0: took me years to get here to WWE, but that's okay. I'm here now. It ain't how you start. It's how you finish. So in my head, it's like, okay, we done seen the Jacob who had love. We done seen the thank you, Jacob, that's just happy to be here. But man, 2 years passed by, and I still feel like I'm just in this bubble. Man, I had to step up. I had to be a man. Hey, and if we're going to go all the way in, then go all the way in. Then why not start? Why not start with the cat that's on top? Why not start from the head of the table? Why not start from the top? Let's keep it 100, man. Y'all hear me talk about my family, my wife, so much to where if anybody deserves it, they deserve it. Man, even if I got to go through my own blood, and hey, this isn't no a match. This isn't no buildup. Oh, Jacob versus Roman. Okay, yeah, whoever thought this was going to happen? Nobody. Nobody until I had to make the decision. You got my cousin, the Usos, tapping in, you know, on the side. You trying to lace me up. Let's keep it 100. I've been watching Roman Reigns on PLEs since day one. So I already know what it comes with, you know? But if I really want to survive in here, man, then man, you gotta go straight to the top. I'm tired of waiting in line. I'm not saying I've been waiting, but yeah, my time didn't start till I got here to WWE. Right. I understand everything that I've done before WWE does not matter, but it matters to me because man, that's what got me. That's the hard times within those past 12 years before I got here to WWE. It's what made me the man today. It's what brought me here. And it got me standing right here, main event on Backlash this Saturday against the greatest of all time, Roman Reigns.
1: That's what's up. Jacob, you know, you're real, real open about your past, bro. And you talk about going away at 18. You know, as a fan of yours and as a fan of, you know, the entire family, I just had this question, and, you know, hopefully you can explain this to me. You don't have to. Yeah. But when you're 18 and you're out there putting in work, right, was there ever a part of you that saw what the cousins were doing, that knew where you came from? Was there ever a part of you that went, yo, bro, like, I should be doing this? Or was that never even, because sometimes you think of wrestlers, even though you're in the family, it's like, I used to think wrestlers weren't real people. You know what I mean? Like, I see them on TV. I didn't think they was real, but like, you know, that's your family. So when, in the midst of you doing, you know, your work and doing the things you did it ever occur to you like, man, maybe I shouldn't be doing this. Maybe I should go over here and try this? Or was it all part of the, you know, the path you had to take?
0: No, absolutely. Hey, man, I absolutely. I was 18, man. You know, I went to juvenile hall. Everybody's story's different, man. 18, right there. Damn, you know, and if anybody knows, man, California ain't no joke, you know, bro. Y'all really got to tap in with us, you know, when y'all tap in with us. No but doubt. On another note, it's when I was locked down, when I was going through my troubles as a youth, right? Man, sat down on you know, you in that dorm, there's only one TV. I just so happened to be right there. My bunk was right there. And man, they flipping through the channels. Who do we see? I see the Usos. I see Tamina. I see Natalia. I see Tyson Kidd. I see, man, Harry, man, on there. And they're going against each other, right? And I'm just like, oh, and mind you, I didn't know my cousins. I knew they were wrestling. I didn't know they were on Raw. This is when the Usos very first started. You know, they was doing the college gimmick out there with button-ups and stuff. Manos, and I was 18, and I just seen them. I was more happy for them when I seen them. I didn't make up my mind right then and here. But, man, you know, time came by. I was getting closer to getting out, trying to figure out what are you going to do? You know, my mom and them was asked, what are you going to do? You know, trying to figure it out. You can't keep doing this, man. You got all these kids. What are you going to do? Man, just kind of figured it out. And my wife's from L.A. So, you know, got out Sacramento, man, without a doubt. You know, you really love me and my kids, man. We're going to make a difference. And, man, moved down to L.A. Uncle Rikishi had a school. Man, that's where everything took off. And shout out to Gangrel and my uncle and my father, you know, Tonga Kid San Fatu, who trained me. But, you know, it was more than that. Because I seen the sacrifices. I seen the good, the bad, and the ugly, what this business can do. So, you know, all my family members that were here before me, it's a learning experience for me. Okay, I know what to do. I know what not to do. Okay, this worked for them. This worked for them. Pay your taxes and save your money. You know what I mean? I mean, so But overall, man, you know, it's, I'm glad it happened like this. I mean, brother, let's keep it 100. I try to be a rapper. That ain't work. You know what I mean? Oh, I try to be on the street. You know what I mean? I try to be a thug. That ain't work. It got too real for me. You know what I mean? But I found God, found my calling. I found my calling when I was good at it. Trust me, I didn't think about this at all. Right. At all. And I have thought about it. If Jacob Fatu would have started a little earlier, what would I have been, you know? But at the end of the day, we're here now. And if it's anybody's timing, it's God's timing right now.
1: And Shay, real quick, just the people who are watching who don't may not understand the whole family dynamic of this.
0: Yeah.
1: Your father's a Tonka kid. His brothers are Maga and Rikishi. But even deeper than that, your grandmother is the sister of Sika, Roman's dad. So when we talk about bloodline and family, we don't mean just like, oh, they're over there. No, no, no. Brother and sister grew up together.
0: Yes.
1: Grandparents. You know, this is real deal. This ain't no play family. This is real family.
0: And you know what? I want to say thank you. We do so many of these. Mm-hmm. Nobody's ever got it right. And we're talking about my grandmother. So for you to say that and speak on that and know what, praises to you for understanding the family. Respect. Praises to you for really doing that. And you already know my relationship, my love with y'all. It's off the rip. But when it comes to our family, yes, please understand what you guys are speaking about and knowing. So thank you for that, Oos. That means a lot.
1: My man.
2: Absolutely, man. We, you know, we've always shown nothing but respect. Everybody, yes, you know, that do what y'all do, man. Especially y'all have always shown love whenever you come through. TJ the Almanac, come on, man. You know that's what they do, baby. You know,
0: it better be a Saran wrap because it's a wrap.
1: Still waiting to see that on a t-shirt.
0: Man, I'm still waiting for them to put from EBT to WWE on the t-shirt.
1: Put that remote down. There's some more with Jacob Fatu coming right up after this.
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2: You brought back a move that people haven't seen in quite a while with that death grip, man. You know, what was kind of... Was it just an in-the-moment thing where when it happened... Or was this something that you've always thought, like, only, you know, something special need this?
1: And who taught it to you?
0: Well, man, listen, it's a sacred move. It's a legendary move. It's a move to where you cannot change the name. I mean, this move, listen, we're all Polynesian. They know about the Samoans, the Hawaiians. But when it comes to our Tongan brothers, our Tongan island, you know, it's different. You know, we're talking about a man who is so loving, but take him the wrong way. The great Haku will put this thing, this Tongan death grip on you. Yeah. And in my head, it's like Roman has been through everything. Roman has been through everything. F5 through 10, man, he's been through it all. And we're the same blood. We're the same. So what can I use to take him out? It can't be just the power. It can't be just a drop on his head. It needs to be something that's within the family. You know, something that's within the family that could take all of us out. Not just him, it could take all of us out, you know? So you had to bring something so sacred back. I had to, and it was the plan. It was the plan, because look how it got. Look how it has him. You know what I mean? Look at the end of the day, the look on his face. Look how it looked every time he's dropping down to his knees. Imagine everybody else that the great Haku had put this on to where they are no longer here no more, you know? So at the end of the day, it's working. At the end of the day, it's tapped in. And at the end of the day, it don't look like Roman can stop it.
1: Oh, man. Nobody can stop it. And, you know, I just out of respect, I knew we had you today. This wasn't just like by chance. I did this on purpose. You got to peep my T-shirt today. Everybody out there, you know.
0: Yeah.
2: Yeah, man.
0: Ray Haku, the father of Tala Tonga. Tama Tonga and Tala Tonga, the great man, one of the greatest, also tag team with my father as the Islanders. So when you guys see us all together, this just isn't them throwing Samoans, Tongas together. No, there's really history as well, my Tongan brothers, you know, as the Islanders, their father, my father, tag team, the Islanders with Bobby the Brain Heenan. Then look how time repeats itself. Look how history repeats itself when I came in and me and Tama won the tag belts together.
1: Right.
0: I mean, this is just stuff that's putting together. When we're talking about bloodline and the whole family, oh brother, we tapped in. The Anawais and the Fatus are one family. Right. Just like what you said, this isn't, oh, put them together. They're over here. No. We are the greatest family in professional wrestling, and I stand on that.
2: 100%. And man, I think that is what that has been such a highlight of this generation of superstars, is that, you know, the people who have been, maybe you watched wrestling back in the day and you went away from it, the people that you remember from back then, those faces are still here.
1: Yep.
2: And they're still giving out stories, and it's, you're not going to get anything as rich as what the Samoan dynasty is putting out. And so that's why we see you guys in the forefront, and you know, we see you at 41 getting that U.S. title, and what that meant to you, having your family in the front.
1: Having Haku just jump the barrier.
2: Right.
1: Wasn't nobody going to start that, man? Come in to congratulate you.
0: Yeah, because, man, when he hopped the gate, I was looking at the security. They was looking like, hey, go. They was like, well, we're not going to stop him. I mean, we're going to stop him. You know? Hey, Oaks, nope. And then on another note, that WrestleMania 41, just to share this, WrestleMania 39, I seen Solo Sikoa walk out with Roman.
2: Yeah.
0: Man, I wasn't even, I was still on the Independence. Man, that seeing Solo Sikoa walk out, I know what my brother done been through, you know? He done been through, I mean, what he done been through. Yeah. But to see what it is, to see him walk out, it motivated me. It really did. It really put a fire underneath my ass, man. And then let me tell you, brother, after that WrestleMania

0: And then the walkout, and then, man, a back-to-back in Vegas, you know, man, it was something special. Man, trust me, I done been through a lot. I done been through, I mean, I only been in WWE for 2 years. I accomplished great things, and trust me, I am very thankful to the direction, you know, where I was headed. But it's different now facing Roman this Saturday. Like I said, yeah, that's my family. Yeah, that's my older cousin. Yeah, I watched PLE after PLE. Man, I'm invested. Yeah. And before I was a worker, brother, trust me, I was a fan of the Bloodline at home going like this. Yeah. You know what I mean? But it's different now because I'm in here now. Yeah. You know? Yeah. Yeah, they see me. Yeah, they know Jacob. But brother, I'm really fresh off the scale with it. I'm really a cut with it. You know what I mean? Like, they could get with me, but they can't really get with me.
1: You know, Jacob, we've seen it. We've seen Roman go at it with Jimmy. We've seen him go at it with Jay. And now he's got, you know, this situation and this big match, a championship match coming up against you. Speaking of the family, what do the elders in the family have to say about this? Have they reached out? Have they cautioned you? Are they for this? Because when the family fights, it's usually not a good thing. So is there some hesitancy? Are you getting, what are you just getting told from the family?
0: I mean, man, it's just when you get goosebumps, man. I'm getting goosebumps. Yeah. I mean, when you ask that, because, you know, this is the side that people don't see. Yeah, there's friction, man. It is. Mm-hmm. And it from the elders, if you know our culture and if you know us, and I'm not just talking about Samoans and Tonga, I'm talking about our Polynesian people. Mm-hmm. You know how family means so much to us in respect. You guys know. I mean, look at the Bloodline. Look at all. We talk about our children. We talk about our wife because it's family over everything. So, yeah, it is different. And I brought my voice down because I know they're going to be watching this, you know. So you got to, out of Samoan culture, you got to be respectful on how we play it out. But, yeah, man, it's a little friction here and there, especially with the older G's, you know, the ones who's actually back at home and back in San Francisco next to the Cow Palace. It's a little different, especially having our cousins. I mean, there's a lot of us. Of course, they don't want to see us go at it. Our cousins, they're not no fans to where it's different when they see us working somebody else compared to us working together. I mean, yeah, they seen it with Roman. They seen it with Jay. That didn't start off good. But then once the Bloodline start coming, we start to understand. You know what I mean? But now it's different. Come on, man. Let's keep it 100. WWE never seen no cat like me. Let's keep it 100, bro. When's the last time somebody walked in the door like Jacob Fatu? All right? And I'm saying this with confidence, all right? I'm not cocky, but I'm definitely confident, and I believe in my work, all right? So when they see me work and they see me wrestle, man, this just ain't just getting through. No. You're going to feel my pain. You're going to feel my struggle. You know what I mean? Every moment I'm moving, it ain't just to get a pop or, oh, he could do a backflip. Nah, it ain't none of that. All right? Because nobody's ever got up after that. Man, me backflipping brought me all the way here to WWE. All right? But it wasn't because on how I can do it, on how much I weigh. No. Man, brother, when I'm moonsaulting, that means I'm backflipping over every obstacle. I'm bad moonsaulting over everything I done been through. Everything I done strived to get here. You know what I mean? So to tap in with Roman, it is what it is right now. But at the end of the day, man, my family needs to get set up. My kids do. They need to get set up. Then they are going to get set up. After Backlash, after this Saturday, and while I'm sitting here tapping in, talking to y'all, the unexpected is going to be unexpected. You know what I mean?
2: Don't touch that dial. We'll be back with more with Jacob Fatu. This is No Contest.
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10: Usually, just as wrestling fans, when somebody like a Roman or anybody that we kind of see just get a title, mm-hmm. you kind of have that feeling of that little safety net of just like, all right, they might have some time, but they just don't feel the same right now. No, like, man. You know, and I mean, that's different. What you want from a big fight. But like to know your story, it's hard not to root for somebody like you, man.
11: It's hard not to. I mean, let's keep it 100. He just won it. This is the next PLE. So I can understand why people think, oh, well, he's not going to lose. It's just a match. He's going to fall in line. Nah, that's ass. All right? That's ass. All right? So y'all over here want to tap in? What y'all think? Y'all know the booking? Huh? Yeah. What y'all think? Oh, Roman Reigns, first title offense against Jacob? There's no way Roman's losing it. Man, that's ass. Because check this out. Of course, y'all going to be watching.
10: Yeah,
11: y'all gonna be tapped in.
10: Yeah.
11: So everybody else complaining online about this and that. Hey, I bet you will definitely buy that ESPN app, and I bet you gonna be sitting there watching and enjoying the show and not saying a word during the match. All right. So for everybody tapping in like that, come on, man, come on with it. All right. Just another bandwagon follower jumping on, okay?
10: Yeah.
11: Because
10: yeah.
11: as soon as I do take that title, I don't want to hear no, because I'm looking at it right now. Hey, and trust me, I'm not even sweating it, bro, because I kill it with a smile. You know what I mean? I'm not even sweating this to where, you know, people gonna switch. Then when the ball gets in your court, it's a whole nother game. So, yeah, I can understand why people think I'm not going to win. First PLE, first title offense out of WrestleMania. There's no way. Hey, well, check this out. There was no way Jacob was supposed to be here. There was no way Jacob was supposed to have be main event, PLE, Roman Reigns, right out of WrestleMania. But we're here. And keep it 100, like I said before, no man ain't never ran into nobody like me. I said that against Cody. They don't make them like me. Hell, they ain't never made them like me.
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11: Man, I'm bringing my wife and my kids not to see me wrestle Uncle Roman, not to see their dad wrestle a PLE. My kids and my wife are going to be there because they're going to understand the beginning of a new life and everything that comes with it. So, yeah, I am willing to do everything, and I am. Backlash, it's a whole nother move, Moose. Yeah, it's a whole nother move, Backlash.
13: There you have it. Jacob Fatu.
12: Yes, sir.
13: Thank you for your time, brother.
11: Love, us. All right, tap in.
13: Hey.
12: Man.
13: Hey, like special that. Thank you to our guest, Jacob Fatu, the Samoa Werewolf. And make sure you check him out as he's in the main event going for the World Heavyweight Championship against the Tribal Chief Roman Reigns this Saturday, May 9th at Backlash.
12: And to hear the whole podcast, just go to wherever you listen to your podcast. Or to watch this, which you probably want to do, go to YouTube, go to the Rich Eisen Show YouTube page, or just type in No Contest Wrestling, and you'll find us there.
14: Pardon the interruption, but I'm Mike Wilbon. It's World Password Day, Tony. Do you remember all your passwords?
15: Tony Kornheiser, of course, and even better, I also remember yours.
14: Yeah. Well, they're easy. You know, they're all 40 and 51. You know who the, you know who that is, right? 40 and 51?
15: No, go ahead. They're Bears. Obviously, Butkus is 51, right? Is Butkus 51?
14: Yep.
15: Is Sayers 40?
14: There you go. Bingo. Sayers. Bingo. You okay. Got it. Sayers Butkus. I just revealed it all.
15: Welcome to PTI, boys and girls. In today's episode, Jaylen Brown's future, the irrelevance of the Preakness Stakes, and Tim Legler joins us for 5 good minutes. But we begin today again with the NBA playoffs from last night. San Antonio even their series with Minnesota by pounding the Timberwolves 133-95. And the Knicks again beat Philadelphia, this time without Joel Embiid, but did not beat them into submission as they had in Game 1. This time the score was 108-102. Wilbon, which was the more significant result?
14: San Antonio, Tony, because the Spurs had to win. Down 0-1 at home already, they simply had to win against a Minnesota team that's got veterans that have been to back-to-back, you know, Western Conference Finals. San Antonio, and they came out and they answered, you know, and you know, as young as they are and as inexperienced as they are, they came out and just took this on and went after the Timberwolves and knocked them into submission, to use a word you just introduced into our discussion. Look, I was at Madison Square Garden last night, and of course it would have been more fun for those of us with no skin in the game if Joel Embiid had been out there. He couldn't be out there. But still, the Sixers led that game. I think it was 99-96 or 96-93. They led that game, and they had every chance to win, and they missed 10 of their last 11 threes, and most of them were good looks if not open. So I'm not going to say the Knicks are that impressive. They got impressive and timely plays from like Jalen Brunson and all that. They did. Karl Anthony Towns. But San Antonio got back on track last night. That's the bigger deal.
15: Yeah, I mean, I find myself looking at this question like I found myself looking at the same question yesterday in the first segment. And that was about what was more impressive, Detroit winning or Oklahoma City winning. And I said neither was particularly impressive because they were both at home and I thought they were both going to win. I wasn't surprised at all. I wasn't surprised at all. By last night, maybe I was surprised a little bit that the Knicks' score was close. But you know what, Mike? Joel Embiid misses a lot of games. And they play a lot of games without him, and they win a lot of games without him. They just change their tactics. So I shouldn't be that surprised. And I thought that San Antonio would win by a comfortable margin. As I said to you the other day, don't get carried away with Minnesota winning Game 1 because San Antonio had an open three at the buzzer, which could have won the game. I'll just go generally here for 15 seconds. The Knicks are a better team than Philadelphia, with or without Embiid. They're going to win the series. I am curious about, if I have this fact straight, if I'm correct that San Antonio has lost 7 straight games in Minnesota, so I want to see Game 3. I want to see how that works out. Let's move to Jaylen Brown of the Celtics.
14: Hard place to play, the target center.
15: Jaylen Brown asserting his love for Boston. Brown's name has come up in possible trade rumors, and Tracy McGrady said on a podcast that Brown has frustration that, quote, lies deeply within the Celtics organization, unquote. Yesterday, Celtics director of basketball Brad Stevens downplayed any rift with Brown, and Brown himself said, quote, I love Boston. If it was up to me, I would play in Boston the next 10 years, unquote. Wilbon, where do you see this headed?
14: Wow, Tony, it's a fascinating dynamic going on there because you don't have to have a rift to trade somebody away, particularly in this league, in the NBA. The most famous and greatest players in the history of the game, many of them, Wilt Chamberlain, get traded away. They play for multiple teams. James Harden, five teams, I think. Kevin Durant, five teams. The great Hall of Famers, first ballot Hall of Famers, they move all the time. And yes, some of them are traded. So you can trade Jaylen Brown. You can trade him to Milwaukee for Giannis. And maybe, wow, maybe both teams have an immediate sort of lift from something like that. If I'm a team out there, and I know there's at least smoke around this Jaylen Brown thing, I'm calling Boston, and I'm going to make them tell me no. If I think I'm close, I think I need a star. Milwaukee, they can't just do this with draft picks. They need a star. I'm calling Boston, and I'm saying, hey, let's talk about Jaylen Brown for Giannis. I would do that in any other number of teams because Jaylen Brown is that worthy. So, Tony, there's smoke. I don't know whether there's fire, but I think this thing right now is 50-50. And in this league, no matter what people say, now trades happen.
15: So I had Jaylen Brown, as you know, as my regular season MVP.
14: Yes,
15: and I don't recall ever thinking that an MVP candidate would be traded like that. But, yeah, if you're going to get Giannis, you can't give a bag of beans. So I understand that. And I would say that even though Brown has declared his love for Boston, the Celtics take this seriously. Brad Stevens comes out here, and he declares his love for Jaylen Brown. And Jaylen Brown then says, and I love Brad Stevens, which doesn't mean that Brad Stevens won't make a big move. Here's the thing, Mike.
14: Exactly.
15: It's the construction of the Celtics, right? They all they do is throw up threes. If Brad Stevens believes we can't win this way, we are not strong enough and solid enough in the middle, Joel Embiid just treated us as we were puny, we don't get to the basket as much as we should get to the basket, we have to make a big move, and he's not afraid to make a big move.
14: No,
15: if he decides he makes
14: swings.
15: A big move, Jaylen Brown can say he loves Boston all he wants. He could end up somewhere else. So could everybody
14: That's
15: on
14: right.
15: the team end up somewhere
14: That's
15: else.
14: Right, Tom.
15: Possible.
14: And there's also the factor of whether they want to pay two guys who have some duplication of skills $600 million. And Jason Tatum.
15: Well, they won a championship with him.
14: They won a championship with him. And Tatum is beloved in Boston, it seems to me, my time spent there with these two guys. Brown liked, respected, he's great. Beloved, like Tatum?
15: No.
14: Let's move to your horses, Tony. Kentucky Derby winner Golden Tempo is not the only Derby horse slated to skip the Preakness. Turns out the 17 of the 18 horses that ran in Churchill Downs will not race in Maryland next week, and the 18th is a maybe. So, Tony, should we blame Golden Tempo for ruining this year's Triple Crown drama or blame the racing calendar itself?
15: Go get something to eat because I'm going to take a while on this. Don't worry about it. The Triple Crown is the calling card of horse racing. The casual fan doesn't know anything about horse racing except the Triple Crown. There have only been 13 Triple Crown winners in well over 100 years. It's a very meaningful thing. You win the Kentucky Derby, you win the Preakness, you win the Belmont. You do this on different tracks, you do this at different distances. This sacrosanct, the Triple Crown. Except now, you know, not everybody is running in the Preakness. You can't win
14: Load
15: the Triple Crown
14: baby.
15: If you don't run in the Preakness, okay? You can't do that. So you have to consider what's going on here. This is twice in a row in five out of the last 8 years. For 100 years, everybody ran it, but now they don't. Horse racing has changed, and it's going to have to accommodate what's going on because, as you say, owners and trainers are saying, we're not going to put a horse in another race in 2 weeks. We want more time, and they're going to tell you it's for the health and safety of the horse, which is very, very hard to argue. This should be a simple fix, Mike. You keep the Derby in May, you move the Preakness to June, you move the Belmont to July. You save the Triple Crown. And for people who yell and scream, traditionalists will say, hey, if it was good enough for Citation and good enough for Secretariat, it could be good enough for Golden Temple. I would say if you're going to save the Triple Crown, though, don't be foolishly wedded to traditions. Make the thing work, and that's how you make it work.
14: Change the calendar. You have to do it because the Preakness is now irrelevant. It's irrelevant.
15: That's right.
14: I don't
15: have. It's just another state's race. That's all it is.
14: Yeah, and it's too bad. As a resident of Maryland, it's the one I'm most likely to actually pay attention to, but not now. Not if 17.
15: Do you know how many people
14: or all 18 aren't there?
15: Do you know how many people watched the Kentucky Derby? Over 24 million. If you don't put that winner in the Preakness, it's going to go down 3, 4, 5 million. You got to change it. For the good of your sport, let's take a break. Coming up, why is James Harden struggling for the Cavs? We're going to ask Tim Legler.
14: We'll also ask him why Austin Reeves struggles so much against the Thunder. That's suffocating defense.
15: I keep wanting to say Golden Tornado, not Golden Temple. I keep thinking Golden Tornado, but it's not.
14: I keep wanting to say something else, but I won't even hint it.
15: I know,
14: it
15: you
14: is.
15: Can't. We're off the air. No.
14: Golden. No. Golden. Golden Arches.
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1: We have got NBA questions for our great friend, ESPN NBA analyst Tim Legler. Let's start with this.
2: Legs.
1: You called the Sixers and the Knicks last night. What does Philadelphia need to do differently to get back in this series, or is it not possible?
2: No, I think it is possible. And I think, look, they did a lot right in this game. And I said it actually on the call. How many opportunities will you get to be in a one-possession game with 4 minutes to go? So you don't know if you're even going to be in that position again. So they had chances, which means they did enough right to win, but there's some things that really hurt them. They're going to have to clean up going forward. I think I would start with the turnovers. You've got to make them play against the half-court defense. So when you're throwing the ball carelessly around, which I thought of the 18, I bet you could go back and find six or eight that didn't have much to do with Nick pressure. If you're on the road in particular, in the future, you got to keep that number at about 12 on the road. You can survive a little bit more at home. And then, look, you've got to get better performances in the fourth quarter out of Tyrese Maxey and Paul George. I mean, they're the two guys that you're really counting on. Both of those guys were really good in the first half. Paul George is incredible to start the game. As the game wore on, and part of this is because they play a shorter rotation, those guys, I think, got a little bit tired in the fourth quarter, and they just did not deliver. So sometimes it comes down to that. Your best players have to be better if the game is close.
1: Ah, speaking of best players, Tim, let's look ahead tonight to Cavs and Pistons back on the court for game two in Detroit. James Harden had more turnovers, speaking of turnovers, than baskets made. Is this struggle specific to right now in this series? Are we just looking at sort of a continuation, Tim, of Harden's struggles in the month of May?
2: I think a little bit of both, Michael. Look, you have to give the Pistons defense credit for what they do. Like no team, it comes up with more deflections, steals, blocks. They're an incredibly aggressive, active defense. They're very physical. They've got a lot of size on the guys that are going to guard Harden and Mitchell in this series. It's tough to shake free from these guys. So you have to give them some credit for that, certainly. But I also think there is a mindset about the Cavaliers that has to change. They play too slow in this game. And James Harden is not a guy that's going to push the tempo a ton, right? But he never really has been that kind of player. He wants to come up and he wants to operate in high ball screen and one-on-one and take his time and break you down. And then his passing and scoring and the duality that he represents, that can really hurt you. But when you play that slow against a defense this good and there's not opportunities early in the clock to get Detroit, you know, scrambling a little bit more, and you have more time to get a quality shot on that given possession, I think it's critical. They had six fast break points against the Pistons. And the Pistons, remember, this is a team. They also had 20 turnovers, by the way. And so much like the Sixers, they've got to clean that up. The Pistons are a team that can be offensively challenged. So, you need more possessions to make sure that the Pistons, if you're more efficient, the Pistons are walking up against your defense because they're not a great offensive team. You certainly can't turn it over that much. I think James Harden has to be more aggressive looking for his own offense early in the game. And in general, they have to play faster. You play slow against a defense this good, you're going to struggle to get to 100.
1: Speaking of good defense, Lakers got to go up again against OKC tonight in game two. Austin Reeves, 3 for 16. I mean, is there some answer to this, Tim, or is OKC's defense just so good that the Lakers are going to have to live with this?
2: Well, there's no question their defense is that good, and I've often described their defense as when you, if you were to take a camera, look straight down over the lane, and the ball goes into the lane, it looks a lot like when you drop food into a fish tank. That's the way it looks when Oklahoma City plays defense on the lane, right? It's like piranhas. They just converge. They don't give up driving lanes. They don't leave teammates hung out to dry. They're so good at help and then the speed to recover out to make the threes contested. So listen, this is an elite defense, a historically good defense over the last 2 years. But having said that, Austin Reeves missed a lot of time. He's not in great rhythm right now. So that is not best timing for the Lakers to play this defense when Austin Reeves is trying to find his game. So here's the thing about Oklahoma City that makes it tough. Austin Reeves can't hunt matchups, and he's so good at that. Get a switch, use his handle and his craftiness to get into you, draw fouls, and break you down. It doesn't matter in Oklahoma City because you might get three switches on the same possession and you haven't had any drop-off in the caliber of defender. And that makes it frustrating for guys like Austin Reeves. Now, LeBron can power through that. Austin Reeves is more about skill and guile and you know, getting you off balance. OKC just has a stable of guys that do a great job laterally containing the basketball, and I just talked about all that help. So it is a great defense, but Austin Rivers certainly is – I keep saying Rivers, I apologize. Austin Reeves is certainly much better than he was in that game, and I expect him to be better as the series goes on. And they're going to have it without Luka Doncic. They can't win this series or compete in this series if Austin Reeves isn't much better offensively.
1: We will get you out of here on this, and we go from the practical to the theoretical. Steve Kerr recently floated getting rid of the three-point line to diversify basketball. He took a lot of threes in the pros. You took a lot of threes in the pros. How do you feel about Kerr's suggestion?
2: You know, the easy answer is to say, hey, now that I'm done, who cares about the three-point line, right? But listen, I'm going to take care of my brethren out there that make a living off of this stuff, right? But all kidding aside, so you think about that. What would that look like? You know that this year in the NBA, the cumulative field goal percentage on two-point shots is about 56%. From the three-point line, it's about 36%. So the percentages go dramatically down, but you're not being rewarded with an additional point. So I wonder what that would look like offensively. Would everything be designed to get mid-range and in? I don't know exactly if that would be a very fun and entertaining game. So I don't know that I like that answer. Maybe the answer is because there are too many guys, in my opinion, that take the shot. There's too much freedom up and down rosters. I think maybe if you really want to single out the guys that should be taking them, maybe you do bump that line out a little bit, maybe keep it the same in the corners because there's not a lot of room over there as it is unless you widen the court. But once you get above the break, if you extend that line out a little bit, I do think coaching staffs and offenses will be a little bit more selective about who's taking that shot because it just wouldn't be a risk-reward there for the team at all. Right now, it is there, and that is why there are so many threes taken. But I personally like the three-point element in the game. I just think we take too many of them.
1: Here. It's always great to have you, Tim. Always great. Thank you so much.
4: Absolutely.
1: Thank you.
4: See you soon.
2: Appreciate you guys, of course.
1: Let's take one last break still to come. Our latest Aaron Rodgers nightmare may be coming to an end.
4: 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An ultra marathoner, Rachel Intrican accomplishes something preposterous.
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1: Happy time, people. Happy 29th birthday, Cam Young. Is Young the next big thing in golf? Young has 3 PGA Tour victories, including 2 this year, the very prestigious Players' Championship and the Cadillac Championship last week, where he beat Scottie Scheffler. Young is ranked 3rd in the world, and he's knocking on the door of a major. Finished tied for 3rd at this year's Masters. Last year at the U.S. Open in Oakmont, Young tied for 4th. Finished tied for 3rd at the 2022 PGA at Southern Hills, and was 2nd that year in the British Open at St. Andrews. Young's father, David, was the head pro at Sleepy Hollow near New York City, and Young went to Wake Forest, where he played on the golf team with Will Zalatoris.
4: You want to take Young in the upcoming PGA Championship, and I'll take my man Matty Fitz, huh, head-to-head. We got to come up with some stakes on this, because Matty Fitz having a good spring as well. They both are.
1: Great
4: Young
1: spring.
4: Has been great.
1: Great spring.
4: Been.
1: Yeah. Happy anniversary, Dikembe Mutombo. Sadly, this is now posthumous, but on this day 32 years ago, the 8th-seeded Denver Nuggets eliminated the Western Conference's 1 seed, the Seattle Supersonics, by winning the final 3 games of their 5-game series. Denver became the first 8 to beat the 1 in that format. The most memorable sight was Mutombo, who had 8 blocks in this game, falling to the court and clutching the game ball with tears of joy in his eyes after grabbing the final rebound. Mike, we knew Mutombo from his days at Georgetown. The country got to know him through his signature finger wag after a block. You loved him, right?
4: Yes, Tony. Dikembe was about as kind and gentle a soul as I have ever encountered. A true humanitarian. The things he cared about and devoted himself to financially and emotionally, they're just amazing. And I can't believe the world was a better place with Dikembe Mutombo walking around in it, wagging his finger. And once I saw him hug, sort of pick you up in a locker room and kiss you. One of my all-time memories. You remember that during the finals when he was on New Jersey?
1: I do.
4: Just a wonderful person.
1: Happy trails to the entire field of the Coca-Dona 250 for Rachel Entrekin. Entrekin beat all the women and men in the 253-mile ultra marathon.
0: finishing in 56 hours, 9 minutes, and 48 seconds. Nearly an hour and 20 minutes ahead of second place finisher Killian Korth. The field started the race on Monday north of Phoenix, and Entrekin crossed the finish line in Flagstaff on Wednesday looking spry. This despite elevation changes from 2,000 to more than 9,000 feet and only taking what she called dirt naps of 5 to 7 minutes at a time. Entrekin's time broke the previous race record by more than 2 hours and her winning time in last year's women's race by more than 7.
1: I find this both incredibly admirable and confusing. Like, why put yourself through this? But that's, you know, that's what human beings do. Yeah.
0: That's what they do. Let's go to the big finish. The Sabres beat the Canadiens in game 1-4-2. You happy about that?
1: No, because I'm rooting for Montreal, but I'm not going to be unhappy. I'm never rooting against Buffalo. I'm not doing that. Paul Skeens allowed just 2 base runners over 8 last night. You impressed?
0: He's the best pitcher in baseball, and he has been from the moment he took the mound with Pittsburgh. The NFL and its officials have reportedly reached new terms on a new agreement. That's significant, right?
1: Yeah, Tone. Nobody wants to see replacement officials. I'm speaking for everybody. Yes, presumptuous. NFL Network reports that your boy Aaron Rodgers is going to visit the Steelers this weekend and is likely to play for them. Are you relieved to hear that news?
0: Visit the Steelers like it's a tourist attraction? Really? What? Last one. Will the Hurricanes go to 7-0 in the playoffs by beating the Flyers in Philly tonight?
1: No, the Flyers stand up to Broad Street bullies and they win and stop that streak.
0: We're out of time. We'll try to do better the next time. David Letterman, thank you for watching.
1: How about that? I'm Mike Wilbon. Same time tomorrow, knuckleheads. Cubs can win without a walk-off, apparently.
2: Welcome back. It's the Meeting Time Show featuring Lenny, only NFL podcast. One of the hosts thinks bland is how he describes the medically approved food he had to eat this weekend after eating an entire chocolate bar. That's Lenny. I'm Meeting Time. Daron Bland is a player we're going to be talking about today, Bill.
3: He's built different, just like Lenny.
2: Lenny just completely does not care anymore. Like, he actually ate... Have you ever seen those bear protein bars that
3: sure.
2: they sometimes have around ESPN? I stuffed one in my bag. He ate an entire bear protein bar.
3: He ate it out of your bag. It was not like he climbed into a place where chocolate bars are stored. Like, he just got it out of your...
2: He unzipped the bag... found okay. it in the bag, opened the protein bar, didn't eat any of the wrapper. Some might say he should be applauded for his ingenuity. I would beg to differ. Okay, so yes, we are going to talk about Daron Bland. Today, I am doing, that's Bill Barnwell, by the way, host of the Bill Barnwell Show. We're doing something that I don't think I've done before after the draft, and I thought would be fun, which is talk about the most improved position groups in the NFL. Okay. And then the ones we still have pretty big question marks. Left out a few, I think, of the ones that I've been talking about over sure. in the aftermath of the draft, the Raiders, receivers, or lack thereof, the Bears, pass rush. So, but we're getting to some, and I'm excited because we're actually talking about some teams I haven't really been talking about.
3: Mm-hmm. Yeah, Raiders quarterbacks are better than they were last year. You don't need us to tell you that.
2: Exactly. All right, so I'm going to go first, and I'm going to talk about one that... I feel like I haven't talked about it at all. And I didn't really talk about this team a lot in the aftermath of the draft. But when I took a stick back and I was looking at different depth charts, just kind of assess how I feel, I felt pretty strongly about this one. The Panthers' offensive line, to me, has the potential to take a big jump, in part because they were incredibly banged up last season. Rich Rebar at Sharp Analytics does the rankings of like the teams that have had the fewest number of reps of the starting offensive line playing mm-hmm. together. One might come up a little bit later, but the Panthers were 29th in this metric, in part because Robert Hunt, who was their big money guard, mm-hmm. suffered a torn biceps in week 2. Ipi Kwanu, who's a left tackle, got injured in the postseason. Mm-hmm. They made one of my favorite signings of the entire offseason, bringing in Rashid Walker on a one-year deal. But then they weren't done there. They also drafted Monroe Freeling out of Georgia. And I feel like they just were like, we are not going to be on an island here or mm-hmm. out to sea, rather, with our tackles position.
3: You have to go out to sea to get onto the island, so that
2: when
3: checks
2: you're on
3: out
2: an island, you're okay. I feel like if you're on an island, you being on an island can be a good thing.
3: Sure.
2: depending on what kind of left tackle you are, I suppose. Yes. And then, okay, so Hunt is going to be back. So he got injured at the beginning of the season. Damian Lewis is the other guard, but they also went from Cade Mays to Luke Fortner. Yeah. And looking at just some of these rankings in pass block win, which isn't, you know, a perfect metric for offensive line play. Mays was 20th. Mm-hmm. Fortner was 11th for New Orleans. Mm-hmm. Kwanu was 50th. Rasheed Walker was 11th. And I also really liked Monroe Freeling, who I haven't really talked about much. I thought getting him where they did in the draft made a ton of sense. Yeah. At the time, I think everybody was thinking like, oh, they're going to go receiver or maybe add a pass rusher.
3: Just for default.
2: Yeah, but when I took a step back and I looked at this offensive line, I thought about the importance of creating better conditions for Bryce Young. It made a lot of sense to me. And I think it's very likely that this group is going to be much better than what we saw last year.
3: Yeah, and you mentioned the injuries are the big thing. Robert Hunt only played 2 games last year. So just getting him back for, you would hope, something close to a full season. That's a $20 million a year player at right guard coming back, a very good run blocker, helping out that offense. Rasheed Walker fascinates me. That is like one of the weirdest cases of this offseason, because it felt like everybody heading into free agency was like, well, I don't think he's that good, but he's a left tackle, and he's young, and he's on a good offense, so he's going to get paid. And then he didn't get paid at all. He got $4 million, basically, for this 1 year with Carolina. And now he has Monroe Freeling, who played left tackle at the college level, is probably going to be Carolina's long-term left tackle of the future, with Ekwonu being a free agent after this year and coming back from a serious injury. You know, it feels like he's getting squeezed here. I've come full circle. Like, I entered free agency being like, this guy's going to get a deal teams are going to regret. Now it's like, he's a bargain, and so I think it's a good value, but now I'm sort of like getting talked into it by the league, and I'm like, does he actually stink and I don't realize it? Like, I'm fascinated to see how he actually plays and how much rope he has at left tackle, because Freeling, as the swing tackle, will be ready to step in.
2: Yeah, I don't know exactly when Freeling is going to play, right? And is this a reflection more on Walker, or is it on Ekwonu, who has had his own ups and downs?
3: For sure.
2: He's
3: no
2: hardly
3: question.
2: A, you know, stalwart left tackle. He's definitely had improved play, but after his rookie season. But it makes sense to me that Carolina thought, you know what? We've got 3 guys. One of them is going to work out. One of them is going to be the future of the position. Maybe they let Ekwonu walk if they like what they see from Freeling. Maybe they view Freeling as the heir apparent for Taylor Moten, who's still good.
3: Sure.
2: So I don't know about that. Mm-hmm. He's like, I think, early 30s.
3: Yes.
2: Taylor Moten's just been good his entire, like, he's just always been
3: very
2: the
3: solid
2: one thing you can count on this offensive line. But yeah, I think that their approach was very intelligent towards really attacking this position group. And I think it allows them to do what is the most important thing this season, which is actually evaluate Bryce Young and make a decision about his future.
3: Yeah. And evaluate Bryce Young, but also just put Bryce Young in better situations. That run game last year was very inconsistent. There were those 2 Rico Dowdle games where he turned into prime Marshawn Lynch. And then the rest of the year, the run game was not exactly as effective. And so I think you saw them a little bit too often in third and long, in obvious pass per situations. And like you said, you know, playing with not backup tackles for most of the year, but backup interior linemen, teams loved hitting them with stunts, hitting them with twists, hitting them with games, attacking them on the middle. And Bryce Young, I mean, the reason they spent so much money on guards a couple years ago in free agency was because Bryce Young he's little. And so you need guards, you need impressive interior play to keep people off of Bryce Young. So I do think the guards coming back are going to make a big difference. And Luke Fortner, you know, a guy who wasn't the starter in New Orleans, filled in for Eric McCoy, really, I thought, held his own. You know, they did a really good job last year with Cade Mays, who was a backup, coming in and getting him settled and having him play well. So I think the infrastructure is there for a center to play well in this offense, but it just so much is incumbent on that offensive line staying out of third and long situations early in the year and then giving Bryce Young a pocket to throw from.
2: I almost did the Browns. I told you this. I said at the last second I pivoted because I was talking myself into Cleveland in part because of how bad they were last year and how unbelievably injured they were last year. Like, nobody played more than half a season. It felt like they were just constantly shuffling guys in a lineup. And I do think they have thrown a lot of resources at it. And I like some of the additions they've made. I love Spencer Fano, who they drafted. He's going to start left tackle. Titus Howard, I think, you know, at least, and Elton Jenkins, those are competent players. I'm not a huge Zion Johnson person, but, you know, at least Tevin Jenkins, who did play for them a little bit. Like, you look at this lineup and you're like, okay, these are NFL players. They also, a lot of them, this is kind of an interesting trend. A lot of them play a number of different positions on the offensive line. However, a lot of injury history, a lot of, like, I was like, yeah, I can't, like, completely talk myself into this this year. I think next year, maybe. But I just felt like, there might be a little bit like Tevin Jenkins with the injury history, Elton Jenkins. I don't know if he should be playing center. So it's, I think it'll be better. I think the Panthers offensive line will be better.
3: That last version of the Browns line felt like the band that held on for one tour too long. Like, they kept playing the same venues, and suddenly there were half as many people there as they were a couple of years ago. And it's like, we're just as good. Maybe not. Maybe things have changed. Maybe life has moved on. And so I do think it was time. Admittedly, I don't know if you love replacing pretty much your entire offensive line in one offseason. So it's going to take some time, some continuity. Like you said, I do think that line will be better in 2027 than it will be in 2026. Because we'll see some development from the guys who are there now, kind of pick and choose and see, okay, is DeJuan Jones going to be an NFL starting caliber offensive lineman? Are they going to even see him play this year? You know, is Elton Jenkins actually a center, or should he be a full-time guard the way he was at his best with the Packers? Yeah. I think they'll be more settled, have some continuity, find a little played for a year, and then they can maybe add more pieces next offseason.
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12: Usually, just as wrestling fans, when somebody like a Roman or anybody that we kind of see just get a title, you kind of have that feeling of that little safety net of just like, all right, they might have some time, but I just don't feel the same right now.
13: No,
12: like,
13: man.
12: You know, and I mean, that's
13: different.
12: What you want from a big fight. But like to know your story, it's hard not to root for somebody like you, man.
14: I mean, let's keep it 100. He just won it. This is the next PLE. So I can understand why people think, oh, well, he's not going to lose. It's just a match. He's going to fall in line. Nah, that's ass. All right. That's ass. All right. So y'all over here want to tap in? Y'all, what y'all think? Y'all know the booking? Huh?
12: Yeah.
14: What y'all think? Oh, Roman Reigns, first title offense against Jacob? There's no way Roman's losing it. Man, that's ass. Because check this out. Of course, y'all going to be watching.
12: Yeah.
14: Y'all going to be tapped in.
12: Yeah.
14: So everybody else complaining online about this and that? Hey, I bet you will definitely buy that ESPN app. And I bet you're going to be sitting there watching and enjoying the show and not saying a word during the match, all right? So for everybody tapping in like that, come on. Man, come on with it, all right? Just another bandwagon follower jumping on, okay?
12: Yeah.
14: Because as soon as I do take that title, I don't want to hear no, because I'm looking at it right now. Hey, and trust me, I'm not even sweating it, bro, because I kill it with a smile. You know what I mean? I'm not even sweating this to where, you know, people gonna switch. Then when the ball gets in your court, it's a whole nother game. So, yeah, I can understand why people think I'm not going to win. First PLE, first title offense out of WrestleMania, there's no way. Hey, well, check this out. There was no way Jacob was supposed to be here. There was no way Jacob was supposed to be main event, PLE, Roman Reigns, right out of WrestleMania. But we're here. And keep it 100, like I said before, nope, man, they ain't never ran into nobody like me. I said that against Cody. They don't make them like me. Hell, they ain't never made them like me.
13: On Saturday for this World Heavyweight Championship, are you willing to do anything it takes to become a new champion?
14: Man, I'm bringing my wife and my kids not to see me wrestle Uncle Roman, not to see their dad wrestle a PLE. My kids and my wife are going to be there because they're going to understand the beginning of a new life and everything that comes with it. So, how I am willing to do everything, and I am. Backlash, it's a whole nother move, Moose. Yeah, it's a whole nother move, Backlash.
12: There you have it. Jacob Fatu.
13: Yes, sir.
12: Thank you for your time, brother.
14: Love us. All right. Tap in.
12: Hey.
13: Man.
12: Hey, like special that. Thank you to our guest, Jacob Fatu, the Samoa Werewolf. And make sure you check him out as he's in the main event going for the World Heavyweight Championship against the Tribal Chief Roman Reigns this Saturday, May 9th at Backlash.
13: And to hear the whole podcast, just go to wherever you listen to your podcast or to watch this, which you probably...
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1: I'm Michael Toscano. President Trump dismissed Iran's attacks on three American warships today, saying he considers the ceasefire to still be active.
2: They trifled with us today. We blew them away. They trifled. I call that a trifle. I'll let you know when there's no ceasefire. You won't have to know. If there's no ceasefire, you're not going to have to know. You're just going to have to look at one big glow coming out of Iran.
1: The U.S. military targeted two Iranian ports in response to the attacks. Russia says it intercepted Ukrainian drones bound for Moscow. CBS International reporter Aidan Stretch tells us Russia had declared a unilateral ceasefire to observe its World War II victory military parade.
3: Russia is removing those military vehicles and saying that, you know, this is a military target. If there are, you know, military personnel, military vehicles there, drones that are used to strike Ukraine, Ukraine reserves the right to retaliate.
1: At least 12 countries are currently monitoring people who had already disembarked the cruise ship where a deadly hantavirus breakout occurred. CBS medical correspondent Dr. John LaPook says any of them returning to America will get special treatment.
4: They're talking right now about the State Department maybe having a 747 that's equipped with pods, with these capsules where, you know, people being transported back, if they happen to get symptomatic, they can go in there and be safely there.
1: In Mississippi, roads are being cleared of debris. People have been combing through the wreckage of their homes, and volunteers are operating shelters after last evening's tornadoes. Correspondent Jason Allen has a look from the hard-hit town of Purvis.
5: There were reports of at least 14 tornadoes, injuring 17 people across three counties. No one was killed.
6: It's pretty rough. I mean, one minute you got a house, the next minute you don't.
5: The tornadoes missed this home in Tylertown, but lightning hit it, engulfing the home in fire. Lightning also hit this vehicle, startling the driver.
7: Oh, my God!
5: Back in Purvis, a church's steeple was blown into the parking lot, but here, a cross still stood.
1: Scientists are telling us that a lot of plants are going to become extinct by the end of this century.
8: Ecological modeling by Sao Li Dong at the University of California, Davis found 7 to 16% of global plant species will face a high risk of extinction by the year 2100.
9: Mostly caused by loss of habitat under climate change.
8: She says those losses could have far-reaching implications.
9: They provide quality habitat for, let's say, animals, so reduce erosion, purify water.
8: The highest extinction rates will be in the western U.S., southern Europe, and southern Australia. Michael Wallace, CBS News.
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14: Daily terrors and fear of being arrested and so on. They were free. Borchardt could resume his conducting career and conducted a concert for U.S. Military personnel somewhere in Berlin. They gave him a lift back home in a U.S. Army Jeep, and a stray shot from a drunken soldier struck him in the neck, and he died just days after the end of the war. Ruth, his partner, ended up being a journalist in Munich and committed suicide, I think, in the 60s. Unclear why. It's probably too simple to simply say that she was haunted by the war. It may have had something to do with it, but was not a happy end.
15: Leo survives, but before we go to Leo, the ravaging of Berlin. Do I say correctly that Zhukov, or the command of the Russians, Stalin himself gave them permission to commit those crimes?
14: Stalin famously said the boys should be allowed to have some fun. Zhukov said, remember what the Germans did to us. So even though there were differences, that certain units behaved in a more disciplined manner than others, but there was widespread looting and raping. Hundreds of thousands of women may have been raped. And the other thing to remember is that a lot of the Soviet soldiers, first of all, they had been brutalized by years of war, brutalized by the Germans and by their own officers, who were also very aggressive to their own troops. And they were country boys. These were boys often from parts of the Soviet Empire where they'd never seen electric light. And so even the ruins of Berlin struck them as an unbelievably grand and luxurious civilization, and which added to their rage and their lust to rape and pillage. Watches were one thing that they all wanted. And
15: bicycles. And Leo. We know Leo survives. He's in a neighborhood called Dahlem, I believe. And he survives in the basement. The people have been very kind to him. The woman who lived there had left, but he was allowed to stay in her house. How did he leave Berlin? I think you said a Soviet army truck?
14: Yes, he was in a displaced persons camp for a bit, and then the Soviets shipped him out and was handed over, I think, to the British, who sent him home pretty quickly. He was alone.
15: So he traveled, he was home by the end of 45? He didn't spend long in the displaced camps?
14: He was home by the end of 45, but of course he might have very, very easily died in May 1945, because he was taking care of this house for the widow of a Jewish lawyer. I'm not sure how he got to know her. He used to play the piano with her on Sundays, and then she left to look for her son. And he was left to take care of the house with a German couple, another Jewish lawyer and his Gentile wife, when a Soviet soldier banged on the door and came in. He didn't speak anything but Russian. He found a gun and immediately assumed my father and this other German were bad people and put them up against the wall. But he didn't realize that this Jewish lawyer had kept the gun in case he and his wife were arrested and that they would commit suicide. And my father was about to be executed when a Russian officer appeared who spoke fluent English, and they could persuade him that my father and this man were okay. And because of that, I'm talking to you today.
15: And lucky for it, Ian, lucky for it. Ian Baruma is the author. The book is Stay Alive. Bleiben Sie übrig. Bleiben Sie übrig. Stay alive. It's not bad for the 21st century also. Berlin, 1939 and 1945. The scholar and author Anne Applebaum says of Ian's book, in wartime Berlin, it was possible to find every form of human behavior, from conformity and cruelty to bravery and indifference. Ian Baruma has composed a brilliant account of what it felt like to be there. I agree. I'm John Batchelor.
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20: 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In Vermont, 30,000 people could be pushed off the benefits cliff, facing the choice of becoming uninsured or buying a private insurance plan with high copays and deductibles. It doesn't have to be this way. Under Vermont law, the state must ensure that all residents have access to quality health services at costs that are affordable. If you're facing a Medicaid cutoff, visit the Vermont Health Connect website to check when your eligibility will be determined and to make sure your address is up to date. If you believe that healthcare is a human right or have questions about your rights in the process, call 802-86-

0: CBS News on the Hour, your home for original reporting.
1: I'm Michael Toscano. President Trump dismissed Iran's attacks on three American warships today, saying he considers the ceasefire to still be active.
2: They trifled with us today. We blew them away. They trifled. I call that a trifle. I'll let you know when there's no ceasefire. You won't have to know. If there's no ceasefire, you're not going to have to know. You're just going to have to look at one big glow coming out of Iran.
1: The U.S. military targeted two Iranian ports in response to the attacks. Russia says it intercepted Ukrainian drones bound for Moscow. CBS International reporter Aidan Stretch tells us Russia had declared a unilateral ceasefire to observe its World War II victory military parade.
3: Russia is removing those military vehicles and saying that, you know, this is a military target. If there are, you know, military personnel, military vehicles there, drones that are used to strike Ukraine, Ukraine reserves the right to retaliate.
1: At least 12 countries are currently monitoring people who had already disembarked the cruise ship where a deadly hantavirus breakout occurred. CBS medical correspondent Dr. John LaPook says any of them returning to America will get special treatment.
4: They're talking right now about the State Department maybe having a 747 that's equipped with pods, with these capsules where, you know, people being transported back, if they happen to get symptomatic, they can go in there and be safely there.
1: In Mississippi, roads are being cleared of debris. People have been combing through the wreckage of their homes, and volunteers are operating shelters after last evening's tornadoes. Correspondent Jason Allen has a look from the hard-hit town of Purvis.
5: There were reports of at least 14 tornadoes, injuring 17 people across three counties. No one was killed.
6: It's pretty rough. I mean, one minute you got a house, and the next minute you don't.
5: The tornadoes missed this home in Tylertown, but lightning hit it, engulfing the home in fire. Lightning also hit this vehicle, startling the driver.
7: Oh, my God!
5: Back in Purvis, a church's steeple was blown into the parking lot, but here, a cross still stood.
1: Scientists are telling us that a lot of plants are going to become extinct by the end of this century.
8: Ecological modeling by Sao Li Dong at the University of California, Davis, found 7 to 16% of global plant species will face a high risk of extinction by the year 2100.
9: Mostly caused by loss of habitat under climate change.
8: She says those losses could have far-reaching implications.
9: They provide quality habitat for, let's say, animals, so reduce erosion, purify water.
8: Highest extinction rates will be in the western U.S., southern Europe, and southern Australia. Michael Wallace, CBS News.
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17: Both sides, and before the world faced the tipping point of running out of adequate oil and diesel and gasoline and jet aviation fuel at the end of this month, at which point we'll see worldwide despair and even famine eventually. Before all of that, Beijing still wants the talks to go forward without resolution in the Middle East. Anatole, that surprised me then. It surprises me more now, given the bad feeling that's flowing between Washington and the Middle East. What is your thinking about why Beijing wants to negotiate in wartime, knowing that it'll have to share the stage with the news out of the Straits of Hormuz? Good day to you.
18: Hello, John. Yes, it surprised me as well. But the Chinese, both official and unofficial, made the following points. The first is that China does not go in for moral grandstanding. You know, it has invited Putin during the Ukraine war. It has invited a whole range of international leaders, and it will invite Donald Trump during the Iran war. I think there is also a subtle, not condescension would be the wrong word, but the Chinese were basically saying, look, if he wants to come, that's fine with us. If he doesn't want to come, that's also fine with us. We would like to talk to him, but it's not really so very important to us. In private, the line was rather, we hope to bring some influence to bear on Trump to end the war. And you have to remember, of course, that, you know, China has been absurdly described by some, Western hawks as an ally of Iran. It's not an ally of Iran. You know, it has a degree of economic partnership. But China, of course, has, you know, also purchases a great deal of energy and has been diplomatically close to Saudi Arabia, for example, which, you know, also very much wants this war to end, although in other ways it's hostile to Iran. And finally, and of course, the Chinese want to try to stabilize the situation with the US, partly with tariffs, so that they don't plunge into another tariff war. The Chinese can live with the existing situation, but, you know, they don't want to go back to, you know, the Trump's moves of last year. And above all, and this is something that came out very strongly, that for China, the most important issue that simply, you know, is greater than all others, that even all others come back to, is Taiwan. Because Taiwan is the one issue that can lead to direct war between the US and China, you know, and economic catastrophe, even if the Chinese were to win. And so basically they want to try to make sure, or try to influence Trump so that he doesn't, you know, make any new move of encouraging, you know, Taiwan further in the direction of independence or new arms sales. And they want to try and work out some kind of measures over the South China Sea to reduce the chances of an accidental collision between, literally a collision between the US and the Chinese Navy there. So, you know, the Chinese, there is a lot that they need to talk to Trump about, but equally they don't want to give the impression that, you know, that they are in any way bending to Trump by inviting him. They also, of course, think that while they are suffering from the war with Iran, their economy is suffering, other countries in Asia, including close US allies, South Korea, Japan, the Philippines, are suffering much worse. India is suffering worse. And if this war goes on, China, yes, will lose economically, but I think they reckon that the end result will be to weaken U.S. alliances in Asia, and you know, give China more of a chance to lead Asia against, you know, reckless and damaging and aggressive U.S. policies.
17: The Asia Development Bank reported 2 days ago what you just said. They're reducing expectations of GDP in Asia, Japan among them, but all the Asian countries, by half already in projection. And that's just the beginning of the war. So China's well spoken when it worries about all of their trading partners, too. It's not just U.S. allies. China does a great deal of business in Southeast Asia, as I understand, in Australia and the Philippines and China and Japan. Now, back to the tariffs. I'm surprised to hear that it isn't a vital story. I'm not quite sure what that means, because there's a hold on some of the punitive numbers that Mr. Trump put up in April of 2025. And there's room to negotiate on a wide range of topics, starting with the high-end EV and microchips and going down to the question of Chinese overcapacity on the factory floor. I think that's the polite way to say it. Did they not evidence concern about the high end and the anxiety in America about the BYD, all their EV cars? Don't they want that story to be resolved?
18: I don't think they reckon it can be resolved. I think they think it can be managed. I got the impression that they think that, you know, the US embroilment in the Middle East gives China a stronger, you know, bargaining position over that, because with the you know, with the U.S. economy already suffering from this war, and U.S. consumers and therefore voters in the midterms suffering, a new tariff war, which would, you know, radically raise prices for U.S. consumers, the Chinese think, you know, would not be to the advantage of Donald Trump. So they don't hope, I mean, as far as I could make out, for a you know, some dramatic breakthrough or in Beijing. But they hope that that these talks can prevent the situation getting worse or you know, a new round of real trade war.
17: Too many quandaries, too little time. We're going to Moscow. We're anticipating a large celebration in Red Square over these next days, remembering the significance and the sacrifice in the Great Patriotic War of the 1940s. And yet there's a turn here that's extremely modern. Anatole Levin of the Quincy Institute for Responsible Statecraft. I'm John Batchelor.
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32: Hi, I'm Gary LaVox. 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
1: I'm Michael Toscano. Health authorities across four continents are tracking down passengers who left the hantavirus-stricken cruise ship before its deadly outbreak was detected. Correspondent Tom Hansen reports that includes people who live here.
2: The cruise operator says nearly 30 passengers from at least 12 countries, including six Americans, left the ship without contact tracing during one of its first port stops in St. Helena before the hantavirus was suspected. Now, global health officials are scrambling to track them all. State authorities say one passenger is now home in Arizona, another in Virginia, two in Georgia, two in Texas, and an unknown number are back in California.
1: President Trump confirmed three American destroyers passed through the Strait of Hormuz after dodging an Iranian attack, warning Iran to sign a peace deal.
3: It's an offer that basically said they will not have nuclear weapons, they're going to hand us the nuclear dust, and many of the things that we want.
1: The Iranians say they have not discussed those issues. With the cleanup from last evening's violent tornadoes in Mississippi underway, some residents are reflecting on their survival. Correspondent Jason Allen has one of those stories in Purvis.
4: Leslie Hankins survived by going to the one spot in her home her children always told her would be safe.
5: You made a bed in the bathtub.
6: Well, you can see I made a bed in the bathtub. I put pillows and I put a blanket and everything. I didn't know how long I'd be in there.
7: She accidentally, I guess, butt dialed me, and I could hear the storm. You know, your mind goes to all different areas when that happens.
5: You've done this several times before for storms, like put
6: stuff
5: in the bathroom.
6: Yeah, I always have a little bag. I put my Bible in it.
1: In this CBS News exclusive, we hear from a woman in Texas detained by ICE, even though she says she's lived and worked in the U.S. legally for decades. After 6 weeks in custody, she was released, and talk with CBS's Chanel Call.
8: 54-year-old Minu Batra was still haunted by her 45 days in ICE custody.
9: What was the hardest part of being in there?
10: You start to believe that perhaps you are not equal, that you are not human.
8: Batra was arrested by ICE on March 17th at a Texas airport while on her way to Milwaukee for work as a court translator.
1: A federal judge ruled she was held for, quote, no discernible reason. The defendant in the Boulder, Colorado firebombing attack on a mall last June has pleaded guilty to charges including first-degree murder. Mohammed Salomon apologized via interpreter for attacking people by throwing Molotov cocktails at them as they supported Israeli captives held by Hamas.
11: I want to begin first and show my apology.
1: This is CBS News.
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19: Our son Arjun was 6 weeks old and already had his first intestinal surgery when he was diagnosed with cystic fibrosis. CF is a rare genetic life-shortening disease that affects every organ in the body and makes breathing difficult. At age 3 and a half, Arjun looks completely normal, but on his belly are scars from being in the operating room 9 times, which can be a reminder of our family's daily fight to extend his life. 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Until CF stands for Cure Found, for all people with CF, including those like my son Arjun, we will not stop. Help us add tomorrow's. 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
22: Gooning people, young men from across Europe, and under orders, they're dragging them into working in Berlin or other major cities. Leo knows that he's at risk, and as the authorities close in on him, he makes a choice. And he will serve the German Empire rather than have his parents put at risk because he's run away. Professor, congratulations. I take you to that scene because it's your dad and it's your granddad. And it's the kind of choice that no one should have to make in his life, myself or my parents. He chooses his parents. Good for him. Who was Leo at that moment? And what did he believe was ahead of him in Germany? Good evening to you.
23: Good evening. You don't have to refer to me as the professor. I teach part-time, but it sounds a little too formal. I'm not really an academic. So Ian will do. My father was then a law student, and law students in 1943 were given an option. They could sign a loyalty oath to the Nazi occupation government of the Netherlands, in which case they would not have to go and work in Germany, at least not immediately. And if they refused, they would be forced to go and work in a German factory. My father, like more than 70% of students at the time, refused and went into hiding. Something went wrong. He was never entirely clear what, but he was called back to his hometown, probably by somebody in the student resistance, and found himself on a station platform with his father, my grandfather. And was haunted by what happened, really, for the rest of his life, because they were surrounded by the German police, but he probably could have made a dash for it. But instead of that, he listened to an announcement on loudspeakers which said that those young men that did not sign up for labor in Germany would themselves be arrested, and their parents probably would be too. And my father had a long discussion with his father, who left it up to my father to decide. And my father decided he couldn't risk his parents getting into trouble. And so he signed up, and via a particularly nasty concentration camp in the Netherlands, where he spent a very short time, he ended up in Berlin, in a factory in East Berlin. I don't think he had a clue what was going to happen. Certainly not a year later, when the bombings got particularly bad, but that's where he was. And because he was not Jewish, my mother was, but she was British, and so was saved by being in Britain during the war. My father was considered to be one of the sort of Germanic people. So you had different ranks of foreign workers at the very bottom, of course, where the Jews and the concentration camp prisoners. And then you had the Russians and the Eastern Europeans, who were very restricted and very badly treated. Then you had the French and the Italians, and above that you had the Germanic people, Norwegians, Danes, Dutch, and so on. So he had a certain amount of freedom. And so the letters to roam around when he wasn't too exhausted from the bombings and malnutrition. And what he saw is in the letters, and even though he had to be very careful about censorship, so you're never quite sure how much he's leaving out, the letters reveal the experience not only of the hardship of living in the enemy capital and under the Nazis and being bombed, but also it's the account of a provincial young man living in a great metropolis for the first time.
22: The backstory. Leo arrives in 43. However, the professor's book begins on the beginning of the war.
23: And Ian's book.
22: Ian's book begins at the beginning of the war. And we see the war, Berlin's aging into this process that we think of as Götterdämmerung. But at the time, it was a major capital of Europe, always a striving to compete with Vienna or Paris or any of the other capitals. And in Berlin were different personalities, and we meet many of them, who are attracted to the resistance, or at least who resist the Nazis' propaganda through the man Goebbels. So we have a villain, Goebbels, always issuing edicts and making movies, and we have heroes who are unlikely heroes as the war begins, because on the first few days of war, there's this eerie sense that nothing's changed. Did I read that correct, Ian, that they said, well, if we're at war with Britain and France, where's the fighting? What happens next? And that was the beginning of the so-called phony war. What was that, Ian?
23: Well, right in the beginning of the war, unlike in 1914, the beginning of the First World War, when many Germans were cheering in the streets and people in France and Britain were doing the same and saw it as a great patriotic enterprise, not knowing what a catastrophe it would become, most Germans, and certainly most Berliners, because Berlin was not really a Nazi city. The Nazis and Hitler distrusted Berlin. To them, it was the kind of metropolis that represented everything they hated, a bit like some MAGA people's views of New York City, a den of vice and foreigners and so on and so forth. So, and people were apprehensive. They didn't really want to be in another war. And so when Hitler started it, they were all hoping, or not all, but most people were hoping it would be over very quickly. And since the British and the French hadn't really reacted in 1938, when Hitler's Germany took a great chunk of Czechoslovakia and then annexed Austria, people were hoping the same thing would happen again, and that the war would be short and over soon. Of course, that's not what happened. And by the time my father got there in 1943, things were already looking pretty dire, because it was after Stalingrad when Germany and Al-Alamein, when Germany started suffering very serious defeats.
22: The personalities, the Berliners you follow, people who've married to Berlin, who have emigrated there or are assigned there as diplomats, experienced the early stages of the war. This is September 39 into 40. They experience it as through the radio, and much of the radio policy is directed by Goebbels, who is a Hollywood executive producer in his own mind. And he's always coming up with ways to influence the German people, he calls the masses, with what we call propaganda. But it becomes a player in your book. It's called the PROMI, and the Ministry of Propaganda. And I get the impression, Ian, that though they know they're not being told the truth, that is a major way that they hear about the events in Dunkirk or in Norway or in Denmark. They know to distrust it. At the same time, they could be punished for listening to the BBC. So they have a limited understanding of what's actually happening outside of Berlin. Must have been an eerie feeling. And that would be why they always want an end to the war. Maybe the French and the English can accommodate to us and end this war. So when we come back, who is Goebbels? And what story is he telling? What's in his imagination fighting a war against one more time in 20 years, another world war? Ian Buruma is the author. Stay Alive is the name of the new book. This is Berlin, 1939 to 1945. I'm John Batchelor.
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6: Are you looking for more in this world? Are you ready for something bigger? Then we are looking for you. The big-hearted, the bold, the messy and the gutsy. The teachers, the growers, the builders. The skilled, the sharers.

0: Jewish grandparent. So it all depended. But what to do with the half-Jews and what to do with the people who were married to Gentiles was debated in Nazi circles amongst Nazi leaders until the end of the war. And there were those who said, murder them all. And there were others who said, well, let's leave it until the final victory. And that was the view that prevailed. So if you were married to a Gentile, you were protected from deportation. You were not protected from all kinds of other forms of bullying, but at least you were not sent to the death camps. But if you were a half-Jew and raised as a Jew, you were.
1: There's a philosophical challenge in the reporting of the decisions made by the people whose diaries Ian uses to tell the story. How do you conduct yourself honorably inside a criminal regime? And I don't believe they ever solved it. Is that correct, Ian?
0: Well, it's an insoluble problem because it depends on the individual. But this is really one of the main reasons I wrote this book, because there are many books about the victims of the Nazis, quite rightly, because what they suffered has to be remembered.
1: Right.
0: There are many books about populations under Nazi occupation and who joined the resistance, who collaborated, and so on. But the moral dilemmas of the kind that my father faced on that railway station are particularly common, of course, when you're among the perpetrators.
1: Let's plunge into Berlin, Ian. Ian Buruma's new book is Stay Alive and Why Stay Alive When We Come Back. I'm John Batchelor.
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1: I'm Deborah Rodriguez. Tensions with Iran have ramped up again, but President Trump is hopeful about a peace agreement.
2: Could happen any day. And it might not happen, but it could happen any day. I believe they want the deal more than I do.
1: The U.S. fired what the Pentagon calls defensive strikes on Iranian boats and missile launchers after Iran attacked three American destroyers. The BBC

0: Good morning. 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
4: I'm Deborah Rodriguez. Escalating tensions in the Middle East are putting the U.S.-Iran ceasefire on shaky ground again. After the U.S., as it fired defensive strikes on Iranian boats and missile launchers in retaliation for Iranian attacks on three American destroyers, President Trump is still optimistic about a peace agreement.
5: Could happen any day. And it might not happen, but it could happen any day. I believe they want the deal more than I do.
6: I'm Dil Gavlak in Amman, Jordan. U.S. ally, the United Arab Emirates, said its air defenses were actively engaging and countering missile and drone threats from Iran early Friday. The UAE Defense Ministry warned residents not to approach, photograph, or touch any debris or fragments that have fallen as a result of successful air interceptions.
4: An update on the luxury cruise ship hit with the Hantavirus outbreak. Five cases are now confirmed. Three people have died. Correspondent Jared Hill.
7: Now, the ship and the nearly 150 people on board are headed towards Spain's Canary Islands. It's not allowed to dock, only drop anchor offshore.
8: Una buena noticia.
7: The island president called it good news to help reduce contagion.
4: A KLM flight attendant who'd shown symptoms has now tested negative for hantavirus. A cyber attack knocked out the online learning platform Canvas for students across the country yesterday, including Sacramento State University senior Michael Lee Chang.
9: I'm going to be graduating in like 2 or 3 weeks, and you know, I'm already anxious enough, and now I can't, you know, now I'm unable to do my assignment.
4: The system, used all the way from K through 12 through college, including schools like Harvard and Berkeley, is back up and running today. A hacking group that calls itself Shiny Hunters threatened to leak private messages unless a ransom note was paid by May 12th. No word from Canvas on how the issue was resolved. The government will release a new jobs report this morning, and artificial intelligence is expected to take a bite out of the numbers.
10: In April, AI is cited as the top cause of layoffs, responsible for 26% of them. Company closures came in second, then cost cutting. AI is affecting white-collar jobs, unlike past automation cycles where blue-collar workers were more vulnerable. The U.S. Bureau of Labor Statistics says layoffs in professional and business services, sectors vulnerable to AI, rose by 150,000 in March from a year earlier. Michael Toscano, CBS News, Washington.
4: Get set to pay more, Mario Kart fans. Nintendo says it'll raise Switch 2 prices in the U.S. by $50 in September because of an AI-fueled supply crunch of chips. Deborah, this is...
11: It's one of the most successful law and justice programs in television history that continues to uncover the truth. 48 Hours, Saturday on CBS and streaming on Paramount+.
12: 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I've been surfing here since I was a kid. Now, seeing my grandson out on the water, it means everything to me. 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
8: The 44-game slate begins tonight with the Liberty hosting the Sun and the Valkyries visiting the Storm. Defending champion Vegas opens up Saturday against Phoenix. Despite winning three of the last four titles, 2025 MVP Asia Wilson says the Aces are motivated.
14: Even if the wins stack up, we still get everybody's best shot. It doesn't matter if it's preseason, doesn't matter if it's a game seven.
8: The WNBA's opening weekend features 11 games and all 15 teams in action, including the two new expansion clubs, the Portland Fire and the Toronto Tempo, which tips off against the Washington Mystics tonight. Erica Herskowitz for CBS News.
4: Sorry, Tilly Norwood, you won't make the cut.
15: Behind the coat, behind the light.
4: The real-life people behind the Golden Globes say that unlike the AI performers who's caused a massive stir, actors still have to be mostly real to be considered for awards. Some artificial intelligence will be allowed. Deborah Rodriguez, CBS News.
16: Good morning, I'm Bob Welch. We are waking up to temperature in the 30s, depending upon where you happen to be. It's, some of us are cooler than others, of course, but Island Pond checking in with 34, and Waterbury here at WDEV, not much warmer, 35 degrees. We will be getting up to a warmer temperature, around 50 today, but it's cooler than normal, as you no doubt will notice as you walk your way through the day in a west-northwest wind, making it feel a little cooler, perhaps, and we have Madeline Smith on the way with the forecast details coming up in about 10 minutes' time, and then Roger Hill with our long-range outlook coming up in the second part of this 6 o'clock hour. It's the morning news service on WDEV. I'm Bob Welch, and here's what's happening. The trial for Jason Eaton, the Burlington man charged with shooting three Palestinian students in November 2023, has been postponed. A judge stated during the hearing yesterday the trial's now expected to begin in late August or early September. No specific date's been set yet. Channel 3 reports Eaton faces three counts of attempted murder stemming from the shooting incident, which occurred while the victims were walking during a Thanksgiving visit. They suffered serious injuries. One was left paralyzed. Eaton's defense team's pursuing an insanity defense, which has caused scheduling conflicts for expert witnesses. State's Attorney Sarah George expressed concern about the delays, noting that two victims plan to travel to Vermont this summer to provide recorded testimony before potentially leaving the country. A drug bust in St. Johnsbury last night. It happened at an address on Spring Street. It took the entirety of the St. Johnsbury and Lindenville Police Departments, along with members of the Caledonia County Sheriff's Department and Calex Ambulance. The police report reads that over the past several months, the Lindenville PD had received information concerning the sale and use of narcotics at 18 Spring Street in St. Johnsbury. The search and seizure warrant was executed at 6 last night. Details on charges and names still to come. This in addition to Barry City Police execution of a search warrant Wednesday night on Allen Street. That resulted in the arrest of six people linked to a drug operation. Officers seized nearly 600 grams of crack cocaine, 10 grams of fentanyl, two semi-automatic handguns, and over $20,000 cash. Two 20-year-olds from Manchester, Connecticut, face serious charges related to the fentanyl cocaine trafficking. Four others, including the homeowner, were cited on lesser charges, and they are scheduled to appear in court later. Happens every year, but it's taking on a highlighted meaning this year because inspectors are testing gas pumps to ensure consumers receive accurate amounts of the fuel that we're paying so much for. These days, a small team of five full-time inspectors from the Vermont Agency of Agriculture, Food and Markets conduct annual checks on approximately 6,000 pumps across the state. Each test involves pumping fuel into calibrated 5-gallon containers to make sure it's exactly 5 gallons going into them, with strict standards allowing only a minimal margin of error, less than 0.5%. Pumps that pass inspection display a state-issued gold certification sticker, assuring customers of the accuracy. The labor union asked me. Council 93 Local 1201s filed a complaint against the town of Killington. They allege retaliation against employees who are seeking to unionize. The complaint follows an announcement by the select board last week of proposed cuts to union positions within the town highway department and town administration, which the union claims are disguised as budgetary changes. The Rutland Herald reports the complaint cites previous instances of retaliation and states that select board members warned unionizing staff about potential consequences to their employment. The board's proposed budget, previously rejected in March, has raised concerns about staff cuts and changes in employee health care contributions. Select Board Chair Jim Hoff directed employees to discuss union matters with their representatives instead of engaging in direct talks. The union is seeking fair treatment and has requested a public notice regarding unfair labor practices to be displayed within the town. The police department, represented by a different union, hasn't filed a similar complaint. And we will get to your morning drive here in 30 seconds.
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16: 6:10 on this Friday morning, and you, as usual, not much going on during the 6 o'clock hour. However, there are roadwork projects you're going to be aware of, and once they wind up being active, a combination of more cars on the road as we go onward here, about an hour or so, things will get a little bit more interesting, especially with the Diverging Diamond Project, which appears to have entered a new phase, and it is affecting traffic to the south of the exit 16-I-89 interchange with routes 2 and 7 in Colchester. Yesterday, the backups were as far south as nearly the Winooski traffic circle. The Notch Road, Route 108, of course, is now open, but it's never open to big tractor trailer rigs and buses, so we're wondering when that first time will be for the year. Hasn't happened yet. Marshfield, it's already looking like it's starting to get a little congested there as the temporary stoplight there enabling the bridge replacement on adjoining Sass Avenue is there to control the traffic, and it looks like there's people on the road going through Marshfield this morning through that temporary stoplight. And there is work scheduled for Route 14 between the cemetery in Barrie up the hill there and going right on up to Route 2 in East Montpelier. No backups with regards to that yet, but it'll no doubt happen. Did yesterday. There is a work to keep in mind on Interstate 87, the Adirondack Northway, at the intersection with Route 22. There is the northbound direction of the Northway there that is closed, and you've got the traffic shifting on over to the southbound direction there, and shouldn't be too much of a delay, but it is something that you want to be aware of. And there is street sweeping on New York Route 22, and this is happening during the daytime there in Westport. Between 6:45 and 2:30 this afternoon. We will take another look at things again as they stand in the next half hour here on WDEV's Morning News Service. As our news watch continues at 6:13, some passengers who are on board that cruise ship that's dealing with a hantavirus outbreak disembarked the vessel before the first passenger fell ill and died. At least six Americans from five states are being monitored for possible symptoms of the disease from exposure during their time on the ship. CBS News chief medical correspondent Dr. John LaPook outlines some of the things being considered for people who may have come in contact with people carrying the disease.
18: We know the incubation period's up to 6 weeks about, so are they allowed to go outside? What does it mean in terms of monitoring yourself? And I've heard that they're considering talking to people about daily temperatures, about staying away from large crowds.
16: President Trump says the ceasefire with Iran continues to hold even after the country's attempted strikes on American assets. Reporter Dale Gadvin has that story from Amman Jordan.
6: On Thursday night, the U.S. military reported intercepting Iranian attacks on three Navy ships in the Strait of Hormuz. The U.S. Central Command said it had eliminated inbound threats and struck Iranian missile centers that attacked U.S. forces. Although it does not seek escalation, the U.S. said it remains positioned and ready to protect American forces. Earlier Thursday, the UAE quietly moved oil shipments through the Strait of Hormuz with tracking systems turned off to avoid Iranian attacks.
16: President Trump and Brazil's president held lengthy talks at the White House yesterday, CBS's Linda Kenyon.
19: The two spoke for 3 hours as they tried to smooth over their political differences on issues including tariffs and the Iran war. The two presidents did not address reporters at the White House, but President Lula did hold a press conference at the Brazilian embassy. He said he was very, very satisfied with the meeting. He also said he told President Trump the war against Iran is not over, but that's what he thinks, and added, I'm not going to sit there arguing with him. Lula also rejected the president's view that Venezuela, he said, is all sorted out. Linda Kenyon, CBS News, the White House.
16: Here with the morning news service on this Friday, 8th day of May, 2026, and we have 35 degrees under mostly cloudy skies. 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
20: Another cooler day is in store across the state with a shortwave trough moving through, allowing for rain shower chances this afternoon. We'll start off this morning mostly clear with skies becoming increasingly cloudy throughout the day. Westerly winds blowing around 5 to 10 miles per hour today with scattered rain showers developing this afternoon as this wave passes through. Rainfall will remain on the lighter side for those locations that do see showers today, with high temperatures for your Friday ranging from the upper 40s in the Northeast Kingdom to the mid-50s in the Upper Valley and Champlain Valley. Any rain showers will clear out shortly after sunset tonight, with skies overhead becoming mostly clear overnight. Winds will become calm after sunset, with no further precipitation expected overnight once these showers clear out. Low temperatures tonight falling to the upper 30s in the Champlain Valley to the lower 30s in the Upper Valley and the Northeast Kingdom. For Radio Vermont, this is meteorologist Madeline Smith reporting from the Mount Washington Observatory.
16: It's 36 in Morrisville, 35 in Island Pond, 34 in Barrie, 39 in Burlington under some clouds you have there. Plattsburgh, 40 in cloudy skies. Middlebury, 37 degrees and cloudy. Partly cloudy, 36 in White River Junction. Ticonderoga's got light clouds, 38 degrees. At Montreal, cloudy, 41 at the moment. They should reach 54 today. Boston Logan Airport, 43 under the clouds. They should get up to 60. Albany International Airport reporting 39 degrees right now. They should reach 57 degrees today. And Greater New York, Westchester County Airport near White Plains, just north and east of New York City, 45 degrees right now. They should get up to a high of 61 today.
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16: Mohammed Suleiman, the man behind the 2025 Boulder, Colorado firebombing attack that killed one person and hurt more than a dozen others, pled guilty to state charges yesterday. CBS News Colorado reporter Sarah Horbowitz has that story.
22: Before sentencing, Suleiman gave his statement of apology and asked for the death penalty federally before pushing anti-Zionist rhetoric. The judge gave the maximum sentence for more than 100 charges, life in prison without parole, plus more than 2,000 years. The judge and the DA's office wanting to send a message that hate has no place in Colorado.
16: Solomon's federal hate crime trial scheduled to begin on June the 1st at the U.S. District Court in downtown Denver. AP's Lisa Dwyer reports on the conviction of a former Ohio sheriff's deputy.
0: A former Columbus, Ohio sheriff's deputy, Jason Meade, has been found
1: guilty of reckless homicide
0: for shooting Casey Goodson Jr., a black man, at his grandmother's house in 2020. Meade, who is white, said the shooting of Goodson, five times in the back and once in the side, was justified because he saw the 23-year-old holding a gun turning towards him. Prosecutors say Goodson was holding a bag of Subway sandwiches in one hand and his keys in the other, and was listening to music through earbuds when he was killed. Prosecutors also say evidence suggests the gun that Goodson was licensed to carry was not in his hands, but in a holder under his belt, and that it was found under his body, its safety mechanism still engaged, as Goodson laid mortally wounded on the kitchen floor. A mistrial was declared on the more serious murder charge. I'm Lisa Dwyer.
16: A new 2026 farm bill passed the House last month. Republican Representative Brad Finstad gathered with southern Minnesota farmers who have high hopes for the legislation. It aims to replace the 2018 Make That Farm Bill. Evan Bird from station KEYC.
2: His opponent from Minnesota's Congressional District 1, Democrat Jake Johnson, says he thinks the current draft of the bill doesn't address enough.
23: Input costs that are still too high being very concerning. It's one thing I've heard from people all across the district is just whether it's the tariffs or the Iran war, you know, really driving up the cost of diesel, fertilizer.
2: After surveying constituents with 21 listening sessions across southern Minnesota, Finstad says he's done what he can to make their concerns heard.
16: The 2018 Farm Bill was originally meant to expire on September 30th, 2023. Due to the failure of Congress to pass a replacement bill, it's been extended three times now, which has left some farmers feeling some of its protections have become out of date. AP correspondent Ed Donahue reports a civil rights group has been taken to court.
24: The leader of the Southern Poverty Law Center pleaded not guilty in Alabama on behalf of the organization to charges the civil rights group defrauded donors by failing to disclose money would be paid to informants inside extremist groups. Interim President and CEO Brian Fair answered to charges of money laundering conspiracy, wire fraud, and false statements to a bank. No individuals are charged. Abby Lowell is the group's attorney.
25: As the filings in this case already have shown, and the administration's actions have revealed, this prosecution continues this administration's dangerous departure from principles the Department of Justice is required to uphold.
24: U.S. Attorney Kevin Davidson says they're taking the Southern Poverty Law Center case where the evidence goes.
26: There's nothing vindictive about this.
24: Lowell says the defense will try to dismiss the charges. I'm Ed Donahue.
16: 6:21, Morning News Service Sports. The Red Sox have played better games than last night.
27: 2-2, Marcelo hits a ground ball to second. Williamson's got it. He throws to first in time, and the game is over. The Red Sox fall to the Rays 8-4.
16: Yep, 8-4 loss. They try again tonight at Tampa Bay against Tampa Bay. 6:10, we go on the air here at WDEV. The Montreal Canadiens licking off their wounds from their loss to Buffalo Wednesday. Try again tonight. Game 2 is at Buffalo. Jordan Staal and Andre Svechnikov scored on the power play, and Jalen Chatfield added a shorthanded goal, keying a special teams effort that helped the Carolina Hurricanes win their seventh straight playoff game. 4-1 over the Philadelphia Flyers in Game 3. The Hurricanes, who outshot the Flyers 32-19, can complete their second straight postseason series sweep in Game 4 tomorrow in Philadelphia. Chet Holmgren and Shea Gilgeous-Alexander each scored 22 points as the Oklahoma City Thunder defeated the Los Angeles Lakers 125-107 to take a two-games-to-none lead in their best-of-seven Western Conference semifinal series. Game 3 is tomorrow in Los Angeles. Cade Cunningham had 25 points and 10 assists. Tobias Harris scored 21, and the Detroit Pistons beat the Cleveland Cavaliers 107-97 last night to take a two-games-to-none lead in their second-round series. Game 3 is in Cleveland, where the Cavs were James Dunn in the first round against Toronto. Matt McCarty shot an 8-under 63 with 9 birdies at Quail Hollow to take a one-shot lead over Sung Jae Im. Im was on his final hole when rain halted play until today. Rory McIlroy, playing for the first time since his Masters win, finished with a 1-under 70 after starting his round with 17 pars. He finally made a birdie on his final hole. 5 players, including defending champ Sepp Straka, are 3 shots back. Cameron Young is 4 shots behind. 624 at WDEV. We'll check money news next.
3: Voices from your local community hospital.
5: My name is Amy O'Connor, and I'm the nurse manager in the recovery room at Copley Hospital. I knew Copley was where I wanted to be from the moment I walked in the door. After many years at a large academic hospital, I wanted to return to a smaller community where personal connections matter. 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We follow up with patients personally and make sure everyone feels cared for. I think what inspires me most is the pride that every single person takes in their work. We're not just doing a job. We support each other and make a difference in the community, and that's why I

0: It's 6:25 and Asian stocks have mostly retreated and oil prices climbed as the fragile ceasefire with Iran strained by missile and drone attacks that prompted U.S. retaliatory strikes on Iranian military facilities. Well, more on that in the news coming up at 6:31, but U.S. futures are advancing despite all that. Yesterday, U.S. stocks pulled back from records. April's employment report is due for release later today. CBS News business analyst Jill Schlesinger with a preview.
1: Although job creation has not necessarily been robust, we haven't seen a huge wave of layoffs. Claims for unemployment insurance are lower than they were in 2023 and 2024 and 2025. And layoff announcements are running below where they were a year ago.
0: Barrel of Brent crude is $100.69 at the moment, up 0.63%. And West Texas Intermediate, $95.13 a barrel, and that is up slightly. With palladium down 1.28%, gold is up 0.36% this morning, and silver up 1%. Copper's up nearly 2% this morning on the metals markets. Federal courts ruled against the new global tariffs that President Trump imposed after a stinging loss at the Supreme Court. A split three-judge panel of the Court of International Trade in New York found that the 10% global tariffs were illegal after small businesses sued. The court ruled 2-1 yesterday that Trump overstepped the tariff power that Congress had allowed the president under the law. The tariffs are invalid and unauthorized by law, the majority wrote. At issue are temporary 10% worldwide tariffs the Trump administration imposed after the Supreme Court in February struck down even broader tariffs the president had imposed last year on almost every country on Earth. McDonald's posted better than expected sales in the first quarter, but said high gas prices and consumer anxiety could dent sales this spring. McDonald's chairman and CEO Chris Kempinski said the company's been making progress bringing lower income customers back to its stores with combo meal deals and value pricing. And now, it's 6:27.
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5: In a new Instagram post, Full House Dave Coulier is addressing concerns about his appearance.
6: What you're seeing is the side effects of extensive radiation that I went through for carcinoma in my throat, and I haven't been able to eat solid food in months.
5: He says he's lost

0: 45 pounds, and yes, his voice has changed.
1: It's affected my ability to speak.
0: But the 66-year-old says there's good news.
1: We got our PET scans back, and the prognosis looks good for both the carcinoma and lymphoma.
0: Plus, he says his hair is kind of growing back. This past February, Coulier announced he was in remission. Deborah Rodriguez, CBS News.
2: Coulier says he's been keeping busy building his non-toxic store. You're listening to the Morning News Service. We have 35 degrees under a mix of sun and clouds here in Waterbury. We will reach up to 50 today. Partly sunny, but cool. Full forecast on the way in the next 15 minutes, and Roger Hill's long-range outlook also on the way on this Morning News Service. Headline stories on this Friday, May the 8th, a trial for Jason Eaton, the Burlington man charged with shooting three Palestinian students in November 2023, has been postponed. A drug bust in St. Johnsbury last night. Inspectors in Vermont are testing gas pumps to ensure consumers receive accurate amounts of fuel. 6:31 on WDEV.
0: CBS News Brief. A U.S.-Iran ceasefire on shaky ground after the U.S. as it thwarted attacks on three Navy ships in the Strait of Hormuz. CBS's Jared Hill.
3: The Pentagon says the strikes were self-defense. Despite this latest escalation, the president says the ceasefire is still holding.
0: The cruise ship hit with a hantavirus outbreak will be allowed to drop anchor, not dock, in Spain's Canary Islands. As for what happens next for those 17 Americans on board, CBS's Dr. John LaPook.
4: They're talking right now about the State Department maybe having a 747 that's equipped with pods, with these capsules where, you know, people being transported back, if they happen to get symptomatic, they can go in there and be safely there.
0: The online learning platform Canvas back in schools from K through college after yesterday's cyber attack. CBS's Brad Halbib.
5: So far, some school officials say that there's no evidence that social security numbers, financial information, or home addresses were part of the brief.
0: CBS News Brief. I'm Deborah Rodriguez.
2: 6:32 here at WDEV, and we have Scott Wilson, RK Miles, on the line this morning, as always.
6: Good morning, Bob, and happy Friday, Vermont. How you doing?
2: Oh, we're doing great. It's a great morning here.
6: Yeah, well, sun's coming out, and we've got a big sale that we need to talk about here down at RK Miles, because it doesn't happen often, but we sell a lot of products for your home, right? You know, doors and windows and kitchens and baths. Our Marvin Windows, our Marvin Elevate window line is on sale right now for 10% off, and it's going to be on sale until June 26th. So we got a pretty good stretch here of this sale. So what is Marvin Elevate? Marvin makes different lines of windows. They make the modern line, they make the signature line, and then they make the Elevate line, they make the essential line, and then they make a couple of more. But the Elevate line is a pultruded fiberglass on the exterior of this unit. So what's pultruded fiberglass? Well, it's super strong. 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It's strong, right? 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Fiberglass is strong, so they use it on the exterior. Comes in a bunch of different exterior colors. 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They make patio doors, French doors. 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Now, if all this stuff that I'm talking about, Bob, just seems, you know, foreign to you, don't worry. We've got a showroom. We've got salespeople that have been in the business for a long time and can help you walk through and show you all these different options. 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
2: Yes, you just mentioned a whole bunch of reasons for your phones to be ringing even more than they already are, because it's that time of year and people are getting ready to do things again and build things. 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
6: That's for sure. 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So, yeah, come on down. 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
2: The trial for Jason Eaton, the Burlington man charged with shooting three Palestinian students in November 2023, has been postponed. The judge stated during a hearing yesterday the trial is now expected to begin late August, early September. Though no specific date's been set, Channel 3 reports Eaton faces three counts of attempted murder stemming from the shooting incident, which occurred while the victims were walking during a Thanksgiving visit. They suffered serious injuries, one left paralyzed. Eaton's defense team's pursuing an insanity defense, which has caused scheduling conflicts for expert witnesses. State's attorney Sarah George expressed concern about the delays, noting that the two victims planned to travel to Vermont this summer to provide recorded testimony before potentially leaving the country. Drug bust in St. Johnsbury last night. It happened at an address on Spring Street, and it took the entirety of the St. Johnsbury and Lindenville Police Departments, along with members of the Caledonia County Sheriff's and Calix Ambulance. The police report reads that over the past several months, the Lindenville Police Department had received information concerning the sale and use of illegal narcotics at that address, 18 Spring Street, St. Johnsbury. Passed the info along to the St. Johnsbury police, and they got together. The search and seizure warrant was executed at 6 last night. Details on charges and names still to come. This in addition to the Barrie City Police execution of a search warrant on Allen Street on Wednesday night. That resulted in the arrest of six people linked to a drug operation. Officers seized nearly 600 grams of crack cocaine, 10 grams of fentanyl, two semi-automatic handguns, and over $20,000 cash. Two 20-year-olds from Manchester, Connecticut face serious charges related to fentanyl and cocaine trafficking. Four others, including the homeowner, were cited on lesser charges and are scheduled to appear in court later. 6:39 here at WDEV, and we will be back at with a look back into the vault in a minute.
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2: The features you'll hear today haven't been on the air in 53 years. And after they air here today, now at 6:40 and then again 7:40 and 8:40, different features, it's highly unlikely they'll air again. By some fluke, I stumbled across three extremely well-written analysis pieces which aired just a day apart from each other, two of which aired the same morning. But before we air this, we need to back up to the Saturday, October 20, 1973, the Saturday Night Massacre. President Richard Nixon ordered Attorney General Elliot Richardson to fire Watergate Special Prosecutor Archibald Cox. Richardson refused and resigned, effective immediately. Nixon then ordered Deputy Attorney General William Ruckelshaus to fire Cox. Ruckelshaus refused and also resigned. Nixon then ordered the third most senior official of the Justice Department, Solicitor General Robert Bork, to fire Cox. Bork carried out the dismissal as Nixon asked. Now, a couple days later, the Monday morning, October the 22nd, and this morning feature, Bob Schieffer was Pentagon correspondent as this aired. That morning, he'd round out his career at CBS as host of Face the Nation.
9: First line report, news and analysis. I'm Bob Schieffer, CBS News, the Pentagon, reporting on the CBS radio network. It was about a month ago that we were talking here about the fact that one of the heaviest news weeks in history was shaping up in Washington. In those days, of course, we considered it a big news day when two or three major stories happened in one 24-hour period. With all that's happened since then, we no longer consider it out of the ordinary unless two or three events of historical significance occur during the same day. In fact, looking back on that Monday of a month ago, it all seems pretty dull now. All we were expecting was a resumption of the Watergate hearings, some kind of announcement from a grand jury in Baltimore that had launched a probe into an old-fashioned political scandal featuring bribes, kickbacks, and the alleged participation of the Vice President of the United States. And there was also some concern about the astronauts who were supposed to return from outer space. We were told that something might be developing as well on the White House tape controversy. That was about it. Since then, as everyone is aware, the vice president has resigned, copped a plea, and received a three-year probated prison term, only to follow it up with a nationally televised speech in which he proclaimed innocence. The man who was looking into the new style political corruption, Watergate Special Prosecutor Archibald Cox, was fired by the president. The Attorney General of the United States, Elliot Richardson, resigned because Mr. Cox was fired. Mr. Richardson's deputy, William Ruckelshaus, resigned before he could be fired, or was fired before he could resign, no one is quite sure, because he refused to fire Mr. Cox. And all of this brought the first serious talk that Congress might indeed try to impeach the president. In defense of Mr. Nixon, one White House aide said he was really firing Mr. Cox because he feared the Cox investigation would have bad vibrations, which could hurt U.S. foreign policy. The aide would not allow himself to be quoted by name, but his assertion did serve as a reminder that while all of this mess was developing on the domestic front, the Middle East was exploding again. Responding to that crisis, both the superpowers poured in weapons to the combatants as if there would be no tomorrow, and some began to wonder if there would be, the way the arms were pouring in. And just when the Soviets and the Americans seemed to be on the verge of wrecking the new detente, they came up with a joint proposal to end the fighting, and the United Nations Security Council convened last night to debate it. Well, while they were trying to untangle all of that, the Oakland Athletics won one of the strangest World Series matchups in sports history. The series marked by sloppy play, rumors that the winning manager was quitting, the winning team was being sold, and on top of that, one of the winning players was getting death threats. In light of all that has happened, any kind of forecast or prediction would be silly at best about what's going to happen. But with that in mind, here's the way things seem to stand on this Monday morning as Washington begins another week. Henry Peterson, the man who headed the Watergate investigation in the beginning and the man who put together the government case against Agnew, will apparently take charge of the investigation once more. But there is some indication that he, too, may resign and that dozens of Justice Department lawyers will walk out with or without him. So far, anyway, Peterson is not being specific, so all of that must be settled. John Sirica, the judge in the Watergate case, isn't saying what he will do, but he could hold the president in contempt, or at least legal experts think he could, so that must be settled. The talk of impeachment, although serious for the first time, is still talk, so that must be settled. The confirmation of Gerald Ford as vice president is apparently in limbo now, so that must be settled. So while momentous events have occurred, very little except the World Series has been resolved. At least we know who won, and no one was seriously injured. First Line Report, Bob Schieffer, CBS News.
2: Snapshot in time from October the 22nd, 1973. And you're hearing in that it's a reference to Gerald Ford being confirmed as vice president. Well, that's because the first vice president had to leave. That report there from Bob Schieffer. 6:45 here at WDEV. The CBS radio network going away at the end of business May the 22nd, Friday, and that's the reason why we're going through the vault here and pulling up some tapes. Next hour, there'll be another one. 37 degrees outside our WDEV studios. Get a bit of a cool day. That's how we will refer to it. Mix of sun and clouds in there, and Madeline Smith with the details here from the Mount Washington Weather Office.
10: Another cooler day is in store across the state with a shortwave trough moving through, allowing for rain shower chances this afternoon. We'll start off this morning mostly clear with skies becoming increasingly cloudy throughout the day. Westerly winds blowing around 5 to 10 miles per hour today with scattered rain showers developing this afternoon as this wave passes through. Rainfall will remain on the lighter side for those locations that do see showers today, with high temperatures for your Friday ranging from the upper 40s in the Northeast Kingdom to the mid-50s in the Upper Valley and Champlain Valley. Any rain showers will clear out shortly after sunset tonight, with skies overhead becoming mostly clear overnight. Winds will become calm after sunset, with no further precipitation expected overnight once these showers clear out. Low temperatures tonight falling to the upper 30s in the Champlain Valley to the lower 30s in the Upper Valley and the Northeast Kingdom. For Radio Vermont, this is meteorologist Madeline Smith reporting from the Mount Washington Observatory.
2: 37 in Morrisville, 36 in Island Pond, 37 in Barrie, with 40 in Burlington and Plattsburgh, and Middlebury, 39 in Ticonderoga, 38 degrees in White River Junction this morning.
11: Roger Hill, Radio Vermont, with the medium range weather forecast. This is for the period Saturday night through next Tuesday. This time of year, roughly through the months of late April into the month of May, we see thunderstorm activity this time of year, and it starts with these little weak weather systems. Occasionally you hear a rumble of thunder and it shoots on out. Sometimes it can also produce a little bit of gust of wind. It looks like that might time out along about Sunday, starting with Saturday night. We'll see lots of clouds and any leftover showers from a occurring batch of rain working through on Saturday afternoon. That's going to be eventually exiting southern parts of Vermont. Another chance for showers will arrive after daybreak. Could even include a rumble of thunder overnight Saturday night into Sunday morning. Low temperatures on Saturday night in the lower 40s. Skies generally partly sunny on Sunday. Be a few rain showers with a rumble of thunder possible. Daytime highs in the low 60s. Monday we'll see a mixture of sunshine and clouds. Continued threats for more rain showers in dry central areas. Looks like we'll see lows in the mid to upper 30s, daytime highs in the low to middle 50s for Monday. Checking Tuesday next week, morning sunshine, then afternoon clouds, widely scattered afternoon showers. Daytime highs will be ranging through the 50s Tuesday. Average lows for this week, mid 30s to around 40. Average daytime highs climatologically, reaching in the low and mid 60s for this time of year. We have the start of meteorological summer just around the corner. That's the warmest 90 days. That hits on June the 6th. I'm Roger Hill.
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2: 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It is 6:49. Georgia's Governor Brian Kemp signing a new law that aims to signal law enforcement officials they may be dealing with someone on the autism spectrum when they pull over vehicles. WMAZ-TV reporter Hunter King with that report.
13: A special license plate that alerts first responders that someone in the vehicle has autism. Law enforcement will also get autism training.
14: Some of them may not even have a voice to defend themselves with, and the fact that I can be that voice, help make the change needed to help benefit them as well as our first responders, really means a lot.
13: Connor Tomlinson, who has autism, stood with the governor as he signed the bill. He says training matters because situations can escalate fast. One in 31 children has autism. About a third of them are nonverbal.
2: 6:50, WDEV and the morning drive. No congestion to note as yet, except in one spot. That is Kennedy Drive at the stoplight with Route 2 in South Burlington. I'm not quite sure why, but that's the only spot where we're seeing some slowdown at the moment. There will be slowdown, no doubt, as the Routes 2 and 7 from Sunderland Woods Road, Colchester to Tegan Street in Winooski is going to have lane closures, traffic shifts, and the like, all a part of the Diverging Diamond Interchange reconfiguration project with regards to exit to 16, Interstate 89, and Routes 2 and 7 there in Colchester. No slowdowns yet, but it's inevitable. It's inevitable. There are a bridge and culverts being replaced in four different locations on Route 12 between Worcester and Elmore, and the work on this is road construction in St. Johnsbury, Route 2 eastbound. That's right around the exit with Interstate 91. Keep your eye peeled for that. If you're going through that way today or the days ahead, Hinesburg, there is sidewalk work on Route 116 there at the intersection of Route 116 and Charlotte Road in Hinesburg, and there will be flaggers and traffic signs present. Once you get off the Charlotte Essex Ferry on the Essex side, there will be culvert repairs on Route 22 looks like it's going to continue on through to June the 5th. From 7 in the morning through 5 in the afternoon. Lake Champlain Ferry's running on or close to schedule. We'll check it again for you in the next half hour on WDEV. Sports time, and the Red Sox have played better than last night's set for final score here, 8-4. Yeah. They'll try again tonight against Tampa Bay. 6:10, we go on the air at WDEV. The Montreal Canadiens licking off their wounds from their loss on Wednesday to Buffalo in game one of their second round Eastern Conference series. Game two is tonight at Buffalo. Jordan Staal and Andre Svechnikov scored on a power play, and Jalen Chatfield added a shorthanded goal, keying a special teams effort that helped the Carolina Hurricanes win their seventh straight playoff game, 4-1 over the Philadelphia Flyers in game three. It can be a sweep if the Hurricanes win on Game 4 tomorrow in Philadelphia. Chet Holmgren and Shai Gilgeous-Alexander each scored 22 points as the Oklahoma City Thunder defeated the L.A. Lakers 125-107 to take a 2-game-to-none lead in their best-of-seven Western Conference semifinal series, Game 3, tomorrow in Los Angeles. Cade Cunningham had 25 points and 10 assists. Tobias Harris scored 21. The Detroit Pistons beat the Cleveland Cavaliers 107-97 last night. They have a 2-game-to-none lead in their second-round series. Game 3 is in Cleveland, where the Cavs were 4-game-to-none in the first round against Toronto.
15: I'm Larry Magid with the Connect Safely Report. It's pretty common for young people to push back when adults criticize their use of social media, but that may be starting to change. I've recently been hearing from both high school and college students about a desire to push back against big tech, and this was evident at a recent demonstration at UC Berkeley, where students gathered to hold up signs listen to music, and play games as alternatives to what they call social media addiction. Dawson Kelly is president of the Berkeley chapter of Project Reboot.
16: I'm for algorithmic reform. 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People should be able to use social media how they would like.
15: 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With the Connect Safely Report, I'm Larry Magid for CBS News.
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2: 6:55 at WDEV. Asian stocks have mostly retreated and oil prices climbed as the fragile ceasefire with Iran strained by missile and drone attacks. More on that, CBS Hourly News with Deborah Rodriguez up at 7 o'clock. U.S. futures advanced despite all of that. April employment, the April employment report is due for release later today, and CBS News business analyst Jill Schlesinger with a preview here.
0: Although job creation has not necessarily been robust, we haven't seen a huge wave of layoffs. Claims for unemployment insurance are lower than they were in 2023 and 2024 and 2025, and layoff announcements are running below where they were a year ago.
2: With the war in Iran and economic concerns putting pressure on consumers and how they spend their money, Whirlpool Appliances is having to adjust to Americans delaying big-ticket purchases while also raising prices to help stabilize its North American business. The company, known for brands such as KitchenAid, Maytag, and its namesake Whirlpool, said that the Iran war led to a recession-level industry decline in America as consumer confidence collapsed late February and March. Federal courts ruled against the new global tariffs that President Trump imposed after a stinging loss at the Supreme Court. The split three-judge panel of the Court of International Trade in New York found the 10% global tariffs were illegal after small businesses sued. The court ruled 2-1 yesterday that Trump overstepped his tariff power that Congress had given the president under law. The tariffs are, quote, invalid and, quote, unauthorized by law, end quote, according to what the majority wrote. At issue are temporary 10% worldwide tariffs the Trump administration imposed after the Supreme Court in February struck down even broader tariffs the president had imposed last year on almost every country on Earth.
19: Happy birthday to you.
2: You want to get something in the birthday and anniversary folder so that we can mention it here? 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Box 550, Waterbury, Vermont, 05676. All that to say we have no birthdays or anniversaries to mention today. There are plenty in the folder, but just not with today's date on them.

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2: 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Headlines on this Friday, May the 8th, the U.S. military says it launched self-defense strikes on Iran after three Navy destroyers came under missile fire. Deborah Rodriguez with details in just a couple of seconds from CBS. The trial for Jason Eaton, the Burlington man charged with shooting three Palestinian students in November 2023, has been postponed. Good morning, I'm Bob Welch. Now, CBS covers the world at 7 o'clock in the morning.
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4: I'm Deborah Rodriguez. The U.S. and Iran exchange fire again in the Persian Gulf.
5: They better sign their agreement fast.
4: President Trump, after the Pentagon says a trio of American destroyers was targeted in the Strait of Hormuz before U.S. forces returned fire. The BBC's Yolande Nell is monitoring from Jerusalem.
6: The U.S. military said it intercepted Iranian attacks on three Navy ships. These were unprovoked Iranian attacks. And it said that in response, it targeted Iranian military facilities. None of its ships were hit. The Iranian version of events is that U.S. forces targeted an Iranian oil tanker in its coastal waters and a second vessel.
4: The United Arab Emirates says it fended off Iranian attacks overnight. The average for a gallon of regular gas in the U.S. today, down a penny from yesterday to an average $4.55 a gallon. We'll see if soaring prices are having an effect on the jobs market when the government releases its April report next hour. CBS News business analyst Jill Schlesinger.
7: So far, the war in the Middle East and rising gas prices have not had any significant impact on the labor market. If high gas prices persist, there could be some changes in the labor market, but that remains to be seen.
4: Almost 100 people, including 17 Americans, are still on that luxury cruise liner that suffered a deadly hantavirus outbreak. They're expected to drop anchor off the Canary Islands Sunday. Dozens of others got off on an island in the South Atlantic. Dr. William Schaffner, Vanderbilt University, on fears of a mass spread.
8: The risk really is extraordinarily low. I think this is a well-confined episode that is focused on people who were on this cruise ship.
4: The learning platform Canvas is mostly back up and running after a cyber attack.
9: Thousands of universities and K-12 schools use Canvas to manage assignments, grades, and lecture videos. The hacking group Shiny Hunters claimed responsibility for the attack on Canvas's parent company, Instructure, which knocked Canvas offline for hours, disrupting final exams at many schools. Sacramento State senior Michael Lee Chang is supposed to graduate in a couple of weeks.
10: I'm already anxious enough, and now I'm unable to do my assignments, and no one really knows what's going on.
9: Instructure says Canvas is available for most users again. Michael Wallace, CBS News.
4: Possible change at the post office. CBS's Jim Crisula.
11: The United States Postal Service is considering a rule change that would allow anyone to send handguns through the mail for the first time in nearly 100 years. A 1927 law prohibits the shipment of handguns through the Postal Service unless they are from licensed retailers.
4: This is CBS News.
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13: This is a slam dunk.
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4: A new study finds forest fuel treatments have reduced the spread of wildfires and prevented billions in losses.
14: Lead study author Frederick Strabo at the University of California, Davis, says fuel treatments such as forest thinning and prescribed burns are
18: a form of prevention or mitigation for wildfire risk.
14: He says before 1800, up to 12% of California burned every year, but
18: it's just that the fire that we're experiencing now is much different than it was historically.
14: Strabo says not only did fuel treatments reduce the total burned area by 36%, it also prevented an estimated 59 premature deaths. Allison Keyes, CBS News.
4: First, there was taco for Trump, always chickens out. Now financial analysts are taking it south of the border again. They've coined a new acronym for the wartime market and chances of a successful peace agreement, NACHO. Not a chance, Hormuz opens. Deborah Rodriguez, CBS News.
19: Good morning, I'm Bob Welch. We're 38 degrees at WDEV, warming up to a high temperature near 50 today. Noticeably chilly compared to the way it usually is for the 8th day of May. In a typical year. Madeline Smith with details from the Mount Washington Weather Office coming up in about 10 minutes' time. 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The trial for Jason Eaton, the Burlington man charged with shooting three Palestinian students in November 2023, has been postponed. A judge stated during a hearing yesterday the trial's now expected to begin in late August or early September, though no specific date has been set. Channel 3 reports Eaton faces three counts of attempted murder stemming from the shooting incident, which occurred while the victims were walking during a Thanksgiving visit. They suffered serious injuries, with one left paralyzed. Eaton's defense team's pursuing an insanity defense, which has caused scheduling conflicts for expert witnesses. State's Attorney Sarah George expressed concern about the delays, noting that two victims plan to travel to Vermont this summer to provide recorded testimony before potentially leaving the country. Drug bust in St. Johnsbury last night. It happened at an address on Spring Street. It took the entirety of the St. Johnsbury and Lindenville Police Departments, along with members of the Caledonia County Sheriff's Department and Calix Ambulance. The police report reads that over the past several months, they'd received information concerning the sale and use of illegal narcotics at 18 Spring Street in St. Johnsbury. A search and seizure warrant was executed at 6 last night. Details on charges and names still to come. This in addition to Barrie City Police execution of a search warrant on Allen Street on Wednesday night. That resulted in the arrest of six people linked to a drug operation there. Officers seized nearly 600 grams of crack cocaine, 10 grams of fentanyl, two semi-automatic handguns, and over $20,000 cash. Two 20-year-olds from Manchester, Connecticut face serious charges related to fentanyl and cocaine trafficking. Four others, including the homeowner, are cited to appear on lesser charges, and they'll be scheduled to appear in court later on. Our WDEV News Time 7:08 as our news watch continues. Inspectors are testing gas pumps. Happens every year, but it takes a little bit more of an amplification factor this year, considering the rising gas prices. Small team of five full-time inspectors from the Vermont Agency of Agriculture, Food and Markets conduct annual checks on approximately 6,000 gas pumps throughout the state. Each test involves pumping fuel into calibrated 5-gallon containers to measure accuracy, with strict standards allowing only a minimal margin of error. That's less than 0.5%. The pumps that pass inspection display a state-issued gold certification sticker, assuring customers of that pump's accuracy. The labor union, AFSCME, Council 93, Local 1201, has filed a complaint against the town of Killington. They're alleging retaliation against employees who are seeking to unionize. The complaint follows an announcement by the select board last week of proposed cuts to union positions within the town's highway department and town administration, which the union claims are disguised as budgetary changes. The Rutland Herald reports the complaint cites previous instances of retaliation and states that select board members warn unionizing staff about potential consequences to their employment. The board's proposed budget, previously rejected in March, has raised concerns about staff cuts and changes in employee health care contributions. A select board chair, Jim Hoff, directed employees to discuss union matters with their representatives instead of engaging in direct talks. The union's seeking fair treatment and has requested a public notice regarding unfair labor practices to be displayed within the town. The police department's represented by a different union and isn't involved with this. We'll take a look at your drive coming up momentarily on WDEV.
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19: Now we'll take a look at Route 302. This appears to be in East Barrie, where there is a slowdown. It looks like it's just to the west of where the East Barrie turnoff to Washington Road and Websterville Road is. And there's a little bit of a S curve there, and as it goes down there, that's where the slowdown is. Not quite sure why that is. Further to the east of that, Route 14, up between the cemetery in Barrie and Route 2 in East Montpelier, that's going to be overhauled in the process of the next couple of months. Probably going to take that long. And the delays aren't coming in just yet, but they will wind up slowing you up eventually as the day wears on. Marshfield, there's a temporary stoplight in Marshfield, just to the east of 215, west of 215. That's because they are replacing the Sass Avenue Bridge, and you got the temporary traffic signals to direct traffic around where the people are working. And westbound Route 2 through there looks like it's slowed up as a result of those temporary traffic signals there. Interstate 89 southbound, there is a hazard on the road in the Milton stretch. This is just to the south of the Route 7 and Route 104A exit. And then there is road work going on in Milton itself, through the down, well, don't know whether we really should call that downtown, but it's near where the shopping areas are anyway. And there is a hazard on Route 7 in that general area that is reported. No other slowdowns to report at the moment, but there is work on culverts going on New York Route 22 just after you get off the Charlotte Essex Ferry on the New York side. No issues with the ferries. They're all running on or close to schedule, and we'll check it again for you in the next half hour here on WDEV's Morning News Service. President Trump says the ceasefire with Iran continues to hold even after the country's attempted strikes on American assets. Reporter Dale Galvick with the story from Amman, Jordan.
7: On Thursday night, the U.S. military reported intercepting Iranian attacks on three Navy ships in the Strait of Hormuz. The U.S. Central Command said it had eliminated inbound threats and struck Iranian missile centers that attacked U.S. forces. Although it does not seek escalation, the U.S. said it remains positioned and ready to protect American forces. Earlier Thursday, the UAE quietly moved oil shipments through the Strait of Hormuz with tracking systems turned off to avoid Iranian attacks.
19: President Trump says the ceasefire with Iran continues, but this whole conflict is continuing to drive up prices in the U.S. And Chief White House correspondent Nancy Cordes reports that one of the big increases could impact travel plans.
0: We're going to need a bailout for the entire airline industry.
1: Economic analyst Henrietta Trace.
0: You're dealing with jet fuel prices that are 100% higher than they were before the war. It was an unforeseen circumstance. They couldn't plan for this kind of an event.
22: How big of a bailout are we talking about?
0: I would say probably somewhere in the $5 billion range.
1: President Trump has insisted for weeks that the Persian Gulf standoff paralyzing oil shipping is about to end.
23: They want to make a deal.
1: But another day went by without an Iranian response to the latest U.S. proposal.
19: Now to Cuba. AP correspondent Ben Thomas reports that sources say the U.S. is not seeking imminent military action there.
24: We'll be doing something with Cuba very soon.
25: President Trump has been threatening Cuba is next for some time, suggesting U.S. warships deployed in the Middle East could return by way of the island. But U.S. officials involved in preliminary discussions with Havana tell AP the administration isn't looking to take military action anytime soon. The president saying last month,
24: I would think a deal would be made very easily with Cuba.
25: Still, those officials also say they are not optimistic the communist government will accept the U.S. offer, even though it includes tens of millions of dollars in humanitarian aid, free internet access for all Cubans, agricultural assistance, and infrastructure support. The Trump administration imposed new sanctions on Cuba Thursday. Ben Thomas, Washington.
19: We're at 7:15, our WDEV time, and 38 degrees outside our Waterbury studios here. And Madeline Smith's from the Mount Washington Weather Office.
26: Another cooler day is in store across the state with a shortwave trough moving through, allowing for rain shower chances this afternoon. We'll start off this morning mostly clear, with skies becoming increasingly cloudy throughout the day. Westerly winds blowing around 5 to 10 miles per hour today, with scattered rain showers developing this afternoon as this wave passes through. Rainfall will remain on the lighter side for those locations that do see showers today, with high temperatures for your Friday ranging from the upper 40s in the Northeast Kingdom to the mid-50s in the Upper Valley and Champlain Valley. Any rain showers will clear out shortly after sunset tonight, with skies overhead becoming mostly clear overnight. Winds will become calm after sunset, with no further precipitation expected overnight once these showers clear out. Low temperatures tonight falling to the upper 30s in the Champlain Valley to the lower 30s in the Upper Valley and the Northeast Kingdom. For Radio Vermont, this is meteorologist Madeline Smith reporting from the Mount Washington Observatory.
19: 38 degrees in Morrisville, 37 in Island Pond. Barrie, 39 degrees at the moment, 42 in Burlington and Plattsburgh. They've got clouds. We got a mix of sun and clouds here. Mostly sunny in White River Junction, where it is 39 degrees and it is 41 degrees in Ticonderoga under mostly cloudy skies. A little bit further afield, Boston's Logan Airport checking in with 46 right now. Under partly cloudy skies, they should reach up to 60 today. Albany, cloudy skies, 43 degrees. They should get up to 57 for the high temperature. In Greater New York, the Westchester County Airport reporting 47 degrees, and they should reach up to 62 degrees today under a sunny sky there.
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19: 718 at WDEV. Mohammed Soleiman, the man behind the 2025 Boulder, Colorado firebombing attack that killed one person and hurt more than a dozen others, pled guilty to state charges yesterday. And CBS News Colorado reporter Sarah Horbovitz with that story.
5: Before sentencing, Soleiman gave his statement of apology and asked for the death penalty federally before pushing anti-Zionist rhetoric. The judge gave the maximum sentence for more than 100 charges, life in prison without parole, plus more than 2,000 years. The judge and the DA's office wanting to send a message that hate has no place in Colorado.
19: Soleiman's federal hate crime trial scheduled to begin June the 1st at the U.S. District Court in downtown Denver. A new 2026 farm bill passed the House last month. Republican Representative Brad Finstead gathered with southern Minnesota farmers who have high hopes for the legislation that aims to replace the 2018 farm bill. Evan Berg files this report from CBS TV affiliate KEYC.
6: His opponent from Minnesota's Congressional District 1, Democrat Jake Johnson, says he thinks the current draft of the bill doesn't address enough.
8: Input costs that are still too high being very concerning. It's one thing I've heard from people all across the district is just whether it's the tariffs or the Iran war, you know, really driving up the cost of diesel, fertilizer.
6: After surveying constituents with 21 listening sessions across southern Minnesota, Finstead says he's done what he can to make their concerns heard.
19: An original beam from New York's World Trade Center is making its way around the nation, helping people to remember the promise, never forget. CBS News correspondent Allison Keyes.
9: The land of the free.
10: That's at the Flight 93 Memorial in Shanksville, Pennsylvania, the fourth stop for a more than 16,000-pound steel beam from the World Trade Center.
23: My brother's body was never recovered.
10: The beam is a symbol of the sacrifice of Steven Siller, a firefighter from Brooklyn Squad 1, who ran from the Brooklyn Battery Tunnel to the Twin Towers on September 11th. His brother Frank is CEO of the Tunnels to Towers Foundation.
23: And they put their hand on it. That's what they should feel, the sacrifice that was made that day and the sacrifice that's been made ever since.
10: The foundation is taking the beam to more than 30 cities to help share the stories from that day. Allison Keyes, CBS News.
19: A Steel Across America tour will end in Brooklyn September the 11th, commemorating the 25th year since the attacks. Here with the Morning News Service on WDEV, and it's 7:21. 8-4, the Red Sox lost against Tampa Bay last night. 6:10, we go on the air tonight on WDEV as they try again against Tampa Bay. The Montreal Canadiens go against Buffalo in Buffalo for game two of their second round Eastern Conference series. Game two is at Buffalo tonight. Jordan Staal and Andrei Shmesnikov scored on power play, and Jalen Chatfield added a shorthanded goal, keying a special teams effort that helped the Carolina Hurricanes win their seventh straight playoff game 4-1 over the Philadelphia Flyers in Game 3. Hurricanes, who outshot the Flyers, can complete their second straight postseason series sweep in Game 4 tomorrow in Philadelphia. Chet Holmgren and Shai Gilgeous-Alexander each scored 22 points as the Oklahoma City Thunder defeated the Los Angeles Lakers 125-107 to take a 2-game-to-none lead in their best-of-seven Western Conference semifinal series, Game 3, tomorrow in Los Angeles. Cade Cunningham had 25 points and 10 assists. Tobias Harris scored 21. And the Detroit Pistons beat the Cleveland Cavaliers 107-97 last night to take a 2-game-to-none lead in their second round series, Game 3s in Cleveland, where the Cavs were 4-games-to-none in their first round against Toronto. College basketball playoff brackets will be looking a lot different next year, as sports reporter Erica Herskowitz explains.
28: Just when you thought March couldn't get any madder.
29: Hail to the champions! Hail to the
11: The NCAA announced it will expand both the men's and women's March Madness tournaments to 76 teams apiece, adding 8 teams to each bracket. That means there'll be 8 extra games in the first week of action, with the 12 winners advancing to the main field of 64. And if you think money's not a factor, think again. The NCAA will distribute more than $131 million in new revenue to schools that make the tournament, with the value of rights agreements increasing $50 million a year on average over 6 years. Erica Herskowitz for CBS News.
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0: Yesterday's ruling requires the Trump administration to issue refunds. It comes as President Trump is threatening to slap higher tariffs on the European Union by July 4th. And Americans are expected to spend a record $38 billion to celebrate Mother's Day this weekend. According to the National Retail Federation, top purchases include flowers, greeting cards, and special outings. I'm Jesse Mitchell.
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3: 726 at WDEV as we take a look at lighter. One of the world's most beloved naturalists celebrating 100 years today. CBS News correspondent Allison Keyes takes an admiring look.
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5: That's Sir David Attenborough narrating a terrifying tale of hunting snakes on the BBC's breathtaking Wild Worlds. His dedication makes viewers tremble along with the animals whose lives he chronicles, and he has focused on mitigating the climate change that is destroying parts of nations including Africa, Australia, and the U.S. When Sir Attenborough was 95, he told the BBC,
6: "If we don't act now, it will be too late."
5: Allison Keyes, CBS News.
3: Over his eight-decade career, Sir David Attenborough's collected 32 honorary degrees from British universities. And a health update from comedian David Coulier, who played Joey Gladstone in the 1980s sitcom Full House, CBS's Deborah Rodriguez.
7: In a new Instagram post, Full House Dave Coulier is addressing concerns about his appearance.
8: What you're seeing is the side effects of extensive radiation that I went through for carcinoma in my throat, and I haven't been able to eat solid food in months.
7: He says he's lost 45 pounds, and yes, his voice has changed.
8: It's affected my ability to speak.
7: But the 66-year-old says there's good news.
8: We got our PET scans back, and the prognosis looks good for both the carcinoma and lymphoma.
7: Plus, he says his hair is kind of growing back. This past February, Coulier announced he was in remission. Deborah Rodriguez, CBS News.
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3: 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CBS's Jennifer Kuiper in Chicago has more on a new recall.
10: An Illinois food manufacturer is recalling several snack products due to concerns they may be contaminated with salmonella. 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Jennifer Kuiper, CBS News, Chicago.
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3: Cooler today, you'll no doubt notice 39 degrees outside our Radio Vermont studios. We are expecting a high temperature around 50 today. Details on the weather coming up in about 15 minutes from Madeline Smith. And then after that, Roger Hill's long-range outlook on the way just after 7:45.

0: this morning. The Red Sox lost 8-4 to Tampa Bay. 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Headline stories on this Friday, May the 8th, the trial for Jason Eaton, the Burlington man charged with shooting three Palestinian students in November 2023, has been postponed. A drug bust in St. Johnsbury last night. And inspectors test gas pumps to ensure you and I get accurate amounts of fuel when we fill up. 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
1: CBS News Brief. A new back and forth in the Middle East challenges the U.S.-Iran ceasefire. The BBC's Yolande Nell from Jerusalem.
2: The U.S. has been maintaining a naval blockade of Iran, and Iran said that the U.S. then hit with airstrikes on civilian areas, including Qasem Island, which is in the strait itself.
1: The U.S. military says it acted in self-defense after three American Navy destroyers came under missile fire. We'll find out if wartime fuel prices might be having an impact on jobs in the U.S. The April employment report's coming out right now. CBS's Jill Schlesinger.
3: Analysts expect somewhere between, say, 40 and 60,000 jobs to be created and for the unemployment rate to be at 4.3%.
1: Vanderbilt University's Dr. William Schaffner on the hantavirus-infected cruise ship expected to drop anchor off Spain.
4: This is not going to be another COVID that will sweep around the earth.
1: CBS News Brief. I'm Deborah Rodriguez.
0: Our News Watch continues the trial for Jason Eaton, the Burlington man charged with shooting three Palestinian students in November 2023, has been postponed. The judge stated during a hearing yesterday the trial is now expected to start late August or early September, though no specific date has been set. Channel 3 reports Eaton faces three counts of attempted murder stemming from the shooting incident, which occurred while the victims were walking during a Thanksgiving visit. They suffered serious injuries, one left paralyzed. Eaton's defense team's pursuing an insanity defense, which has caused scheduling conflicts for expert witnesses. State's attorney Sarah George expressed concern about the delays, noting that two victims plan to travel to Vermont this summer to provide recorded testimony before potentially leaving the country. A drug bust in St. Johnsbury last night. It happened on Spring Street, and it took the entirety of the St. Johnsbury and Lindenville Police Departments, along with members of the Caledonia County Sheriff's Department and Calix Ambulance, to execute. The police report reads that over the past several months, the Lindenville Police, along with St. Johnsbury Police, have received information concerning the sale and use of illegal narcotics at 18 Spring Street in St. Jay. The search and seizure warrant was executed at 6 last night, and details on charges and names still to come. This in addition to the Barry City Police execution of a search warrant Wednesday night on Allen Street that resulted in the arrest of six people linked to a drug operation. Officers seized nearly 600 grams of crack cocaine, 10 grams of fentanyl, two semi-automatic handguns, and over $20,000 cash. Two 20-year-olds from Manchester, Connecticut, are facing charges related to fentanyl and cocaine trafficking. Four others, including the homeowner, cited on lesser charges and are scheduled to appear in court later. Ever wonder if you're getting exactly the amount of fuel that you're paying for? Well, inspectors test gas pumps yearly, but it's getting a little bit more highlighted this go-round because of the rising gas prices. People much more conscious of all of this. Inspectors test gas pumps to ensure consumers receive accurate amounts of fuel. Small team of five full-time inspectors from the Vermont Agency of Agriculture, Food and Markets conduct annual checks on approximately 6,000 pumps throughout the state. Each test involves pumping fuel into calibrated 5-gallon containers to measure accuracy, with strict standards allowing only minimal margin of error. That's less than 0.5%. Pumps that pass inspection display a state-issued gold certification sticker, assuring customers of accuracy.
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7: When we look ahead at Vermont, the challenges of climate change, the challenges of systemic inequality, we need people to work together. 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
0: The labor union AFSCME has filed a complaint against the town of Killington, Council 93, Local 1201 specifically, alleging retaliation against employees seeking to unionize. The complaint comes after an announcement by the select board last week of proposed cuts to union positions within the town highway department and town administration, which the union claims are disguised as budgetary changes. The Rutland Herald reports the complaint cites previous instances of retaliation and states that select board members warned unionizing staff about potential consequences to their employment. The board's proposed budget, previously rejected in March, has raised concerns about staff cuts and changes in employee health care contributions. Select Board Chair Jim Hoff directed employees to discuss union matters with their representatives instead of engaging in direct talks. The union seeking a fair treatment and has requested a public notice regarding unfair labor practices to be displayed within the town. By the way, the police department's represented by another union, and they haven't filed a similar complaint. We'll get to another installment from the CBS Vault in a moment, but some passengers who were on board the cruise ship that is dealing with a hantavirus outbreak disembarked the vessel before the first passenger fell ill and died. At least six Americans from five states are being monitored for possible symptoms of the disease from exposure during their time on the ship. CBS News Chief Medical Correspondent Dr. John LaPook outlined some of the things being considered for people who may have come in contact with those carrying the disease.
9: We know the incubation period's up to 6 weeks about, so are they allowed to go outside? What does it mean in terms of monitoring yourself? And I've heard that they're considering talking to people about daily temperatures, about staying away from large crowds.
0: President Trump says the ceasefire with Iran continues to hold even after the country's attempted strikes on American assets. Reporter Dale Gadvick with that story from Amman, Jordan.
10: On Thursday night, the U.S. military reported intercepting Iranian attacks on three Navy ships in the Strait of Hormuz. The U.S. Central Command said it had eliminated inbound threats and struck Iranian missile centers that attacked U.S. forces. Although it does not seek escalation, the U.S. said it remains positioned and ready to protect American forces. Earlier Thursday, the UAE quietly moved oil shipments through the Strait of Hormuz with tracking systems turned off to avoid Iranian attacks.
0: President Trump and Brazil's President Lula held lengthy talks at the White House yesterday. CBS's Linda Kenyon.
11: The two spoke for 3 hours as they tried to smooth over their political differences on issues including tariffs and the Iran war. The two presidents did not address reporters at the White House, but President Lula did hold a press conference at the Brazilian embassy. He said he was very, very satisfied with the meeting. He also said he told President Trump the war against Iran is not over, but that's what he thinks, and added, I'm not going to sit there arguing with him. Lula also rejected the president's view that Venezuela, he said, is all sorted out. Linda Kenyon, CBS News, the White House.
0: We'll go back to the CBS Vault in a moment and hear from Dan Rather next.
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0: WDEV Times 7:42. Now we go into the vault here, the CBS Radio Network, ending its 99-year run on Friday, May the 22nd, and that's the reason why we're going through the box of tapes, trying to find out what we can find. And every once in a while, we find multiple reports on the same topic from just days apart. And these haven't aired in more than 50 years. The last hour was about the Saturday Night Massacre. And from then, Pentagon correspondent Bob Schieffer. This second of a series of reports. A First Line report was a morning feature back in the 70s. And Dan Rather was White House correspondent as this aired Tuesday, October the 23rd. 1973.
1: First Line Report. News and analysis. Dan Rather, CBS News, the White House. Good morning. 7 days in October. Some notes for future historians after this. Somebody in this country must be doing something right. Or perhaps it is just that we as a people are blessed with more dumb luck than any other of our time. Or maybe it is true, as has often been said, that the good Lord keeps special watch over children, drunks, and Americans. How else to explain that this nation of immigrants, this experimental country, has kept intact its leadership and its stability through the stresses and strains of the past 7 days? Politicians would have us believe they are responsible. Maybe they are. A strong case can be made, however, that it was done not because of their efforts, but despite them. The evidence is by no means conclusive, but evidence abounds over the past 7 days that there may be something in the system and the people that allows this society to absorb more rapid change faster than most others and to absorb shocks without disintegrating. That's the good news. The bad news is the country may not yet be through this season of shocks. Much depends upon whether the leadership has learned anything. The White House, from the President to the Secretary of State, right down through the publicity men, blames most of the crisis of confidence, surprise, on political enemies and the media. The men at the White House are livid with fury over even the suggestion, any question, about possible links between the alert of American military forces and Mr. Nixon's efforts to rebuild his standing with the people who elected him. Henry Kissinger, genius, decent man, Nobel Prize winner, loyal and tireless servant for the American ideal, looks reporters in the eye and says, quote, "It is up to you, ladies and gentlemen, to determine whether this is the moment to try to create a crisis of confidence." The press, including this reporter, makes mistakes, including some during the tumultuous days of the past week. It is fair to raise the question of what the effect of this has been, here and abroad. Is it less or more, in the spirit of fairness, for Kissinger and those above him in the pecking order of power to ask of themselves if perhaps, just perhaps, some things they have done in recent days may have contributed to, may have helped to create the crisis of confidence? The people will decide, and history, and the final verdict will take a while. The interim verdict already is in. It includes at least a tentative conclusion by the people that while the press, radio, and television have made mistakes, the president and those around him also have made some, especially during the past week. And the argument that the president's problems primarily are the work of the media and his political enemies at home, no matter how justified, if at all, is wearing thin, even among longtime admirers and supporters of Richard Nixon. Now the nation takes a breath. For the moment, the tone, the mood, the feel of Washington is that there is some precious time now to breathe a bit easier, to reflect upon one of the most compact 7 days of constant crisis in a long while. People questioned and were not afraid to do so. They would not be herded in their thoughts by timing, media manipulation, harangues, false reporting, intentional or otherwise, nor by foreign pressures. In the end, when it counted most, they gave their leadership the benefit of doubt. Now they are asking, has the leadership learned, really learned anything? They are watching and listening for signs that new ways are being adopted. That's some of the way it was in the week that was 7 days in October. Dan Rather on First Line Report from CBS News.
0: 7:46 on WDEV, and less than a year after that feature aired, Richard Nixon would resign the presidency as senators informed him he'd lose the impeachment trial if it went that far. He'd be pardoned by President Ford. However, top officials, including H.R. Haldeman, John Ehrlichman, John Mitchell, John Dean, and Howard Hunt, served time for conspiracy and obstruction. G. Gordon Liddy spent 52 months in prison for planning the Watergate break-in. CBS Radio Network ending its 99-year run, Friday, May the 22nd. Here at WDEV's Morning News Service, I'm Bob Welch, and it's warming our way up eventually to 50 degrees. We got 40 right now under cloudy skies. Madeline Smith has the report from the Mount Washington Weather Office.
2: Another cooler day is in store across the state with a shortwave trough moving through, allowing for rain shower chances this afternoon. We'll start off this morning mostly clear with skies becoming increasingly cloudy throughout the day. Westerly winds blowing around 5 to 10 miles per hour today, with scattered rain showers developing this afternoon as this wave passes through. Rainfall will remain on the lighter side for those locations that do see showers today, with high temperatures for your Friday ranging from the upper 40s in the Northeast Kingdom to the mid-50s in the Upper Valley and Champlain Valley. Any rain showers will clear out shortly after sunset tonight, with skies overhead becoming mostly clear overnight. Winds will become calm after sunset, with no further precipitation expected overnight once these showers clear out. Low temperatures tonight falling to the upper 30s in the Champlain Valley to the lower 30s in the Upper Valley and the Northeast Kingdom. For Radio Vermont, this is meteorologist Madeline Smith reporting from the Mount Washington Observatory.
0: We're at 40 in Morrisville, 38 in Island Pond, Barrie 41, Burlington 43, Plattsburgh as well, Middlebury 42. White River Junction's got a little bit of sun in there. A little bit, 42 degrees, and it's Ticonderoga, 43 degrees, under a mix of sun and clouds.
3: Roger Hill, Radio Vermont, with the medium-range weather forecast. This is for the period Saturday night through next Tuesday. This time of year, roughly through the months of late April into the month of May, we see thunderstorm activity this time of year, and it starts with these little weak weather systems. Occasionally, you hear a rumble of thunder, and it shoots on out. Sometimes, it can also produce a little bit of gust of wind. It looks like that might time out along about Sunday, starting with Saturday night. We'll see lots of clouds and any leftover showers from a occurring batch of rain working through on Saturday afternoon. That's going to be eventually exiting southern parts of Vermont. Another chance for showers will arrive after daybreak. Could even include a rumble of thunder overnight Saturday night into Sunday morning. Low temperatures on Saturday night in the lower 40s. Skies generally partly sunny on Sunday. Be a few rain showers with a rumble of thunder possible. Daytime highs in the low 60s. Monday we'll see a mixture of sunshine and clouds. Continued threats for more rain showers in dry central areas. Looks like we'll see lows in the mid to upper 30s, daytime highs in the low to middle 50s for Monday. Checking Tuesday next week, morning sunshine, then afternoon clouds, widely scattered afternoon showers. Daytime highs will be ranging through the 50s Tuesday. Average lows for this week, mid 30s to around 40. Average daytime highs climatologically, reaching in the low and mid 60s for this time of year. We have the start of meteorological summer just around the corner. That's the warmest 90 days. That hits on June the 6th. I'm Roger Hill.
0: And we're going to be getting into your traffic in a moment here. An original beam from New York's World Trade Center is making its way across the country, helping people to remember the promise to never forget. CBS News correspondent Allison Keyes has that report.
4: The land of the free.
5: That's at the Flight 93 Memorial in Shanksville, Pennsylvania, the fourth stop for a more than 16,000-pound steel beam from the World Trade Center.
6: My brother's body was never recovered.
5: The beam is a symbol of the sacrifice of Steven Siller, a firefighter from Brooklyn Squad 1, who ran from the Brooklyn Battery Tunnel to the Twin Towers on September 11th. His brother, Frank, is CEO of the Tunnels to Towers Foundation.
6: And they put their hand on it. That's what they should feel, the sacrifice that was made that day and the sacrifice that's been made ever since.
5: The foundation is taking the beam to more than 30 cities to help share the stories from that day. Allison Keyes, CBS News.
0: And as footnote, the Steel Across America tour will end in Brooklyn on September the 11th, commemorating the 25th year since the attacks. 7:50. And on Stop and Go Patrol, things are starting to wake up, and people navigating through the Diverging Diamond Project are finding themselves slowed down, certainly. This we're speaking of is around Exit 16, Interstate 89. So an awful lot of people you'd expect would be taking Interstate 89 southbound, coming into the Burlington area from places like St. Albans and the Champlain Islands and that sort of thing right around this hour. Yeah, so you got a long line of people stopped trying to get off Exit 16, the southbound Exit 16. at routes 2 and 7 through the Diverging Diamond Project. And then you get other people coming down on Route 7 from the north, converging into all of that. And so you get a slow spell going through there. It looks like there's a police officer directing all of it at the moment. Route 2 through the UVM campus is a little slow. And we have Route 2A slowed up. Where else? Industrial Avenue in Williston. Now, that's the southbound Route 2A. Really slowed up through there. They got work going on through there for a while, and the slowdown is the expected result. Shelburne Road northbound approaching 189 looks like it's running a little slow this afternoon. Not quite the way it would be in the homeward bound commute, but a little slow nonetheless. We have other things to keep track of here on Route 14. Looks like it's about a mile or so from Route 2 in East Montpelier, where you're really slowed down there. There's road work planned through there for a while. Marshfield, there's a temporary stoplight, Route 2, just to the east of Route 215. That's so that they can work on the Sass Avenue Bridge and replace it. And that temporary stoplight setup is going to be set up for a while. And eastbound, Route 15, going through Danville into St. Johnsbury, there's some road work going on there, and that's got you slowed up going through there. We'll check it again for you after the World News Roundup here.
7: Good morning, I'm Cammie McCormick. Ahead on this morning's CBS World News Roundup, escalation in the war with Iran.
8: They trifled with us today. 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
7: Authorities monitoring hantavirus cruise passengers.
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10: Moving quickly in response to last week's Supreme Court ruling that narrowed the Voting Rights Act.
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0: The Red Sox lost 8-4 to Tampa Bay last night. They'll try again tonight, 6:10 broadcast time here at WDEV. The Montreal Canadiens will be playing at Buffalo tonight, game two of their second-round playoff series. Jordan Staal and Andre Svechnikov scored on power play, and key to special teams effort that helped the Carolina Hurricanes win their seventh straight playoff game, 4-1 over the Philadelphia Flyers. Game three last night. The Hurricanes can complete their second straight postseason series sweep in game four tomorrow in Philly. Chet Holmgren and Shai Gilgeous-Alexander each scored 22 points as the Oklahoma City Thunder defeated the Los Angeles Lakers 125-107 to take a 2-game-to-none lead in their best of seven. Western Conference semifinal series game three is tomorrow in Los Angeles. And Cade Cunningham had 25 points and 10 assists. Tobias Harris scored 21. The Detroit Pistons beat the Cleveland Cavaliers 107-97 last night. They take a 2-game-to-none lead in their second round series. Game three is in Cleveland.
11: At Johns Hopkins, I'm Elizabeth Tracy.
12: Many substances marketed as supplements enjoy a lack of oversight and regulation, among them kratom, a plant-based extract from Asia. While some users report pain relief and mood improvement, there are no studies to support this. And as Eric Strain, a substance use disorders expert at Johns Hopkins, recounts, once an active ingredient is identified, the race to create synthetics is on.
13: I would stay away from kratom because I don't know what it is. What we're seeing is plant-based products that have abuse potential, that then some aspect of them morphs into a chemically based product. So heroin, which is related to opium, morphing into fentanyl or carfentanyl.
12: Strain notes that the synthetics are uniformly stronger than the original, with greater abuse and addiction potential. Overdose also becomes much more likely. At Johns Hopkins, I'm Elizabeth Tracy.
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0: Dow futures up slightly this morning as our NASDAQ futures and S&P futures and the opening bell is at 9:30. A barrel of Brent crude is $100.61 a barrel. That's up 0.5%. West Texas Intermediate, $94.93 a barrel, up 0.3%.
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0: 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We're also on your smart speaker when you ask it to play WDEV Radio. We've got a 40-degree reading right now in Waterbury, warming up to about 50 today under partly sunny skies. And Madeline Smith with details from the Mount Washington Weather Office coming up in the next 15 minutes. The World News Roundup coming up next from WDEV and CBS, and then our local stories. A trial for Jason Eaton, the Burlington man charged with shooting three Palestinian students in November 2023, has been postponed. There was a drug bust in St. Johnsbury last night. And inspectors in Vermont test gas pumps to ensure consumers receive accurate amounts of fuel. Those stories coming up at 8:13 here on WDEV. The World News Roundup is next. It's 8 o'clock.
7: Escalation in the war with Iran.
8: They trifled with us today. We blew them away.
7: Authorities monitoring hantavirus cruise passengers.
9: This is not going to be another COVID that will sweep around the earth.
7: And Southern Republicans push for redistricting.
10: Moving quickly in response to last week's Supreme Court ruling that narrowed the Voting Rights Act.
7: Good morning. I'm Cammie McCormick with the CBS World News Roundup. There's been another escalation in the war with Iran. The Pentagon says three American destroyers were attacked and U.S. forces returned fire and hit Iranian targets on land. President Trump called it a little U-turn. Nancy Cordes has more from the White House.
8: They trifled with us today. We blew them away.
17: way.
18: The Iranians trifled with three U.S. Navy destroyers as they transited the Strait of Hormuz. U.S. officials say Apache helicopters armed with Hellfire missiles took out the swarm of Iranian fast attack boats in a firefight that lasted for hours. Trump talked about the skirmish shortly after he drove right down the middle of the drained reflecting pool on the National Mall, which he closed for resurfacing. A reporter asked him about soaring gas prices.
17: Gas prices have come down today. Have you looked?
18: Gas prices actually rose a few cents Thursday to a U.S. average of $4.56 a gallon.
7: Now to the cruise ship with the hantavirus outbreak. The World Health Organization continues to insist the strain only spreads through very close contact, and there's no need for international concern. Infectious disease expert Dr. William Schaffner of Vanderbilt University Medical Center.
9: The risk really is extraordinarily low. I think this is a well-confined episode that is focused on people who were on this cruise ship.
7: Nearly 150 people remain trapped on board. CBS's Tom Hansen has been following the story.
19: For the first time Thursday, President Trump addressed the response to the deadly hantavirus outbreak on a cruise ship with more than a dozen Americans on board.
17: A lot of great people are studying it. It should be fine. We hope.
19: This all comes as global health officials are scrambling to track down passengers who departed the MV Hondius weeks ago. The cruise operator says nearly 30 passengers from at least 12 countries, including six Americans, left the ship during one of its first port stops in St. Helena before the hantavirus was suspected. State authorities say one passenger is now home in Arizona, another in Virginia, two in Georgia, two in Texas, and an unknown number are back in California. Health officials say none of them are showing any symptoms of hantavirus.
7: Republican legislators in Tennessee are giving their party a better chance to win every congressional seat in November. They voted to split the state's only black majority district into three pieces. Opponents are protesting. CBS's Ed O'Keefe on how the fight is playing out across the South.
20: Chaos at the Tennessee Capitol in Nashville Thursday as Democratic lawmakers and protesters tried to stop legislation breaking up the state's only Democratic House seat. Yelling, holding signs, calling the move Jim Crow 2.0, even burning a printout of the Confederate flag. The change follows a Supreme Court ruling last week that narrowed the Voting Rights Act. CBS News election law analyst David Becker says the ruling has this effect.
21: And in some cases, that's going to mean that they blanch their entire state's delegation and really minimize the impact of the minority population in the state.
20: Alabama's attorney general says it's just a question of reflecting the state's Republican tilt.
22: Alabama's a conservative state. I expect that we'll have conservative representatives.
7: There has been a cyber attack on an online learning platform used by the country's best-known universities and thousands of other schools. It knocked out the system called Canvas. CBS's Jolene Kent has the latest.
23: When millions of students around the world attempted to access their grades and other class materials on Thursday, they got a ransom note from a hacking group calling itself Shiny Hunters. The message claimed the group had obtained data from the schools and threatened to leak the information unless a settlement was paid, giving a deadline of May 12th. This causing chaos among students, especially those in the middle of finals.
24: Now I'm unable to do my assignments. No one really knows what's going on.
23: The hack knocked Canvas, the online learning platform, out for several hours. It's used by nearly 9,000 schools around the world, from major universities like Harvard, Princeton, Northwestern, the University of Michigan, as well as K-12 school systems.
7: Time on the roundup, 4 minutes past the hour.
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7: Mother's Day is Sunday, and there's evidence we're already snapping up gifts online, Jennifer Kuiper reports.
1: When it comes to buying gifts for mom online, Adobe's Vivek Pandia says they're seeing really strong growth for fragrances.
2: They're up about 35%, and then we're expecting them to accelerate and be up about 65% going into this weekend. Purses and handbags have seen growth as high as 37%.
1: Which Pandia says is a little bit higher than this time last year. Adobe also expects a major uptick for flower sales spiking on Saturday and Sunday in the range of a 550 to 600% increase.
7: AI is having more of an impact on our jobs and workplaces, as Michael Toscano reports.
3: April was the second month in a row AI was the leading reason companies cite for layoffs, according to data from outplacement firm Challenger Gray and Christmas. 26% of eliminated cuts. Their analysis says some tech firms are shifting spending away from labor to direct more capital investment toward AI. Quote, whether individual jobs are being replaced by AI, the money for those roles is.
7: One of the world's most beloved wildlife defenders is celebrating his 100th birthday, David Attenborough. For over 70 years, he's brought his documentaries on the wonders of the world into millions of homes across the globe.
4: A polar bear stirs. She has been in her den the whole winter. Her emergence marks the beginning of spring. After months of confinement underground, she toboggans down the slope, perhaps to clean her fur, perhaps for sheer joy.
7: Allison Keyes reports.
5: Just listening to Sir David Attenborough describe a standoff between wolves and bison gives you goosebumps.
4: They circle the herd, try to unsettle it and split it up. But the bison are armed and dangerous.
5: Sir Attenborough has been raising the alarm about human-caused climate change for years, telling CBS's 60 Minutes.
6: A crime has been committed, and it so happens that I'm of such an age that I was able to see it beginning.
7: Time on the roundup, 8 minutes past the hour.
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30: In a new Instagram post, Full House Dave Coulier is addressing concerns about his appearance.
31: What you're seeing is the side effects of extensive radiation that I went through for carcinoma in my throat, and I haven't been able to eat solid food in months.
30: He says he's lost 45 pounds, and yes, his voice has changed.
31: It's affected my ability to speak.
30: But the 66-year-old says there's good news.
31: We got our PET scans back. And the prognosis looks good for both the carcinoma and lymphoma.
30: Plus, he says his hair is kind of growing back. This past February, Coulier announced he was in remission. Deborah Rodriguez, CBS News.
7: Pope Leo has marked the first anniversary of his election with a visit to Pompeii and a prayer for peace. And that's the World News Roundup for Friday, May 8th. Produced this week by Dave Shapiro and Todd Weiss. I'm Cammie McCormick, CBS News.
0: 810, I'm Bob Welch on Stop and Go Patrol. We've got Williston, Route 2A, heavy and slow going through the ongoing traffic work at road work at the intersection of Industrial Avenue. Route 2 is modestly congested between Industrial Avenue and the Four Corners with Route 2A. Over we go to Winooski and just north of the traffic circle. You've got that looking congested at the moment. It had been an awful lot more congested just a short while ago. The Diverging Diamond Project is just sort of getting wider as they get more involved with it and start doing the other things that they need to do. No doubt going to be an issue throughout the day, just not at the immediate moment. Route 7 northbound up into the Colchester Avenue, where that kind of merges, maybe merge isn't the right word, but it's just on the other side of the Winooski River, and that is busy right now. Route 2 through the UVM campus appears to have calmed down at the moment, as has Shelburne Road. Work that you will have your eyes out for today are spot on Route 14 about 2 miles or so before, to the south of, the intersection with Route 2 in East Montpelier. They're doing road work there, and that is the reason why. Marshfield is a temporary stoplight on Route 2, and the reason why is because they're replacing the Sass Avenue Bridge, connects with it, and you've got delays there right now. That's delays in the westbound direction on Route 2. Over on the New York side, once you get off the Essex Charlotte Ferry in Essex, you'll have culvert work and on New York Route 22, and that work will go right on through until June the 5th between 7 in the morning and 5 in the afternoon. We'll check it again for you in the next half hour here. It's 8:12. I'm Bob Welch, and our news watch continues. The trial for Jason Eaton, the Burlington man charged with shooting 3 Palestinian students in November 2023, has been postponed. Judge stated during a hearing yesterday the trial's now expected to begin in late August or early September, though no specific date has been set. Channel 3 reports the backstory here that Eaton faces 3 counts of attempted murder stemming from the shooting incident that occurred while the victims were walking down the sidewalk during a Thanksgiving visit. They suffered serious injuries, one left paralyzed. Eaton's defense team's pursuing an insanity defense, which has caused scheduling conflicts for expert witnesses. State's Attorney Sarah George is expressing concern about the delays, noting that 2 victims planned to travel to Vermont this summer to provide recorded testimony before potentially leaving the country. A drug bust in St. Johnsbury last night. It happened at an address on Spring Street, and it took the entirety of the St. Johnsbury and Lindenville Police Departments, along with members of the Caledonia County Sheriff's Department and Calix Ambulance, to do it all. The police report reads that over the past several months, the police in St. Johnsbury have received information concerning the sale and use of illegal narcotics at 18 Spring Street in St. Johnsbury. The search and seizure warrant was executed around 6 last night, and details on charges and names are yet to come. This, in addition to Barrie City Police's execution of another search warrant on Allen Street Wednesday night, that resulted in the arrest of 6 people linked to a drug operation. The officer seized nearly 600 grams of crack cocaine, 10 grams of fentanyl, 2 semi-automatic handguns, and over $20,000 cash. 2 20-year-olds from Manchester, Connecticut, faced serious charges related to fentanyl and cocaine trafficking. 4 others, including the homeowner, were cited on lesser charges and are scheduled to appear in court later. We'll take a look at the weather next on WDEV. It's 8:14.
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0: Now, we have temperature of 40 degrees, cloudy skies, some of us with a little bit of sun. It should be peeking out for the rest of us eventually. Madeline Smith at the Mount Washington Weather Office now.
10: Another cooler day is in store across the state with a shortwave trough moving through, allowing for rain shower chances this afternoon. We'll start off this morning mostly clear, with skies becoming increasingly cloudy throughout the day. Westerly winds blowing around 5 to 10 miles per hour today, with scattered rain showers developing this afternoon as this wave passes through. Rainfall will remain on the lighter side for those locations that do see showers today, with high temperatures for your Friday ranging from the upper 40s in the Northeast Kingdom to the mid-50s in the Upper Valley and Champlain Valley. Any rain showers will clear out shortly after sunset tonight, with skies overhead becoming mostly clear overnight. Winds will become calm after sunset, with no further precipitation expected overnight once these showers clear out. Low temperatures tonight falling to the upper 30s in the Champlain Valley to the lower 30s in the Upper Valley and the Northeast Kingdom. For Radio Vermont, this is meteorologist Madeline Smith reporting from the Mount Washington Observatory.
0: Right now, 41 degrees in Morrisville, 40 in Island Pond, 42 in Barrie, 44 Burlington and Plattsburgh and Middlebury as well, along with Ticonderoga and White River Junction, all checking in with 44. Burlington and Plattsburgh, a little bit cloudier than the other locations on the map. And 41 degrees, cloudy skies here at Waterbury. WDEV, as our news watch continues, the labor union, AFSCME, Local 1201, Council 93, has filed a complaint against the town of Killington. They're alleging retaliation against employees who are seeking to unionize. The complaint follows an announcement by the select board last week of proposed cuts to union positions within the town highway department and administration, which the union claims are disguised as budgetary changes. The Rutland Herald reports the complaint cites previous instances of retaliation and states that select board members warned unionizing staff about potential consequences to their employment. The board's proposed budget, previously rejected in March, has raised concerns about staff cuts and changes in employee health care contributions. Select Board Chair Jim Half directed employees to discuss union matters with their representatives instead of engaging in direct talks. The union's seeking fair treatment and has requested a public notice regarding unfair labor practices be displayed within the town. The police department's represented by another union, and they're not involved in this complaint. Ever wonder if you're getting your money's worth at the pump? The price keeps going up. Yes, and this happens every single year. The testing of the gas pumps has to, but it's getting a little bit more amplification this annual procedure because of the rising gas prices. In Vermont, inspectors test gas pumps to ensure consumers receive accurate amounts of fuel. Small team of five full-time inspectors from the Vermont Agency of Agriculture, Food and Markets conduct annual checks on approximately 6,000 pumps statewide. Each test involves pumping fuel into calibrated 5-gallon containers to measure accuracy, with strict standards allowing only a minimal margin of error, less than 0.5%. Pumps that pass inspection display a state-issued gold certification sticker, assuring customers of their accuracy. Perhaps you're in New York or New Hampshire, wondering what it's like in your state. Well, some states, the more populated ones, have such measure tests done at the municipal or county level, and Vermont it is done at the state level. 8:19 at WDEV. We'll check out sports next.
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0: 8:21 here. Red Sox could have done better last night.
15: 2-2. Marcelo hits a ground ball to second. Williamson's got it. He throws to first in time, and the game is over. The Red Sox fall to the Rays 8-4. It was a Tampa Bay kind of night. A big blast from Caminero, small ball up and down, and really the Chandler Simpson show tonight at Fenway. The Rays have won 13 of 14. They are now 25-12. And the Red Sox, with the loss, fall 6 games below .500.
0: Just six games? Seemed worse. It seemed worse a while ago. But 8-4, that is the final score from last night. The try again tonight against Tampa Bay, 6-10. We go on the air at WDEV. Montreal Canadiens licking off their wounds from the loss at Buffalo on Wednesday. They try again tonight for game two at Buffalo. Jordan Staal and Andrei Svechnikov scored on the power play. And the Carolina Hurricanes won their seventh straight playoff game, 4-1 over the Philadelphia Flyers in game three. The Hurricanes, who outshot the Flyers 30-19, can complete their second straight postseason series sweep in game four tomorrow in Philadelphia. Chet Holmgren and Shea Gilgeous-Alexander each scored 22 points as the Oklahoma City Thunder defeated the L.A. Lakers 125-107 to take a 2-0 lead in their best-of-seven Western Conference semifinal series. Game 3 tomorrow in Los Angeles. Cade Cunningham had 25 points and 10 assists. Tobias Harris scored 21. And the Detroit Pistons beat the Cleveland Cavaliers 107-97 last night. They take a 2-0 lead in their second-round series. Game 3 is in Cleveland, where the Cavaliers were 4-0 in the first round against Toronto. Mac McCarty shot an 8-under-63 with 9 birdies at Quail Hollow to take a one-shot lead over Sungjae Im. Im was on his final hole when rain came down, halting play until today. Rory McIlroy, playing for the first time since his master win, finished with a 1-under-70 after starting his round with 17 pars. He finally made a birdie on his final hole. 5 players, including defending champ Sepp Straka, are 3 shots back. Cameron Young, 4 shots behind. College basketball playoff brackets going to be looking an awful lot different next year. Sports reporter Erica Herskowitz says that.
16: Just when you thought March couldn't get any madder. The NCAA announced it will expand both the men's and women's March Madness tournaments to 76 teams apiece, adding 8 teams to each bracket. That means there'll be 8 extra games in the first week of action, with the 12 winners advancing to the main field of 64. And if you think money's not a factor, think again. The NCAA will distribute more than $131 million in new revenue to schools that make the tournament, with the value of rights agreements increasing $50 million a year on average over 6 years. Erica Herskowitz for CBS News.
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18: 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Here are some upcoming events in your community. The White River Valley Players will be presenting the family-friendly musical You're a Good Man, Charlie Brown at the Theater at Valley Hub at 22 South Main Street in Rochester. 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Community Fishing Day is this Saturday, a free day for anglers of all ages to learn how to fish with the Lake Champlain Maritime Museum and Vermont Fish and Wildlife. Attendees get an introduction to fishing regulations and then can spend their time fishing at the museum's waterfront. Fishing poles, bait, and other equipment will be available, but due to limited equipment, advanced registration is encouraged. That's from noon to 3 p.m. on Saturday. Finally, the Burlington Farmers Market is back for the summer. Every Saturday, more than 70 vendors gather on Pine Street in Burlington to sell their goods. Get some local syrup, preserves, cheeses, fresh fruit, vegetables, handmade goods, and more. There's also live music and activities. That's from 9 a.m. to 2 p.m. on Saturday. This has been Harlan Kissel with the WDEV Community Calendar. If you'd like to submit an event happening in your area, you can contact

0: government is as unbiased in presenting information as the auditor's office must be. And we get reviewed by auditor's offices from around the country every 3 years to make sure that we're living up to that set of professional standards, which is great. So, you know, that's the sort of dry answer, Lachlan, if you will, that we are the sort of, we answer only to the voters. But I do think that voters should expect a lot from the state auditor's office. I think they get a lot from the auditor's office, and I think more, you know, we can do more. Because what I think our main constituency, the people of Vermont, they should be looking to the auditor's office to say, are you shining a spotlight on the areas that affect our lives most? And so, you know, my pledge is to be judged, if I'm lucky enough to be elected after 2 years, I want voters to judge me on whether I have shined a spotlight on the key areas that matter most to people: healthcare costs, housing availability and affordability, and, you know, all the other big ticket items.
1: Yeah. And of course, you know, right now in this sort of federal government environment, right, there's a real challenge facing Vermont, just as the Fed sort of cut back on the support they provide to the state and programs, so it's Medicaid, you know, you name it, SNAP. You know, how does the state auditor sort of play a role in whether it's just tracking the impacts of federal funding cuts to Vermont, or maybe helping to push back on those? Like, how do you envision the state auditor, you know, holding that role in this time of such an uncertain federal funding environment?
0: Yeah, it's so tricky because the auditor, you know, the auditor does not set policy. The auditor does not approve the state budget. So I don't want to overstate the specific role that the auditor's office can play. But I do think the auditor's office, and I don't mean this to sound partisan, but I'm trying to think of a way to put it in a different way. But, you know, given the volatility of President Trump's approach to the states and fulfilling long-standing commitments to the states and even promises to the states, you know, I do think that we need to inoculate the state budget as much as possible from the whims and randomness that we see coming out of this particular Congress and this particular president. So the auditor has, you know, a key potential role in this, in sort of managing the highest risk areas of the state budget that might be susceptible to getting cut or clawed back from the federal government. And I'll give a pretty straightforward example from a recent project we worked on. So we took a look at the state's child care system. And one of the components of that, which flies a little under the radar, is the requirement that child care facilities do fingerprint and background, criminal background checks for anyone who's going to be working in a child care facility. Obviously, that's to make sure that kids are protected from, you know, bad actors who have been arrested for things that are that would put children at risk being in a room with them. And Vermont has been out of compliance with federal policy around background checks for years, and have been putting in writing to the state and to Head Start facilities throughout the state, if you do not come into compliance, you may have funding pulled either in part or entirely that support Head Start in particular, but also a good chunk of change which goes to the Department of Children and Families to support the administration of child care programs throughout the state. So what might have seemed unlikely in the past, you know, the federal government writes a letter kind of wagging their finger and saying, please do a better job, otherwise there could be a consequence maybe someday. I think we know with President Trump that that actually could happen. So our report basically said, look, it's not good enough to say that, yeah, you've been out of compliance all these years and there's been no consequence for it. There's going to come a moment where there's going to be a hard reckoning, and what will the families who send their kids to Head Start programs do when that program has to shut down because the federal money has been pulled? It will be so disruptive in a wide range of ways. So the childcare example is just one of many.

0: many that the auditor's office can be identifying so that policymakers and the executive branch can say, okay, you know, what may have been an acceptable risk tolerance in the past, we can't delude ourselves anymore that that's acceptable. We have to start, you know, making adjustments and making investments in areas that maybe we wished we didn't have to in order to protect these important programs. So trying to inoculate the state budget, I think, is the single best thing that the auditor's office can do to manage this really, really challenging time between the federal and state government.
1: Absolutely. Well, thanks for your detail on that. We're going to take a quick break for some national news from CBS and a message from our sponsors, and then we'll be back with more from Tim Ash, candidate for Vermont State Auditor.
2: CBS News Brief. The jobs market is defying expectations with 115,000 positions added in April, about double the number analysts expected, despite the war and gas prices. Economist Josh Bailey.
3: The report this month looks a lot like we've had in recent months, which is to say sort of steady as you go.
2: Transportation and warehousing led the way. The unemployment rate held at 4.3%. Secretary of State Rubio says he expects to hear from Iran today on a U.S. peace proposal. He's shrugging off yesterday's exchange.
4: If you fire a drone or a missile at our destroyer, what are we supposed to do? Let it hit it? We have to respond to it. We have to knock down the missile, and we have to knock out whatever it is that launched that missile.
2: President Trump called the back and forth a love tap. The Pentagon's begun releasing new files on UFOs. CBS's Cammy McCormick.
5: The Pentagon said in a post on X that President Trump is focused on providing maximum transparency, but Americans can ultimately make up their own minds.
2: CBS News Brief. I'm Deborah Rodriguez.
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1: Welcome back to Vermont Viewpoint on WDEV and Radio Vermont. My name is Lachlan Francis, joined here in the 9 o'clock hour by Tim Ash, candidate for state auditor. Thank you again, Tim, for joining us. And I wanted to dive in. You know, you sort of ticked through, right, some of the really high-level, you know, issues that are front and center for so many Vermonters, whether it's healthcare, you know, the availability and affordability of housing. I'm just curious, you know, which do you think is sort of most ripe for the auditor's focus, or that you're most excited to dive into in office?
0: Yeah, it's a challenge, but I think that because there are so many areas that need scrutiny and the focus of the auditor's office to make sure people are getting excellence from state government. But I think for me, healthcare costs are probably the front of mind for me, and the reason is pretty simple, which is that, you know, the growth in healthcare costs for Vermonters, whether it's individuals who buy on the exchange, whether it's families, small businesses, whoever, those costs are eating into every other part of their budget. And it is preventing people from starting businesses. It's keeping people in jobs they don't want to be in. It's requiring schools to have to cut teachers and programs in order to keep feeding this healthcare, monster. So that to me is the top issue. If you bring down healthcare costs, it helps relieve pressure on every other part of state government and every other aspect of life in Vermont, whether you're in or out of government. And I'll just give you an example from the state's point of view. The state has its own state employee workforce, and there are, about 8,000 state employees, and then, of course, their dependents and partners. So we're talking, probably between 15,000-20,000 people that are covered by the state employee plan. And I don't mean, it's hard to spew out facts, over the phone, but just to put this in perspective, that in 2021, the state's own plan, not including prescription drugs, was $164 million to cover the state employee health plan. Just 5 years later, it was 228, so about a $65 million increase in 5 years to cover the same population. And I think most of them wouldn't say they're getting more and better health care, just that they're paying higher prices, and the taxpayers are picking up the vast majority of that. So for me, if we can bring down health care costs, then we are making all the other aspects of life in Vermont a little bit easier and more affordable. And I, for one, do not accept that the goal should be merely to slow the rate of growth in healthcare spending. We should be lowering the amount that we are spending for healthcare in Vermont, and it can be done. And people may say, oh, well, if you lower the amount we spend on healthcare, won't all sorts of bad things happen? We'll have to close healthcare practices. We'll have to, people won't be able to get services. And I just cannot accept that proposition. The fact that in Maine and New Hampshire, their health insurance premiums are almost half of what they are here in Vermont. I mean, Vermont's a special place. It's not so special that we should pay twice as much as our neighbors for health insurance. Something is not right with this equation. So for me, the key role of the state auditor's office is to hold government accountable to achieve actual results, not just to talk about these problems, but to get results. And the result I'm looking for is lower healthcare costs, not just slowing the rate of growth, which is this verbal sleight of hand that we often hear from politicians.
1: Yeah, absolutely. And you touched on it a bit. As someone who lives in Windham County, in the Connecticut River Valley, it's always been particularly hard to understand that when most people, at least for the highest price, maybe not for your primary care doctor, but like for an advanced surgery or, complex cancer treatment or whatever it may be, are going to New Hampshire anyway, to whether it's Dartmouth Hitchcock or Cheshire Medical or one of the New Hampshire hospitals a little bit south of me. Tons of people go to, Bay State and Greenfield, which is closer if you live in Guilford or Vernon than Brattleboro might be. So it's just, amazing to me how different those costs are when in reality many of us are sharing hospitals to begin with. And then even, like Southwestern Hospital in Bennington is part of the Dartmouth network, right? And just how different those costs can be, even though many of our populations are going to the same hospitals.
0: Yeah, it's a really problematic situation, because just 5 years ago, Vermont's commercial health insurance premiums were just a tiny bit above the national average. So not great, but at least within striking distance. And you could argue that with a slightly older population, with, you know, the rural nature of the state that maybe being slightly above the national average, you know, made a little sense. You could explain it. But 5 years later, we are double the national average. So something has happened in the last 5 years where the cost structure of healthcare in Vermont has gotten completely out of whack with every other state in the country. So, you know, what can the auditor do about it? I think one of the first and most important things the auditor's office can do is say, what happened the last 5 years? What are those contributors that have taken our health insurance premiums and put them at double the national average? I have not yet heard a public articulation from anyone responsible for looking at this at the state level for what happened in the last 5 years. How is it possible that we went from the national average to double in 5 years? And if you don't know the answer to that question, when I say you, if we all collectively don't know the answer, well, then I suspect our attempt to try to manage those costs, we might make a lot of mistakes. We want to know what's driving it so we can attack those problems. And, you know, the auditor can shine an important spotlight on that. And I really will say, like, the auditor's office, at its best, people will not know what party the person represents. It is a partisan office, but once someone gets elected, they have to operate independently, objectively, and based on the facts. And I view trying to drive down healthcare costs by shining a light on the contributing factors and holding people accountable to address them is a great opportunity to reinforce that the office exists for a very important reason, which is to hold people accountable to deliver actual results and not merely talk about the problems.
1: Absolutely.
0: Sounds like tough talk, but, you know, we auditors, sometimes we get, you know, a little excited.
1: Yeah. And I'm curious, like, you know, you've talked, right, and it's not just in healthcare. I mean, I think it's whether it's housing, I mean, just, you know, across the cost of living, but also in other areas like, you know, public safety, right? Like, I think there is a really, at least in the conversations I have with Vermonters, you know, pretty strong consensus that things in Vermont are getting worse, not better, over the last decade. And I'm curious, you know, how do you think the you know, beyond, of course, just doing the work, which we've heard about over the course of the interview, and is critically important, but, like, how can the auditor work to connect directly with Vermonters and help to sort of restore or improve that trust in state government?
0: That's the question I asked myself when I was contemplating running for the state auditor role. And I kept asking myself, like, is this the way you want to contribute at this moment in time to improving the state, improving the world around us? And to me, the high-level answer was that people have lost confidence that state government and the federal government and sometimes even local government can tackle the problems that matter most effectively and deliver results. And so, you know, my mission is, as state auditor, will be to promote and celebrate a culture of excellence, meaning that people deserve to receive excellence from their state government. And I want to celebrate it every time we see it. And when government falls short or fails, which it will do, just like businesses and nonprofits do, to be honest about it, to call out the reality and focus on kind of getting back on the horse and fixing things. And kind of that leads to the second part, which I think those of us who believe in the power of government to address public problems, I feel like there has been a culture of excuse making for a long time. Whenever something doesn't go right in state government, you have many people in the center and on the left who find themselves making excuses. Oh, well, the reason Vermont Health Connect was such a disaster for so many people is that it was some complicated IT integration. Well, you know what? Most people don't want to hear that. They want to hear the state government say, we screwed up. It didn't work. We are dedicated to doing everything we can to fix this for you. And that message was very slow in coming during the Vermont Health Connect days for those who had to live through that pain like I did as an individual on the exchange. And so We have to get out of the excuse-making business, those of us who believe in the power of state government, and start focusing on delivering excellence and promoting a culture of excellence. And I know that throughout state government, there are so many employees who show up every day and do really important and high-quality work. So this is not to say that we're starting in a bad place in terms of the skills and commitment and sense of mission that people have. But it has been a long time since we've heard people talk about an expectation of excellence from state government. And that, to me, is something that will be the message I try to deliver over and over and over again so we can rehabilitate people's confidence in the state.
1: Absolutely. Glad to hear that. We're going to take one final break for a message from our sponsors, and then we'll be back with Tim Ash, Democratic candidate for state auditor.
10: Voices from your local community hospital.
11: My name is Dr. Brian Monnier, and I'm an orthopedic surgeon at Copley Hospital. 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
1: Welcome back to Vermont Viewpoint on WDEV and Radio Vermont. My name is Lachlan Francis, joined here by Tim Ash, Democratic candidate for state auditor. And we have a caller on the line from Barry. Thanks for calling in. And what's your question today?
19: Hi, good morning. I just turned the radio on to hear this discussion, and was kind of shocked to learn about our premiums being twice that of New Hampshire and twice that of the national average. And I'm wondering, is this after or before or outside Obamacare and Vermont Health Connect? That's one question. And then the other part of it is, what are the insurance companies saying that they have for data to justify those premiums? I mean, I would think that they would have a cost analysis that was something that could be looked at.
1: Absolutely. Thanks for calling in for the good questions. Tim, from there.
0: Yeah, I think that, obviously this health insurance premiums are somewhat complicated. Well, they're very complicated, but the short story is that that movement from being, within striking distance of the national average in terms of how much Vermonters are paying to about double has occurred since 2020. So the Obamacare system was in place for years before that. So it doesn't appear at all to have been caused by Obamacare, but something different, something else has been driving it in the last 5 years. And in terms of, you know, are the insurance companies saying kind of what's going on from their point of view, I'd say two things. One is sometimes they talk about drug prices, and surely there is a contributing factor there. But every state is dealing with the rise in prescription drug costs. So, you know, once you strip that out, you're still finding yourself on everything that's not drug-related at roughly twice the national average. And I think what's really happened is that our insurance companies, in general, have not been as forceful in negotiating prices on behalf of their policyholders, and in fact have now increasingly looked to state regulators to do that work for them. So we each, all of us who have had a commercial health insurance carrier, we pay monthly premiums, and that is intended to have them negotiate the best prices for the best provider options. And it does really appear like for many years, they were not really living up to that first part of the equation of negotiating for the best prices. And why is something that they'd have to answer for. But the state regulators do appear to be listening and now stepping in and trying to effectively negotiate down the prices on behalf of Vermonters, which is an encouraging sign.
1: And I'd certainly add, too, and this sort of leads into one of the next questions I wanted to ask you, Tim, but, you know, there's all kinds of, like, right, policy levers and, you know, discussions to be had about who's doing what and could they do more. But at the end of the day, you know, while New Hampshire is an old state, like, we're older, and we have a difficult risk pool to insure because of our age and because, you know, as we're seeing in the housing space, we've made it so expensive to move to Vermont, to buy a home in Vermont. You know, we're sort of limiting our ability to bring in people who are cheaper to insure, cheaper to care for, and then, you know, ultimately paying higher premiums collectively because we've got disproportionately older folks, and a third of healthcare costs, to my understanding, come in your last 6 months of life. And we've got more of those folks than we do in their first 6 months of life.
0: It's, you know, we have a lot of similarities to states in the northern kind of tier of the U.S. And obviously locally, Maine and New Hampshire are probably the closest in similarities. And I think that we should constantly look to Maine and New Hampshire, which have very different political climates, I should add, and have different approaches to their commitment to supporting people with public health programs. But the fact that they are both substantially lower than Vermont, despite facing some of those challenges you just addressed, Lachlan, which they're all going through, it is hard to look a Vermonter in the eye and say we're handling this well at this point. We should not be paying twice as much as our near neighbors who have similar demographics, similar challenges, similar rural nature. And, you know, we have to say enough's enough. It's time to deliver reductions in how much people are paying for their health care.
1: Yeah, absolutely. And to that, you know, that issue of housing, right, which I think both the challenges we face in healthcare and housing are related. And then, like you said earlier, because those are such central drivers of a family's budget, you know, those then, or a school district's budget, you know, those sort of ripple out into everything else in state government. You know, you've, as you touched on earlier, spent a decade developing hundreds of units of affordable housing in Vermont. How does that sort of real-world experience shape how you view our housing crisis today and what tools the auditor could use to address the challenge?
0: Well, you know, I hope it is useful in the analysis of the state's efforts to create and support more housing that's more affordable for Vermonters. I think it already has been helpful. Last year, some of your listeners will know that there was a massive new infrastructure bill that passed, which will help municipalities create new infrastructure that would then support housing development. And in theory, this would apply to both large communities and smaller communities. I was able to look at that proposal and identify some real concerns about just how useful of a tool this would be for the small rural communities that are so desperate to have the type of housing that's affordable to young families in particular. But most importantly, I flagged one real, like, glaring problem, which was that as the bill was originally written, it would allow massive taxpayer subsidies to some developers who could turn around and just build second homes or short-term rentals with that money. That's obviously not the type of taxpayer subsidies that we want to be making when we're trying to get affordable rental apartments and affordable homes for people to purchase. So the legislature, I'm very glad to say that the legislature corrected that issue in the bill and have stood by that requirement that the money only be made available for people who are building primary residences, whether they're home ownership or rental. But the housing issue in general, we have spent a handsome sum as a state in the last 5 years, almost $800 million. And the question of which of those programs are actually delivering the most cost-effective housing that has affordability built in, I think is still a somewhat open question. So I want to put my experience on the line to evaluate where we're getting the best value for our money, because $800 million that we've spent hasn't gotten us a lot. And it's not like we're going to be finding $800 million, you know, underneath a stone somewhere every year. So we have to, when we're going to make substantial commitments, we have to really tailor the programs to get the results that people need. And that is for affordable homes and rental units, not for Airbnbs and second homes.
1: Absolutely. Well, Tim, thank you so much for joining us on Vermont Viewpoint this morning. Really appreciate you sharing more about your campaign for state auditor. And finally, you've got a website or anything you want to plug in 10 seconds or less here about how folks can get involved in your campaign.
0: Yeah, they can go to timash.com, pretty straightforward. And I look forward to connecting with people throughout the state. And I really want this to be a campaign where Vermonters are telling me how they want the auditor's office to deliver results for them. So I'm all ears everywhere I go.
1: Great. Thank you, Tim.
0: Thank you, Lachlan.
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25: I'm Deborah Rodriguez. A strong gain for the jobs market.
26: This report pours cold water on anyone hoping for a rate cut at the next Fed meeting.
25: CBS News business analyst Jill Schlesinger on the April employment report. The specifics?
27: Employers added 115,000 jobs last month.
28: It's kind of a calm, it's an okay report.
27: But Josh Bailey, principal economist at the Economist Intelligence Unit, says the unemployment rate didn't hold steady at 4.3% because more people found jobs.
28: What really happened was that people kind of stopped looking for work.
27: Bailey does not think the April numbers will have much impact on the next interest rate decision. He says the Fed is much more focused on inflation.
28: The state of the labor market is sort of taking a back seat.
27: Michael Wallace, CBS News.
25: Dow's up 104, average price for gas today, $4.55 a gallon. Secretary of State Rubio says he expects a response from Iran today on a U.S. peace proposal.
26: Speaking in Rome, Rubio has also responded to a report. Tehran has created an authority to approve transit through the Strait of Hormuz.
2: Iran now claims that they own, that they have a right to control an international waterway. They claim that they have a right to control it. What is the world going to do about that?
26: He's warning the U.S. will fire on any Iranian vessels that threaten American ships, as Tehran accuses the U.S. of a blatant truce violation after overnight clashes. Almost 150 people, including 17 Americans, are still on that luxury cruise ship hit by a hantavirus infection. It's expected to drop anchor off Spain this weekend. Here at home, health officials are worried about passengers who disembarked earlier and headed back to Arizona, Virginia, Georgia, Texas, and California. Medical contributor Dr. Celine Gounder.
3: The CDC has been coordinating with state and local health departments. They are monitoring for symptoms, so things like fever, muscle aches, developing respiratory symptoms, trouble breathing would be a warning sign.
26: Correspondent Cammie McCormick says the Pentagon's begun releasing new files on UFOs.
4: The Pentagon has been working on declassifying documents related to UFOs for years, and in 2022, Congress created an office to declassify material. The debut report came 2 years later. But while it revealed hundreds of new incidents, it found no evidence that the government had ever confirmed an alien sighting, though military members shared encounters with unexplained aircraft. The Pentagon says with this latest release, the public can draw their own conclusions.
26: Get set to pay more, Mario Kart fans. Nintendo says it'll raise Switch 2 prices in the U.S. by $50 because of an AI-fueled chip supply crunch. This is CBS News.
5: I want to know what's going on in the world.
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0: 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Joined here in the 10 o'clock hour by former host of this slot, Kevin Ellis. Kevin, thanks so much for joining us today.
1: Well, Lachlan, great to be here.
0: Yeah, so why don't we get started by why don't you just start by sharing the name and details of your podcast where folks can find that, and then we'll dig into some of the upcoming events you've got and some that you've had recently, and yeah, how folks can listen in.
1: Oh, that's great. Well, I'm the host of something called Conflict of Interest, which is both a Substack newsletter and a podcast. And you can listen wherever you get your podcasts. But I thought that for this spring, summer, and fall, we ought to do something fun. And we're doing a live show with a live audience up at the Montpelier Performing Arts Hub, and with a live audience. And we just finished episode one with Ben Cohen, the ice cream legend, and it's out there on Spotify and other places where you can get it. And the first episode was great. We packed the house, and we're going to have a second episode on May 21st, which we can talk about. But the goal really is of the podcast is to get people engaged in, you know, the public conversation, you know, and especially since COVID, I've thought, God, we're all working at home and nobody goes out anymore. Nobody goes to the movies. And so my goal is to get people out of their houses and come to the Montpelier Performing Arts Hub and listen to interesting conversations about sometimes really tough issues. So that's the goal. And so far we're having a good time.
0: I love that. And I talked with friends, and I was actually just having a conversation with a town manager in Windham County about this yesterday, that sort of, you know, post COVID people, maybe whether they're watching Netflix or, you know, watching a Red Sox game at home instead of at a bar, like whatever it might be, but right. Just how much we're sort of missing those spaces of social interaction and interrelatedness. So love to hear that. Love the mission. And glad to hear that you guys are moving to in-person. And speaking of that next show, it'll be on May 21st at 7 p.m. at the Performing Arts Hub with Erica Heilman. So why don't you just preview a little bit of what you all are looking to discuss on the 21st?
1: Well, I just thought that Erica is doing some really interesting stuff with her podcast called Rumble Strip. And she did a series on class in Vermont where she drove around Vermont and talked to people about and asked them the question, what class are you? And I think she discovered some really interesting answers, whether it was a young dairy farmer or a plumber or a politician or whatever. And so I had interviewed her before on stage up at the what used to be the Vermont College of Fine Arts, and we packed that place. So I just thought it would be fun. She's got an interesting take on Vermont in 2026, and I think it'll be fun. I'm a little obsessed with Vermont in 2026 because I don't know, I've got an evolving theory about how the institutions that we have relied on in the 80s and 90s are not really working for us much anymore, and we need to redesign them. And I think Erica's got some ideas about how we should approach the future. So it'll be fun. Doors open at 6:30 in the Hub Cafe, and then we'll get started at 7 o'clock.
0: Awesome. Yeah. I mean, I sort of love to hear more of your thought on those systems, and it's fitting conversation. I don't know if you caught any of the discussion we had with Tim Ash in the 9 o'clock hour, who's running for auditor. But I mean, you know, just talking through whether it's healthcare or housing, you know, on issue after issue, at the end of the day, we're spending more to get less.
1: Yeah,
0: compared to, you know, where we were decades ago. And some of that, you know, quite frankly, I think especially around the housing issue is by design. You know, that's how we set it up, and we haven't figured out ways to address the crisis at the scale that we need to, now that we've dug ourselves such a big hole around housing. So I'm just curious, you know, some of the examples that really stand out to you and that are on your minds here in 2026.
1: Well, you know, the live podcast that I'm doing is kind of, which by the way is monthly, it's sort of set up around that very subject. And clearly this is on all of our minds. And I'm nowhere near the expert that Tim Ash is, but, I think if you think of the 60s and 70s when the hippies came to Vermont, the young kids, you know, they all grew up, got jobs, served on the select board, served in the legislature. They are now all retiring and dying. And my view is that just to be simplistic about it, that the institutions that they set up, and I'm talking Madeline Cunin, Dick Snelling, Howard Dean, you know, I don't think this is a partisan thing. I think this is a cultural thing. And we set up institutions in those eras, and I don't think those institutions serve us well anymore. And whether you're a Republican, Democrat, or independent, I think those institutions need to be redesigned. And education, healthcare, and housing, to name just three. And somebody has to have the courage to step up and say, I've got a proposal, and let everybody take shots at it. And housing obviously includes the homelessness, and I'm calling in from Montpelier. You know, there's 40 homeless people on this wandering the streets of Montpelier, and we're not doing anything about it. There was a 6-hour city council meeting the other day, and there's, I think, little progress on this. And I think it takes leadership of somebody to say, this problem is unacceptable, and we are going to figure out what to do about it. And housing is another, healthcare, obviously, and the school thing is the perfect example. So anyway, I deep down, my live podcast is kind of about that. How are we going to, as you say, dig out of the hole that we've dug ourselves?
0: Yeah, and I think, you know, you're absolutely right. It's not, you know, none of this, I think, is out of intent, but right, these are systems that were generated before the internet. You know, like, they just don't necessarily reflect the ways that society or our modern economy are working. And I'd say, too, you know, you mentioned the example of homelessness in Montpelier. It's obviously an issue that we've seen really skyrocketing across the state over the last decade. And it really is amazing how recent of a problem it is. I remember there was a time during the Shumlin administration where there was a big press conference that they had nearly eliminated, you know, they couldn't say, couldn't guarantee it on any given day, but then on a month-to-month basis, that they had basically eliminated family homelessness. The overall number of folks who were unhoused in the state was pretty minuscule. You know, this is, I think, 2014, 2015 period. And here we are 10 years later, and it's hard to think of a school district in the state that probably hasn't dealt with the challenge of students and families who've been unhoused in recent years. So it's amazing how far things have sort of fallen in the last decade. Of course, COVID is really a force multiplier for that, but it's sadness.
1: Yeah. Yeah, it's definitely a force multiplier. I think I'm coming on back on DEV on Tuesday on Rob Roper's show. We're going to have a little debate about this, because Rob Roper, being the conservative that he is, likes to write these screeds about blaming all these problems on liberal Democrats and their desire to tax everybody out of existence. And I, my view is that it's a little more complicated than that. You've got to, you know, the homelessness issue, somebody's got to step up and say, this is what we're going to do. And there's models out there. Denver, Colorado is dealing with this really effectively. The country of Denmark's done it really well. Burlington with its pod system. But I'll tell you, if you let this problem all of it swirl around without attacking it. I love Burlington, but boy, the word is out that you don't want to go to Burlington. And that's when that starts happening, that becomes a death spiral. And we cannot afford for any of us for Burlington to fail, whether it's the medical center or the university. That city's got to be an economic engine for the city, for the state. And I mean, it cannot fail.
0: We need the 6% sales tax revenue for people coming to visit.
1: That's right.
0: I mean, it's a huge percentage of when sales tax receipts go down, property taxes go up because the sales tax is plowed into the education fund. So when we see retail visits decrease from out-of-staters, which I think if there's one tax folks can all get behind, it's tax the people who don't live here. And when we get less visitors to our communities, that means less sales tax receipts and more property taxes. It's as simple as that. And we're going to take a quick break for our sponsors, and then I want to dive a little bit into what you sort of previewed with Rob and just sort of the challenges that our government is facing here and what maybe some of those drivers are. But first, we're going to take a quick break, and then we'll be back with Kevin Ellis.
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0: Welcome back to Vermont Viewpoint on WDEV and Radio Vermont. My name is Lachlan Francis and joined here in the 10 o'clock hour by Kevin Ellis. Kevin, thanks again for joining us this morning.
1: Hey, my pleasure. Love being on DEV.
0: One thing that, I just wanted to, we're talking about these issues, sort of from a statewide lens, right? And there's no doubt these are statewide issues. Like homelessness is a challenge in Montpelier, in Burlington, in Brattleboro. I live in a smaller community in Westminster, it's really hard because of a lack of services, to be blunt, to be unhoused in Westminster. But there's no doubt that, some of the folks who maybe they've moved to Brattleboro for proximity to services, but originated you know, on dirt roads like the one I live in terms of where they used to live, right? So it really is a statewide issue. But one thing that I'm curious your thoughts on, but I just think is crystal clear, is like some of these institutional failures are making their way to state government, but we've seen them at the town level for a long time. And it's just, you know, we built a government system for municipalities that relied upon, like, frankly, an agrarian society. The idea that people could, you know, all show up on a Tuesday in March and just take the day off work for no problem and spend 8 hours arguing about the budget. Or, you know, that you could get 30, 40, 50 people in a town of 1,500 to join the volunteer fire department and run into burning buildings, or nowadays, you know, deal with the tragedy of a neighbor's overdose for no pay. Enough people to, you know, I mean, geez, when you add up planning commission, DRB, select board, listers, board of civil authority, I mean, you know, to run a town government at full capacity, even in a small town, you need 50 to 100 volunteers. The stories I hear all over, including in my town, are that that's getting harder than ever to fulfill. And I think
1: that's right.
0: I'm just curious your reflections on that and sort of how this looks in town government vis-a-vis the state.
1: You know, I think you put it really well. The way we do things is not working. And I'm going to resist being the sort of the technology is going to solve everything, because I don't believe in that. And I believe in tight-knit communities, et cetera. I live in East Montpelier. But there is no question that we can't, there are limits to what these towns can do, especially when, you know, half the town is no longer involved in agriculture, and people are in their homes staring into a computer screen for better or for worse, and whose employer might be in Boston or California or Japan. You know, the fact that we still have some zoning regulations that make it, you know, difficult to have a home office or a home business, or, you know, all of that is outdated. And it's, I wish, I'm a product of the Kuhn and Snelling Dean era. And when you had a big problem, the governor would appoint a commission of really smart people from all over the state, and they would study it for a year or two and come back and write a report. And you'd make recommendations to the legislature, and they would, say yay or nay, and something would pass. And that's how we got Act 250, and that's how we got lots of other things in this state. I wish the governor would appoint a commission on the future of Vermont so that we could come up with the top 20 things that we could do to fix these problems. Obviously, the main tension is what you say. It's between small towns versus state involvement. And we have to get over that.
0: Yeah. And it's made more difficult when we're one of the only, maybe the only, I think New Hampshire is relatively similar, but they still have more than us. So to my understanding, we're the only state in the country with as little, or like basically as non-existent county government as we have. You know, it's just the county sheriff's office and the high court bailiff. You know, that's about it. Not to say we need a whole new, you know, layer of government like you might see from other states, but right, I think it's an extra challenge when we don't have sort of that natural intermediary.
1: Yeah, that's true. I'm not a, you also have, I think, regional planning commissions, but I mean, I'm not sure you need county government. I mean, gosh, you can walk down the street in your town and shake hands with your state legislator, and you can see the governor getting a sandwich. I resist the notion that Montpelier is sort of a big, bad government that's out of reach of regular people. You can still go to Montpelier. I mean, look at the the controversy over Act 181 and how fast the people who objected to parts of that law had an influence on the process. And the legislature responded. And you can agree or disagree with how it happened or whatever, but those demonstrators who didn't like the way they thought their lives were being affected, they got that law changed, and they did it in one session. So I'm sort of a fan of Montpelier, whether people like that or not.
0: Right. I think it's, to me, this again speaks more to like the, it's hard to address some of like the capacity challenges that towns have around town business without a county government structure to sort of be there, right? Like it, one, you know, it's a great example of something that did work, but I think it's pretty rare, right? Is like near me, Newfane and Brookline. Newfane's a properly medium-sized town by Vermont standards. A little over 2,000 people live there. And Brookline is like 600-ish people right next door. And, you know, eventually, this is in the early to mid-2000s, they were both running into the same challenges as just about every other town that size of not having enough volunteer firefighters and having, you know, collapsing buildings and inadequate equipment. And so it took ages, but eventually they were able to win consensus in both communities and come together and build a consolidated volunteer fire department that stretches across two towns, which is great. And that's a system that's worked well for them. I just mean to say that, right, I think it's harder. I'm sure there are things Montpelier could do to help, but it's harder to like find those efficiencies, I think, when everyone is starting just in their township and there's not an obvious sort of mediator or facilitator for what consolidation of certain services, whether it's that or assessing, my town, yeah. We're supposed to have three listers, but two of the three positions have been vacant for more than 2 years. So appraisals just aren't really happening. And I think those are pretty common stories at the municipal level and in small town Vermont.
1: Yeah, that's a great point that you bring up. I mean, we forget being in the, I'll call it the Burlington to Montpelier access, guys like me. We forget about towns like Brookline

0: these little towns trying to do fire and roads all by themselves seems crazy to me.
1: Yeah, it's a challenge. And right, I'm sure there's some communities that, you know, can make it work, right? Like they have enough volunteers, or, you know, they can keep it going, and like that's great. I just think, right, we these sort of systems level challenges are occurring all across the state, municipal government, state government. And like you said, so much of it goes back to just the fact that we're not an agrarian society anymore. That we can't, we've got folks who either they're working online for a company that's outside of Vermont and doesn't care that it's town meeting day, or they're, you know, working for the hospital in Brattleboro, but they live 45 minutes away in, you know, Stratton in the day.
0: I've been focusing a lot on the homeless issue recently in Montpelier, and this is an issue that requires, both of these issues require leadership. And I wish the governor, and I've invited him on the podcast a zillion times, and I hope he says yes. And the governor needs to make a proposal. And I think he feels like he's done that, but I want him to stand up and say, I got a 10-point plan for Vermont in 2030, and here's what it is. And I'm sending it to the legislature and asking them to pass a series of bills that's going to make it easier for these towns who are in budgetary crisis, healthcare crisis, housing crisis, and school crisis. And I don't know. I think that's sort of step one. That's what I'm looking for. I'm looking for somebody to tell me what some solutions are.
1: Yeah, absolutely. And I think, you know, I'm sure the governor would say, you know, oh, well, I tried on education or whatever. But I think what's sort of revealing about that is, you know, certainly he made a proposal, and I appreciate that. I think it was about as bold as anything he'd done in his time in office. But then there wasn't exactly, you know, a whole lot of effort or energy spent to get out there and sell it, or to meet with Vermonters and to explain, you know, why maybe their concerns were, you know, addressed and something that they didn't understand. Or no, they, you know, they passed the first part of Act 73 last year, and then it was sort of radio silence from the governor until they came back for this legislative session, and now I think it's anyone's guess about where the future of Vermont's education system lies. So we'll get into that a little bit more right after a quick break for some national news and a message from our sponsors, and then we'll be back with Kevin Ellis.

0: advice and are part of that community of philanthropy, the better likelihood to actually generate more momentum and increase that sense of potential and sense of connection that exists in place.
1: Connect with us today at vermontcf.org.
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5: 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My name is Lachlan Francis, joined this morning by Kevin Ellis. And so, Kevin, we were just talking a little bit about the education plan, and obviously, I think it's there. I know there's some votes actually today in the Senate, so we'll stay tuned to your news sources to see how that comes out as we enter the weekend. But I'm just curious, Kevin, you know, as you longtime observer of the state legislature, sort of how you think this might be shaping up and what the road ahead looks like.
6: Well, look, I sympathize with everybody from the governor to the legislators who are leading this and trying to deal with this problem. You know, every problem has politics involved, and you're trying to solve a problem without enraging your constituents and who are complaining to you about rising property taxes and schools that in some communities work really well and in other communities work less well. So if you're Peter Conlin, the chair of the Senate of the House Education Committee, you know, you're really between a lot of rocks and a lot of hard places. And if you're the Speaker of the House, the same thing. And so, sure, you could force a bunch of consolidation, but you're not going to get reelected if you do that. So I think we're going to come out in a place. I think we're going to see a lot of arguments over the next month. I think the legislature is going to be there for a long time. But sorry, folks, this is a really hard issue. And they're trying to thread the needle to drive down people's property taxes. And that's really hard to do under a system. Here we are back to where we started, Lachlan, which is under a system that doesn't work, that where property taxes pay for our schools. And the dairy farmer with 600 acres, you know, yes, we have current use, but still, we should not be paying for education with the property tax. But, you know, that's a hard political problem to solve.
5: Right. And it's especially, a double whammy, if you will. We especially shouldn't be paying for it on a property tax if we're also going to make it the state's policy over the last five decades to restrict the development of property as much as we can. Because, the easiest way to reduce your property tax burden is to increase the value of your grand list. But we've, you know, made that a challenge in the vast majority of the state, geographically speaking, especially when you look at districts, right? I mean, there's been, you know, huge amount of growth, grand list growth in places like Williston or South Burlington or Charlotte. But, you know, those are there's a couple school districts, but they're all neighboring each other up in Chittenden County. But you get out to, you know, like where I am in Windham Northeast, there hasn't been that much grand list growth. I mean, some communities, I know the state has taken action on this, but like Brattleboro, they haven't done a reappraisal of property in 17 years. So, you know, they're not even, sure, like when things do get built, slowly but surely, they get appraised upon completion and added to the grand list. But the grand list hasn't sort of swollen because of natural rise in property values in the way that it probably should have. If they were doing appraisals every 5 or 8 years, I believe the state is going to start mandating an appraisal every 6 years. I think that comes into effect in the next half decade or so. But, right, I mean, the policies that we have are making the status quo harder to afford. And that, of course, tees up a conversation about whether or not we need to change the status quo wholesale, whether that's moving to an income tax or otherwise. But it's right. I mean, where we are today is just, I think, becoming increasingly untenable.
6: Yeah, I agree. And again, I don't think this is a right versus left issue. And the systems that we are operating under are not serving people. And, you know, if you're a young person, and this is happening nationwide, and I think the route to political success for any candidate is the candidate who's going to be bold and say, these systems no longer work. And you know what? My party, you know, was a key player in establishing those systems. I'm thinking Lyndon Johnson and the war on poverty and the Great Society. You know, and I just finished 10 years on the board of Downstreet Housing and Community Development in Barrie. And I would sit in board meetings and ask, you know, why is it so expensive to build these apartments that we build for affordable housing? And, you know, we need to answer that question. And I don't think we're answering that question very well. Why is it so hard to build housing in downtown Barrie or downtown Burlington or downtown Putney, Brattleboro? It's too expensive. It takes too long. And just speaking with my partisan Democratic hat on, Democrats have got to be better at this. Democrats have got to embrace building things. And the days of the red barn and tourists admiring the red barn are wonderful, and they are still part of who we are. But the problem is when you come into Montpelier and you're looking for that red barn, you are oftentimes stopped on the street by a person suffering from mental illness, drug addiction, and homelessness. And, you know, this train is going off the rails unless we step up and do something bold about it.
5: Mm-hmm. Yeah, I think that's absolutely right. And also, you know, I think we're bumping into a challenge, to be blunt, we're grappling with the fact that our biggest industry is nonprofits, you know. Yeah. And that's great. Like, there are incredible, I work for a nonprofit. That's my day job, you know? And I really enjoyed that. There are so many organizations across the state doing incredible work. But you know, like, for example, one of the biggest challenges that Burlington has, and especially if you're a taxpayer in Burlington, is that all the most valuable and beautiful property is owned by a university that doesn't have to pay property taxes on it, which then just pushes the property tax burden on everyone else.
6: That's right.
5: And you know, that's the way the law works. Like, that's, you know, that's sort of how it goes. But, like, you know, in the Burlington used, like they're also challenged by the fact that South Burlington split off, right? If you went back and did that differently 60 years ago or whatever it was, like, you'd have a more balanced tax base for the city. But just like, that's our industry is nonprofits. And then after that, you know, tourism, agriculture. But, you know, we, I think, would really, benefit without a doubt. And there's certainly signs of encouragement, like whether it's Beta Technologies or others. You know, there's been plenty of for-profit success stories in Vermont, which we should celebrate. But the reason we should celebrate them and be trying to build for more is because, quite frankly, we need them to grow our economy and to pay in to our tax system so that we can provide the level of service and compassion that I think Vermonters expect for that individual, you know, who you alluded to, who might be struggling with mental illness or substance use disorder, you know, whatever it may be on the streets of Montpelier or Brattleboro. If we want to provide robust support for that individual, then we also need to have enough companies and employees who are paying into a system that allows for that.
6: And I guarantee you, this is a great conversation. I guarantee you that Kyle, the founder of Beta Technologies, would agree with what you just said. And I don't think you see Kyle up at the legislature saying, you got to cut my taxes. I think he's gotten a pretty good deal up there from the state. And, you know, and I support that. I mean, I don't know, he's up to 800 plus employees and still growing. I think that's a great thing. And I think that kind of commerce is fantastic. It's the out of state corporations that make it a little tougher from my point of view, that don't want to pay any taxes. And this whole thing of, if you make me pay more taxes, I'm moving to Florida. I don't see the evidence. I don't know if you've had Kevin Chu on the show, but I've never believed that people are going to move to Florida to save, you know, they're multimillionaires and they're going to save 20 grand by moving to Florida. First of all, it's Florida. Who would want to live there? And I think there is an argument for the Betas and the others to pay their fair share. And I think they do. And I think they support it. And that's the kind of businesses we want here.
5: Yeah. And I'd say, you know, I think there are plenty of people who are, you know, moving from Vermont to Florida or South Carolina. But I tell you what, I think it's got a lot more to do with the 300 days of sunshine and being able to golf in all 12 months. Even when you're 75 and not having to haul your own firewood, you know, than it does anything else. And it's not just about taxes, it's about lifestyle. Because, right, I mean, and you look at our immediate neighbors, you know, Massachusetts and New York have higher tax burdens for the ultra. I mean, they're similar, but slightly higher for, you know, sort of high net worth individuals than Vermont does. In New Hampshire, they might not have an income tax, but they tax the hell out of you on everything else, you know, or what they even love more are fees, including like arbitrary things. Like they have a view tax, which is my favorite, as if your property tax wasn't enough. In Vermont, we have the VPIR canvassers. In New Hampshire, they have tax department canvassers who bike up to your house and assess the quality of your view and slap you with a fee for it, which is amazing.
6: Well, you make a good point. And the other thing is, I agree, it's about lifestyle. And boy, February is really tough here for if you're over 70 or whatever and you're still hauling. Nobody likes to haul their firewood more than me, but boy, end of February gets really tough. And who wants to live in Florida, for God's sakes? I agree there is out-migration, but you know what? That's not new. That's happened for millennia. So I think we focus to our detriment on taxes versus moving to Florida versus creating a healthy economy here that works for everybody.
5: Right. Right. Yeah. And at the end of the day, it doesn't really matter where they move or for what reason. It's like, you said, we've made it really hard to stay. You know, it's because of the cost of housing, the cost of health care, even just the cost of living more generally. So each individual and each family is going to have their own reason. You know, it could be something as simple as like they decided to enlist in the military and got assigned to Fort Bragg, or, you know, like everyone's going to have their own sort of decision point. But what we can control is how appealing is the decision to stay. And I think that's what's getting away from us. And right, to me, that's not about, you know, taxes. Like, there's so few people are going to pay an increased income tax on an income over $500,000. We're talking about, you know, 1% of the state. But what affects 100% of the state is the cost of housing, the cost of health care, you know, the increase year over year that you see in your property tax, that there's no chance your wages or your, especially if you're on a fixed income, are keeping up with that. So I think that's, those are the things we can control, and that we're best off to focus on what we can control and not what escapes us. We're going to take one final break for a message from our sponsors, and then we'll be back with Kevin Ellis on WDEV and Radio Vermont.
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5: 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My name is Lachlan Francis, and joined here in the 10 o'clock hour by Kevin Ellis. Kevin, thank you again for joining us. And I'm just curious, you know, obviously we've been having sort of a wide-ranging conversation about challenges facing the state of Vermont. And I'm curious sort of what, as we enter campaign season, and it was great to see you at the Curtis Hoff dinner for the Vermont Democratic Party last Friday. But, you know, there's a lot of talk from our candidates for governor, from you know, Congressman Ballant, others about, you know, what they're looking to address in the campaign season. But as a voter, you know, I'm curious what you hope to see candidates getting out and talking about as we get into election season.
6: Well, I'm really excited about the primary race between Amanda Janew and Ali Richards for governor. And here's why I say that. Amanda Janew, actually, I knew her as a high school kid, hanging out with my kids in our kitchen and down in Stratford. So I know her a little bit. I think elections are good things. I think elections are healthy. And I think I was kind of shocked to see Mandy and Allie give each other a hug before the dinner, and then Allie say from the stage that she was proud to be running in a race against Mandy, where they, I don't have the quote right, but, you know, they're going to show people how to do it right and lift each other up, et cetera. I mean, obviously there'll be tense moments because they're competing, but I think elections are healthy, and I can't wait to see both of them, share the stage and so that we get to listen to what makes them different, what makes them the same, how good are they under pressure, how would they do things differently than Governor Scott. So I'm really looking forward to that. I'm also looking forward to whether the Republican Party can sustain the wins that they clawed back, in the last election, given that they are that they have a standard bearer in Washington, President Trump, who's the least popular president in my lifetime.
5: Yeah, absolutely, and I think, obviously I'm biased as chair of the Democratic Party, but so excited to have Allie and Amanda running, and right, I think really inspired by sort of the example they're setting and what it means to have great options for voters. I think it's going to breathe some energy and life into the party. I know when I'm talking to, grassroots Democrats and town and county committees, they're so excited to have, these sort of robust conversations about what a new direction for the state would look like. And in the governor's race, certainly also in the lieutenant governor's race, where we've got, three strong candidates running as well. And I think that is certainly, helping to energize the party. And then, like you said, sort of with a political science hat question on, because I think it's a little bit, Vermonters have always drawn a very clear distinction between state elections and federal elections. And, more than almost any other state in the country are willing to split their ticket between those two. I'm sitting here in my truck right now looking at a gas station that's got gas at over $4.50 a gallon. We know, especially, what this is going to mean for the price of home heating oil and just sort of all the various inputs that we're particular to in Vermont, the rural state, and having this sort of really an energy crisis that's come out of this war in Iran that Vermonters are certainly opposed to. I think it'll be fascinating to see how that works its way down the ballot and how folks, do or don't sort of take that anger out on maybe a Republican state senator or state representative who they just elected and hasn't, maybe had the opportunity to sort of define their own brand in a way that, someone like Phil Scott obviously has done over the course of a couple decades.
6: Yeah, I mean, the Democratic Party has a lot of work to do. And I was really critical of Joe Biden. And I mean, nobody's more critical than me about Trump than me. I think he's just a vile human being. And I think we need to keep saying that over and over again as other people get drummed out of Congress for misbehavior, sexual harassment, whatever, and yet the president is a convicted sexual assaulter who's twice impeached. It's inside baseball to say, will local Republicans get tied to that? But it's equally legitimate to ask, to say that the local Democrats have got to answer the questions and the anger of voters, and I'm one of them. And I'll tell you, when I saw Joe Biden self-destruct in that debate, I just threw up my hands, walked into the other end of the house and said, my God, I am so done with him and his staff for letting him go like that, and the way a lot of us Democrats sort of let it go. And it's pretty hard to try to hold Republicans to account for Donald Trump when you're not holding Joe Biden to account. So I was equally critical of both. I think there's a real opportunity, though, here. And I think you, if you look at Maine and the campaign of Graham Plattner, you really see what voters want. And they want, they're angry, so they want to throw the bums out. But then they want something, somebody that's going to make these institutions serve them. And that means cut the cost of health care, cut the cost of housing, and deal with the schools. And that is, those are really hard problems.
5: Yeah, absolutely. And I think, you know, in a Vermont context, right, it also means, like some of the challenges that we've been talking about, as a Democrat, you know, of course, like we're believers that government can come to the table and help solve problems, but it means asking some hard questions and having to maybe, you know, stand up to some tough realities about why is it that it costs $700,000 a unit to build a one-bedroom apartment? Is there anything we can, you know, how do we make government more efficient and more effective, even if that means, you know, having to confront some sacred cows somewhere along the way. And I think that's going to be essential.
6: Yes, I agree. And nobody better than my local rep, Ella Chapin, who's on the House Environment Committee, who told me on this Act 181 controversy that she responded to every single email that she received on this issue, whether they were in her district or not. And I think that's what you got to do.
5: Yeah, absolutely. Well, Kevin, thank you so much for joining us today. Folks, you can check out the Conflict of Interest podcast, I believe wherever you get podcasts, or is there a specific website or something that they should head to, Kevin?
6: Wherever you get your podcast, just Google me and you'll see my Substack and my podcast.
5: All right, great. And once again, on May 21st, Kevin will be hosting an in-person taping with Erica Heilman at 7 p.m. in Montpelier at the Performing Arts Hub. So please get out there and join him if you can. Kevin, thank you so much for joining us this morning.
6: Great to be here, Lachlan. Take care.
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10: I'm Cammie McCormick. The latest government report on jobs is a mixed picture. The unemployment rate is holding steady. CBS's Kelly O'Grady has had a look through the numbers.
11: We are seeing growth in retail, transportation, and warehousing, as well as leisure and hospitality. The areas that did see a drop were manufacturing, government, and information and financial activity.
10: The University of Michigan says consumer sentiment is at its lowest level ever recorded. The White House is waiting for a response from Iran on the latest proposal to win the war. CBS's Nancy Cortez reports it isn't clear how long that wait will be.
12: Iran has held out this far, and clearly the pressure is mounting on President Trump as well. Gas prices are now up to $4.56 a gallon in the United States. He's got the airline industry warning that they may need a bailout, and that ticket prices are sure to rise if there isn't some solution to the situation in the Strait soon. And so there's lots of pressure on both sides. But reporting says that what the White House is asking the Iranians to sign off to is a very serious set of limitations to its nuclear program. That's something that Iran has not been willing to sign before. We'll just have to see if they're more open to it this time around.
10: Virginia's Supreme Court has struck down a voter-approved congressional redistricting plan. That's a major blow to Democrats. Health officials around the world are monitoring a deadly hantavirus outbreak linked to a cruise ship. Medical contributor Dr. Celine Gounder.
13: CDC has been coordinating with state and local health departments. They are monitoring for symptoms, so things like fever, muscle aches, developing respiratory symptoms, trouble breathing would be a warning sign. The incubation period is out to 8 weeks.
10: Spanish authorities said today a woman has been tested for suspected hantavirus after traveling on the same flight as a Dutch woman who was on the cruise ship and later died. Some good news in the aftermath of the severe weather this week in the South. A storm chaser rescued a kitten from the tornado debris in Mississippi. Correspondent Michael Wallace has that.
14: This week's twisters damaged 500 homes and injured at least 17 people. Storm chaser Ashton Lemley was helping the search and recovery effort at a destroyed trailer park in Bogachita when he heard a faint meow. After searching a pile of debris for several minutes, he pulled the soaked kitten out from under some beams and fiberglass insulation. People are already lining up to adopt the kitten, but not Lemley. He's allergic to cats. Michael Wallace, CBS News.
10: On Wall Street at this hour, stocks are higher. The Dow Jones Industrials up 68 points. The NASDAQ higher by 340. This is CBS News.
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29: Well, thank you, Lee Cattell. And yes, you are listening to Hot Off the Press, and it is Feedback Friday on Hot Off the Press. So more than ever, today is your show. Today, you are the guests. We invite you to call. The phone lines are open right now, 802-244-1777. And boy, is there ever a lot going on in Vermont right now. For example, Governor Phil Scott is saying very little about the closed-door meeting between state officials and federal Homeland Security Secretary Tom Homan. Yes, that Tom Homan, who came to Vermont last week. He was talking, I'm sure, quite a bit about the way that the Vermont public treated the ICE agents in South Burlington in March. See, in case you've forgotten, someone rammed a car with ICE agents in it. That is assault, by the way. That's assault on a federal police officer. And then they thought fled into a nearby home on Dorset Street. The agents, not surprisingly, went in to get that guy, believing him to be an illegal immigrant. And very quickly, a large crowd with whistles and dropping F-bombs and being quite aggressive showed up. And it was, man, it was Minneapolis all over again. Minneapolis light in terms of the size and everything, but not in the vehemence and the level of organization. They were ready to go, these protesters. So we all know what happened. And fortunately, no one was hurt. And Tom Homan came up to talk to Vermont about this. And it's very interesting. Governor Scott, at his press conference on Wednesday, said, well, I guess I'll read a couple quotes on this. He said it was mostly, as you said, a listening session. And he was asked whether federal officials, this is Vermont Press Corps asking, whether federal officials offered any concessions or policy changes. And Governor Scott said, well, none were discussed to his knowledge. He wasn't there. It was Jen Morrison and a few others, the Commissioner of Public Safety in Vermont. And Governor Scott said, not that I'm aware of. I think, again, it was a listening session on both sides. And he was also asked whether Tom Homan understood the pressure faced by local police departments and protesters during recent demonstrations. Yeah, so basically the the federal Homeland Security person was asked, do you realize what a difficulty this raid put on Vermonters, on Vermont citizens, on Vermont police? And the governor said, oh, I'm sure that the commissioner and others and chiefs in South Burlington and Burlington were very clear about their view on this, so I'm sure he got it. You know, as if, wait a minute. Who called this meeting? This would be the Homeland Security person coming up to Vermont. What I wonder is what kind of word did he have for Vermont's top cops, for the Vermont administration, for that matter, for Vermont prosecutors who refused to press charges on people who were arrested here. It's almost as if Tom Homan is the one who's on trial here. Well, actually, I would think, if anything, it's the other way around. It's you have the federal officers who have every right to, they have been assaulted, and they're going after an assault suspect here. He rammed their car. And they have every police agency in the world has a right to go after someone who's assaulted one of their own. I mean, that's bedrock. Unless, of course, you're in Burlington, Vermont, or South Burlington, or really anywhere in Vermont, and you happen to be one of those federal officers. In that case, well, you're just the big bully wearing a mask, and you have no real standing, you have no moral credibility, you have no real anything. And you wonder why the Homeland Security and the Trump administration, they consider Vermont to be, to the extent that they do, they consider Vermont to be a sanctuary state. Because this is the response that they get from the legislature, certainly from the press, from the public that shows up wherever they are, from the prosecutors declining to press charges brought by local police against protesters. And what? Who, us? Sanctuary state? Well, you know, if it walks like a duck, if it quacks like a duck, it probably is a duck, right? So anyway, that's just one of the things that's sort of on my mind and that you can read about in the Vermont Daily Chronicle. And our phone number is 802-244-1777. We do invite your calls. So that's one of the stories that's out there. Another one is just this morning, the show's called Hot Up the Press for a reason, folks. Just this morning, an advocate who is a State House advocate who has been opposing all of the greenhouse gas initiatives for a long time here in the State House, Matt Cota, former president of the Vermont Fuel Dealers and now doing some sort of associated work with them, comes up to me and he said, Guy, I just want you to know that just this morning in Senate Natural Resources and Energy Committee, that committee voted out the Greenhouse Gas Inventory and Registry Bill, voted it out in concurrence with the House version. That will be voted, it was 3-2, three Democrats, two Republicans, go figure, right? And got passed out, and so that will be voted on the Senate floor next week. Almost certainly, it will be a straight party line vote, 17-13. And because the Senate did not make any changes to the House version, there'll be no need to reconcile the bills. Hey, House, why don't you do what we want? No, Senate, why don't you do what we want? And they have to talk about it, and maybe they have to meet in conference committee. No, none of that. This bill will be sailing through the Senate, most likely, and will land on the governor's desk. And why does that matter? Because right now, no one really knows how the governor is going to line up on this. Because the Agency of Natural Resources actually requested something like a study of fuel dealers and of a fuel dealer registry. So it may be that we're going to get this bill passed. And the reason that matters is that a registry of fuel dealers, which is who is selling the fuel in the state of Vermont, how much are they selling, where are they selling, perhaps to some degree even who they're selling it to, Well, this is a precursor to the Global Warming Solutions Act. This is a precursor to a carbon tax on all of Vermont's fuel dealers. The huge amounts of money from that would then be spent buying or subsidizing heat pumps, subsidizing weatherization, and you'll have... So basically, this is a precursor for the Global Warming Solutions Act, which they've been saying all along, oh, no, that's dead. We're not going to do anything of that. Well, guess what? The Global Warming Solutions Act is one election away from being acted on in some way, shape, or form. If they can get back a supermajority, then they won't really care what the governor thinks anymore. And right now, the governor does have a veto, but an effective veto. But if the House loses more seats, if the Senate loses more seats back to the Democrats, we could be going back to 23-24, in which things like the safe injection sites passed and the Global Warming Solutions Act legislation passed, the double-digit property tax increase passed. Yes, we could absolutely be looking at going back to that again. So, not to be a downer in a week in which we saw some major rollbacks, some repeals of some anti-development legislation regarding rural development, but... they're still pushing here, folks, in the Vermont Senate. We have on the line with us, we have a caller. We have Bruce from Williston, and I believe this is the This is Bruce Roy, who's running for the Vermont Senate. Is that right?
0: Yes, sir. Good morning, Guy.
29: Oh, good morning, Bruce. Well, thank you for calling in. I think we're running this morning. It has run. A story on your announcement that you...
0: Yeah, I saw it first thing this morning. It looks great. Thank you for doing that.
29: Oh, you're very welcome. I always like it when the subject of a story says it looks great, because sometimes they don't say that. Sometimes there's three seconds of silence and, yeah, about that. Okay, so I'm glad we're not having that conversation. So, Bruce, tell me, first a little bit about yourself, and love to know why you're running. And at some point, I do want to ask you what you think about this fuel dealers registry bill and about climate change and greenhouse gas legislation in general. But go ahead.
0: Okay. Yeah, sure. I'm Bruce Roy, and I'm running again. I ran in 2024 and running again now for Chittenden Southeast District Senate. It's a 3-seat district. And
29: what towns and cities does that district represent, Bruce?
0: So it's Bolton, the south end of Burlington, South Burlington, Williston, Charlotte, Shelburne, Jericho, Underhill. I'm probably missing some other ones. St. George. Just off the top of my head, I'm probably missing somebody else, but it's that general area of Chittenden, southeast. But
29: you know, I didn't realize that the south end of Burlington is part of that. I thought it was sort of just all the suburbs, but, okay.
0: No, wards 5 and 6, you know, it's 70,000 people, 60,000 voters.
29: Wow. Okay, great. So, why are you running, Bruce?
0: I look at it this way, and Guy, you were alluding to it a few minutes ago about the session, the legislative session that had in 2023, 2004, where, you know, the governor was overridden, his veto was overridden 13 times, I think it was.
29: Yeah.
0: And for some of us, it was, you know, like, God, could it possibly get any worse? This is crazy. And, you know, and then, it's, you know what, I tell the people, if you want to visualize it, it's like we were pushed off a cliff, and all we're looking at is rocks down below us. I mean, how could it possibly get any worse? And then there was a big change. The November 2024 happened, and the supermajority was eliminated. You know, that's great. So to go back to that idea of, you know, we're falling off a cliff, accelerating all the time, going to the rocks, and all of a sudden it appears Vermont was handed a parachute. We got a parachute. We got 6 new senators, and we got 18 new representatives from the minority now breaking the supermajority.
29: Yep.
0: And I was like, you know, we're falling, but somebody just handed us a parachute. You know, this is great. We slowed the roll. We're slowing down. But darn it, the rocks are still there. And that's where we are right now, right? I mean, now people are saying, well, it could have been worse. This session got us to, you know, it could have been worse. And I don't think people are happy with that. I'm not happy with that. So what I want to do, you know, as running for the Senate and hopefully picking up 2 or 3 Senate seats for conservatives, we can pick up a majority, we can start taking it from, you know, it could have been worse to it's going to be a lot better. So that's why I'm running.
29: You know, someone once told me, Bruce, that when you're in the minority, you're really just reacting to and hopefully negotiating someone else's policy. But when you're in the majority, you actually get to set the policy. And absolutely
0: correct.
29: Wow. Okay.
0: And a lot of that policy setting happens, you know, within committees. Certainly the chair people of the committees have that, you know, power to, you know, to discuss current bills, not discuss current bills, you know, take them down from the wall, put them up on the wall. I mean, that's one of the privileges, if you will, that goes along with a majority party in many of our state governments, and of course, definitely ours.
29: So what would you do about this climate change legislation that it seems like the Democrats are pushing forward with this, even without a supermajority. What do you think about all this?
0: So, you know, I put it in the perspective of, you know, how much money are we spending to do these sort of climate bills? And like you said earlier in your conversation, the origin is the Global Warming Solution Act. That seems to be the parent of all these other bills that are coming out, especially, you know, in the 2023-24 session, mm-hmm. where a lot of them were passed, you know, the Affordable Heat Act, Renewable Energy Standard, the Superfund, all these things were passed over the veto of the governor, and now we're kind of stuck with them. And in perspective, if you look at Vermont's input into, carbon emissions in the United States, it's incredibly small, but we're pushing ahead with all these laws that are going to put, more unaffordable burden on taxpayers. You know, a lot of these laws generate an increase in utility rates, especially electricity. Some of them are just going to be taxes on fossil fuel use. I mean, and certainly it's reasonable to expect Vermont to go forward with responsible climate actions, responsible environmental protections that are in line with, you know, who we are as Vermonters. We've always thought that's important, but we've just got to do it responsibly. So some of these laws that are going on, the one you just mentioned, you talked earlier about, and the ones that are still out there on the shelf, really need to be revisited because, you know, Vermont's carbon footprint is incredibly small. And I think we're out of proportion of the amount of legislature, the amount of money that's going to cost to enforce these things, you know, especially, you know, all these have been brought about as a result of the Global Warming Solution Act that too was, you know, over the governor's override, over his veto.
29: And folks, if you want to chime in on this conversation, if you want to join it, if you want to ask Bruce a question, feel free, 802-244-1777. Bruce, as you're just talking to people in this district that you hope to be representing, and I know you're from Williston, what is on people's minds the most? What sort of change are they wanting to see out of Montpelier?
0: So I think most folks, I know most folks, they're talking to me about getting Vermont back to affordability, and ultimately lends to a discussion about taxes. You know, taxes. We have an income tax. We have sales tax. You know, our property taxes. It's to be determined what our property taxes are going to go up this year. But certainly, they would have been up over double digit if it wasn't for the fund for the idea that we have some bucket of money that we're going to buy down the tax rate. Everybody talks to me about that, how unaffordable it's gotten. The property taxes are, you know, people are seriously thinking they're going to have to move. They're going to have to leave. And, you know, the demographic studies that have just come out and the birth rate being lower in Vermont, all those things, that's tragic. That needs to be fixed, Guy. We need to have a growth strategy in the state where we're not dependent on taxing as a result of spending. We need a growth strategy builds the tax base and return us to a position where, you know, young folks can stay here and the older folks aren't feeling, oh my gosh, how am I going to fill my fuel tank this month, for heat. We've got to get to a decent growth strategy using some common sense. And personally, I think we need more business people in the legislature. I think that'll help.
29: And what's your background?
0: So I have two careers that I've finished and retired from. I spent 30 years in the Air Force, 25 of it with the Green Mountain Boys here in Vermont. I retired as a full bird colonel. My last position was as the mission support group commander during the, you know, activation after 9/11. And for, you know, I think like 7 years past that, I was in that. And that was a great position. I had responsibility for most of the base support functions was under my command. I also spent 30 years at IBM. I retired in 2013. I started out as a systems analyst. I kind of moved into an engineering role, became a manager, and the last 10, 12 years of my career at IBM was as a business manager responsible for the kickoff of the IBM Burlington plant here, selling chips outside of IBM. We were captive for the longest time, and then we went OEM, and I was part of that whole business thing right from the start as a salesperson up until finally at the end being a manager of the profit line.
1: So you're used to talking to people from outside your organization as a salesperson. Huh. That's not a bad skill to have, I imagine. Yeah.
0: Nope, that's not a bad skill. And the progressing on to a more business development, marketing, business management kind of thing, where I was responsible for negotiations with clients on contracts and making sure at the time IBM was making money on its products.
1: Right.

0: need to invest more there. To be honest with you, straight up, the injection site they're talking about, I don't think that's a viable thing to spend money on in the state. I mean, being in Burlington, you know, studies have shown these sites are only valuable within, you know, a quarter of a mile around the site itself. And then again, it brings its own problems with it, with the cluster folks. I think we've got to take that money and put it to mental health resources, recovery, addiction control, all that sort of stuff. I think that's where it has to go. And it appears we've made progress. I think I read somewhere, Guy, and correct if I'm wrong, there's the opioid death rate has actually dropped over the last 1 or 2 years in Vermont, which is great. And I think that's and we've done that without an injection site, safe injection site. That stuff is happening. So we're doing some good things. We got to continue those good things.
1: Okay. What are some of the other top line issues that you're looking at, Bruce, that you would like to make a difference in Montpelier with?
0: You know, everything kind of my mind ties back to affordability. It's kind of a vicious circle. It always ends up back to, can we afford this? What's the priorities? That sort of stuff. I really think we've got to tackle head on property taxes and the education finance system. We all know that it's broken at its heart. We do. And the fact that we're not making hardly any progress in this session is incredibly disappointing. You know, we had heard back in, 24 when school budgets were being turned down that, over and over again, that the message was getting to Montpelier, we just can't do this any longer. It's just taking people, the financial insecurity is immense because of, unreliable tax rates. What's going to be next year or the year after? And I think businesses see that too and say,
1: sure.
0: Oh, I don't know how I can plan my future.
1: Good point, Bruce. We have just a few seconds left here. Can you tell us, do you have a website people can go to?
0: Yes, sir, I do. It's ROY4VT.org. Roy for Vermont, ROY4VT.org. I put a lot of my policies out there.
1: Okay.
0: You can push a button to send me some money and help me bring some common sense to
1: Bruce.
0: More common sense.
1: Thank you very much for coming on. We've been talking to Bruce Roy, candidate for Chittenden Southeast. And please stick around, folks, and join us for the second half. You can be the first caller, 244-1777 on Hot Off the Press.

0: CBS News Brief. The Virginia Supreme Court has struck down a voter-approved Democratic congressional redistricting plan, saying it violated procedural requirements when it placed the amendment on the ballot to authorize mid-decade redistricting. Legal analyst Lori Levinson.
1: The referendum would have taken them to 10 to 1. Yet the state Supreme Court said that the timing of the referendum did not comply with the rules.
0: CBS's Kelly O'Grady on the latest jobs numbers.
2: It was a surprise. We added 115,000. We were expecting in the realm of 55,000, so that was a very significant beat.
0: There is a lot of monitoring worldwide of passengers from that cruise ship with the hantavirus outbreak, including the U.S. Here's Tom Hansen.
3: Those patients in particular are not presenting symptoms. They are being highly monitored by the CDC, by their municipal governments. They're being told to report any symptoms that they potentially could develop.
0: CBS News Brief. I'm Cammie McCormick.
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1: Gillespie Fuels and Propane offer a full line of...

It was World Series game number 7. A tremor was felt on the ground. Then an angel descended from heaven and took up his place on the mound. Though it's true no one there really saw this,

0: address put a smile on Brooklyn's face.
1: And just in case you're wondering, has Lee Cattell lost his ever-loving mind by playing that buffer music? Oh, no, he hasn't. Because I figured now would be just a great time to tell you about a book I'm reading. And the name of this book is Johnny Podras, Brooklyn's Yankee Killer, written by none other than one of our frequent callers, Bob from Shelburne, whose real name is Bob Bennett. And he wrote this book with his sons, John and Robert S. Bennett. And you see, Bob grew up, or knew people anyway, I guess, who grew up in the Brooklyn area and was a young man when this was all happening. And anyway, he just wrote this terrific book that he sent to me, and believe it or not, it is signed by Johnny Podras himself. Mm. And so you may be asking out there, who the heck is Johnny Podras and why should I care? Well, if you happen to be like a Red Sox fan, which most of you know by now that I just incurably am a Red Sox fan, passed on to me by my father, Johnny Podras was the winner. He was the Curt Schilling of the Brooklyn Dodgers. Let's put it that way. The guy who won the World Series with the bloody sock for the Red Sox in 2004 and finally beat the Yankees. Finally defeated the evil empire. Well, that was in 2004, but 49 years earlier, a Witherby, New York man. And Witherby, New York is just a few miles away from Middlebury, Vermont.
2: They can hear WDEV in Witherby, New York.
1: They can?
2: Oh, yeah.
1: Wow.
2: Yeah.
1: Hey, just in case there's anyone right now listening in Witherby, New York, give us a call, okay? Anyone can give us a call, really. It's Feedback Friday, but 802-244-1777 is our phone number. And let us know what Witherby, New York is like, because Johnny Podras, yeah, he was a big star. He's the guy who won the game, who got Elston out. He pitched a complete game, first complete game of his year that year, because he had some arm problems. First complete game and defeated the New York Yankees after Brooklyn had lost like four straight series to the hated Yankees. And they lost the first two games of the series, of the 1955 World Series, to the Yankees. And lo and behold, Johnny Podras not only wins game three, so they finally do win a game, but he comes back in game seven. And in game seven, he beats them 2-0. And he is forever the hero. And the reason besides the fact that this was written by a Vermonter, I think that's pretty cool right there. The Vermont connections with Johnny Podras are overwhelming. I'm still finding out some about them, that Lee Cattell just told me one of them. But some of them are, for example, Johnny Podras in 1950 came over and played for the Burlington Cardinals, which is sort of a summer collegiate league, sort of like the Mountaineers now. Well, the Burlington Cardinals, they were the team. So Johnny Podras played for them. His dad also was a big ball player. And when his dad needed hospital care at the end of his life, he came over to Mary Fletcher Hospital in Burlington. In fact, Johnny Podras was there with him when he died at the hospital in 1961. All this stuff I'm finding out here. And Johnny Podras was the pitching coach for the Minnesota Twins in the early 1980s. Actually, where I met him. I met Johnny Podras very briefly in the visitor's dugout at Fenway Park, because Johnny Padres was the pitching coach not only for the Twins, but also for Burlington High School graduate, 1975, my classmate, Lenny Whitehouse. Lenny Whitehouse was pitching for the Twins. It was in either his second or third year, I believe, with the Twins. I think that might have been 1982, but I'm not sure. No, 83, sorry. Not that it matters, but... So Lenny was pitching for them then, and I actually got to talk briefly with Johnny Padres and the bullpen coach, Rick Stelmazek, about Lenny standing there in the visitor's bullpen, which is, you know, that's pretty cool. That's pretty cool, got to admit, going down into Fenway and getting a press pass because you're... I was a reporter then. I wasn't a sports reporter, but I was a general reporter, and it's pretty easy to get a press pass if you're in the press. And so that was all pretty neat. And as it turns out, Lee told me that Johnny Padres also was a Red Sox pitching coach for a while.
2: And one season, 1980.
1: Really?
2: Yeah.
1: Okay.
2: I'm not surprised the Red Sox hired him as a pitching coach because some of his most famous victories came when he defeated the New York Yankees in key moments, which was something that Red Sox fans and a lot of people at that time just wanted to beat the Yankees just once.
1: Just smiling favorably on him.
2: Yeah.
1: Who was the manager, I am curious, in 1980? Was it possibly Walter Alston?
2: It was not for the Red Sox. It was it followed Don Zimmer. So let me do a little quick check here.
1: Because they were buddies. Johnny Padres and Don Zimmer were buddies. They used to go to the horse track together. They play the ponies together.
2: The manager of the Red Sox in 1980 was Don Zimmer.
1: Well, there you go.
2: Yeah, there we go.
1: That's the connection. Yeah, he said, Johnny Padres said, Zimmer said, "Hey, Johnny, let's go out to the horse track," because he loved to play the horses. It was legal, you know. And he said, "I won $120 the first day." I said, "Wow, this is easy money." And the next day, he won $100. He said, "Oh, this is great." Mm. And he said, "And I've lost about $1 million ever since." So yeah, little bit of morality story there. But, you know, one of the things I liked best about this was if Red Sox fans, those of us of a certain age, Lee, can relate to the Dodgers in any way, it is certainly the overcoming the evil empire. And in 1955, and a writer named Joe Williams. There were 7 newspapers at that time in New York City. But Joe Williams of the New York World Telegram wrote, "For the first time since the creation of man, a Brooklyn team had become the undisputed ruler of baseball." And this is where it gets personal for us Red Sox fans. "An interminable frustration that threatened to plunge the citizenry into mass neurosis had mercifully come to an end. At long, agonizing last, everything was copacetic in this, the best of all possible worlds." Do you remember where you were, folks, in October 2004 when the Red Sox finally beat the Yankees? It was a wonderful, wonderful moment. It wasn't the World Series, but frankly, the World Series victory was kind of an afterthought after that, because what really mattered deep down in our souls was that they beat the Yankees. They came back again from 2 games down. They came back and they beat the Yankees, bloody sock and all. So the headlines read in the papers the next day, "Dodgers did it." And "Who's a bum?" And "This is next year." Because the Brooklyn Dodgers fans always used to say, "Wait till next year." And the headline in the New York Post ran, "This is next year." So anyway, I just thought that was pretty cool. And I don't really know if this book is like still in circulation or whether Bob from Shelburne can send it to someone for a fee or whatever. I don't know. But if you're into baseball history, I highly recommend Johnny Padres, Brooklyn's Yankee Killer by Bob, John, and Robert S. Bennett. Forward, by the way, by Buzzy Bavasi, who was only the general manager of the Brooklyn Dodgers for like 40 years. Okay? So, great book. Good read. Bob's just a very talented writer, always has been, and very good read. So, back to current events. There is an awful lot going on. I want to appreciate Bruce Roy for giving us a call and telling us his views as he's running for Senate. Folks, if you want to give us a call, 802-244-1777. Some of the other issues going on. Here in Vermont, we talk endlessly about prison reform, mental health reform, youth services reform. But what we don't have is a secure facility for mentally ill defendants awaiting trial. Son of a gun, it seems we have Bob from Shelburne on the line. Gee, Bob, why are you calling?
3: Well, you'll never guess why. Listen, I was very pleased to hear about this talking about the book, and I just want to let people know, you know, the guy was saying, well, is it still available anywhere? Well, yeah, it is. It's available on Amazon, and it's available still on eBay, and there are some signed copies. Anyway, here comes, I guess here I'm on. Hi.
1: Yeah? Yeah. What's up, Bob?
3: Hi. Well, I wanted to let you know that this book. Well, let me start over here.
1: Yeah, you might have to turn down your radio. I don't know.
3: Okay, let me do that.
1: Yeah.
3: Anyway, I wanted to let people know that the book is still available. Can you hear me okay?
1: I can hear you just fine. We can hear you fine.
3: Yeah, the book is still available on Amazon and on eBay, and there are some signed copies. Be prepared to pay a lot of money for the signed copies. But we did it, and it was in two volumes, a hardcover and a soft cover, and we sold about 30,000 copies and went all over the place in the Northeast, mostly with Johnny. And I had the best time in my life about it because when I was a kid, back in the 40s and the early 50s, at Christ the King in Mount St. Joseph in Rutland, I always bragged about the Dodgers at the beginning of every season. And then, of course, they would get beat at the end. And all the Red Sox fans and the Braves fans and the Yankees fans would then give it to me. But finally, in 1955, I got a chance to watch every single one of those games, those 55 games, on television. Because I was supposed to be going in the Air Force. I was 19 then. I was supposed to be going in the Air Force, but I told the recruiter, I'm not going until I watch every single one of these games. I did get to see them all. And later on, when I was working at the Rutland Herald, Johnny came over with his bowling team over to Rutland and bowled a game. And after the 65 or 66 season, I think. Anyway, he bowled against the Italian-American club down there, and I had a chance to go over and interview him and take his picture.
1: Was he any good as a bowler?
3: Well, you know, I don't really know that about that, but I know he always had a bowling team, and he was like the captain of it, so maybe he did. But anyway, so then, 50 years after that, after John won that World Series for the Dodgers, my two boys and I we'd always have at Christmas time, we're always giving each other baseball books. And we said, how come nobody wrote a book about Johnny Padres? And so I looked up and found out there were hundreds of books that had him mentioned, you know, really hundreds that had him mentioned, because there's all kinds of baseball books out there. But there never was a book about him. So anyway, I said, well, I'm going to call him up. So I called him up and I said, how about I'll come over there and I'll write a story about you with my boys. And he said, nothing doing. He says, Everybody tried to do that. I had sports writers from New York that wanted to do it, and he says, I'm not doing it. All they want to do is make money off me. So I told him, well, we'd make a deal with you. We'll give you half of everything we get from this, and my son, the lawyer kid, would make up a contract. And so anyway, we did that. And so anyhow, I spent a whole summer interviewing Johnny over at his house, mostly being interrupted by Don Zimmer calling up on the phone from Florida wanting to know who was the best horses to because both of them were still playing the horses.
1: Wow.
3: So anyway, but I had a great time. And then it was even more fun. We went around all around New York and Brooklyn and upstate New York and New Jersey, with his signing them. And nobody cared for me to sign it. They all wanted him to sign it, of course. And and we had a big golf tournament in his name. It was put on by the people who do the Heisman Trophy thing. And he opened up the stock exchange, and he went to the bank that used to be their headquarters for the Dodgers and turned into a bank now. And 500 of their best high rollers were in there and came in for a dinner with Johnny and bought books like mad. So anyway, we had a great time with it, and we made some money. And the best thing, though, was when I was coming home one time up the New York Thruway, and I'll get off here in a minute. The best thing that happened to me was I'm riding up the New York Thruway with Johnny, and he has decided to call me Bobby.
1: Okay.
3: Well, I thought, whoa, you got to be a big leaguer of some kind or another to be Bobby. I mean, I always was on the bench. Now here I am, I'm anointed a big leaguer here by this guy. I'm called Bobby, because all these big heroes were Bobby. Bobby Thompson was the worst.
1: Yes.
3: And the best. But anyway, so that was my big kick out of and going to his favorite Italian restaurant and having him buy and stuff like that. It was, the whole thing was a kick. The best fun I ever had writing anything. And of course, he was my all-time favorite hero. So, I mean, it was great to hang out with him. And
1: wow.
3: So it was all a lot of fun. But anyway, just want to let you know there are still books available. And a lot of people are still reading it, after this is years after we wrote it, but they're still reading it.
1: It's a timeless story in a way. I mean, if you're into baseball at all, it's a timeless story because it's the finally they won story.
3: Yeah.
1: And here's how they did it. Oh, I've got a little fact to throw your way here, Bob. Maybe you didn't know. The umpire of that game, Jim Honachek, I think you wrote there.
3: I heard his name. That's all I know.
1: Yeah. He played for my aunt Phyllis, lived in Burlington, and had a autograph book of the 1939 Burlington Cardinals, the same team that he played for in the 50s. Jim Honachek was the star of the Northern League. He hit .439 that year. And later, I guess he was a college player or something, and playing in the collegiate league, and then played in the pros for a couple of years, didn't work out, became an umpire. So we have yet another Burlington connection to a story that has an awful lot of, the Johnny Padres stories has a lot of Burlington links to it. And
3: yeah,
1: there's another one.
3: I got Johnny to come to Burlington for a game, and he threw out the first pitch with one of the the team that's playing now.
1: Yeah.
3: But the other thing I was going to mention is that down in Rutland, we had a team in that same league. It was the Rutland Royals.
1: Yes.
3: In that Northern League. And we had some pretty good players there, too, guys that wound up being in the majors that played. And, of course, there were a lot of good players that turned out to be big leaguers in that whole league. I'm trying to think of some.
1: Well, Robin Roberts, for example, played for the Montpelier team.
3: Yeah, exactly. Yeah, he was probably one of the most famous ones. Anyway, the whole thing, and it's too bad, I think it's too bad they don't have that league anymore because I loved it. It was a lot of fun.
1: Well, they sort of have a league like that. The Mountaineers play. There's a kind of college league. There's one, at least there's the Vermont team. There's the Vermont Mountaineers, and they play like Nashua, and they sort of around New England, I guess.
3: Yeah, but, you know, as long as I've taken up this much time, I'm going to tell you one more thing about
1: the
3: Northern League. There was a guy there that played center field for the Rutland Royals. His name was Hap Hapala. He came from Long Island, and he was a long-legged guy. He ran like mad. He was a center fielder. He was a blonde who could go get him, and he really hit him. And so he played for them for about a year or two, and I thought he was great. And the next thing I knew, he was playing down in Albany for the Albany Yankees when they had the Albany Yankees farm team down then. So anyway, a few years later, because this was in high school when I watched him, and then a few years later, I was in Castleton College, and I was at a course with a partner, and he showed up and was the partner. I said, what are you doing here? I thought you went. He says, "Well, I went out to spring training with the Yankees quite a few times." He said, "Like about 3 years." But he says they had another guy there that was a long-legged, tall, blonde guy that went and got him and hit him farther than me. You probably remember who he was. He came from Oklahoma.
1: Oh, yeah.
3: And so, anyway, so he says, I married a girl from Rutland, and I decide I'm going to be a phys ed teacher. So that was that was that. And then he played softball with us later at night. Anyway, I'll get off this here, but I just want to let you know that people can still find that book. And, you know, it's not hard to find, and there's some available.
1: Cool. Bob, I'm really glad you called in, and I'm really glad you wrote that book.
3: I'm so glad you did it. I mean, I'm so happy to have you do that on the air. I think that's very nice of you, and I appreciate it very much.
1: Well, us baseball fans, we just can't get enough of this stuff, you know. So I'm not sure if the rest of the audience, I don't really know if they've all turned off the radio by now. I hope not. But you know, baseball and baseball history, and especially with a strong Vermont connection and a WDEV Mark connection. Holy cow.
3: Yeah, I hope they heard it over there in Willoughby.
1: Yeah, you bet. All right, well, Bob, thanks for calling in.
3: I mean.
1: Yeah?
3: Yeah. Okay, well, thanks for letting me hang on all this time here.
1: Oh, my pleasure. If you want to be the last caller on Hot Off the Press today, 802-244-1777. We've got a little over a minute or so. And while we're waiting for someone to call or not call, I do, you know, that story, the player, of course, Bob was referring to, that this kid from Oklahoma, that would be Mickey Mantle, right? So this poor guy, Hap Hapala, was stuck behind Mickey Mantle in the New York organization. Oops. So there's another Vermont story like that. There's Larry Brown out of Belvedere. Went down to play for the Braves, Boston Braves, in the late 1940s. 18-year-old kid playing down in Frog Squat, Mississippi, somewhere. And he calls his dad and he says, you know, first of all, I hate it down here. They hate Yankees down here. But frankly, I'm never going to get anywhere in this organization. And his dad says, why is that? He said, because there's this, he was a shortstop. He said, there's this shortstop who plays in front of me. And boy, Dad, can he really hit? His name's Henry Aaron. So Larry Brown was stuck behind Henry Aaron. Oops. Okay, folks, thanks for hanging on, listening to us for a half an hour talk about baseball. And we will see you all again at 11:05 on Monday. Hot off the press. I'm sure there'll be all sorts of new news by then. And until then, let your light so shine.

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1: Today was a blow to the Democrats in Virginia.
2: Loyola Law School professor and former federal prosecutor Lori Levinson says the state Supreme Court ruled 4-3 that Democratic lawmakers violated procedural rules when they put the new map on the ballot. Republican State Senator Ryan McDougal brought the original lawsuit against the redistricting effort.
3: The law is very clear. The Constitution was not followed.
2: Michael Wallace, CBS News.
4: Employment rose more than expected in April. CBS's Jill Schlesinger has been going through the numbers.
5: The standout sectors for the month included healthcare, which added 37,000 jobs. That's about what the industry has added monthly over the last 12 months. Transportation and warehousing added 30,000 jobs, though the Labor Department pointed out that transportation and warehousing jobs have gone down by 105,000 total jobs since peaking in February of last year.
4: As the White House waits for Iran's response to the latest plan to win the war, there have been more incidents around the Strait of Hormuz. Olivia Rinaldi reports.
6: Even today, CENTCOM says they interdicted two more ships that tried to go through that American blockade of Iranian ports. They had an F-18 jet strike these ships to make sure they were rendered unable to go any further through that blockade. But still, this White House is saying that the ceasefire is holding.
4: There is a lot of monitoring worldwide of passengers from that cruise ship with a hantavirus outbreak, including the U.S. Here's Tom Hansen.
7: One of the reasons that health experts aren't terribly concerned about this, they're monitoring it, they're taking it very seriously, but they're not overly concerned, is because of the transmission of this virus. We know that this virus is incredibly difficult to spread on a wide scale.
4: Spanish authorities are preparing to receive more than 140 passengers and crew members headed for the Canary Islands. Health officials say they will perform careful evacuations. The Pentagon has begun releasing UFO documents, as Adriana Diaz reports.
8: The White House released a statement saying, in part, quote, "The president is focused on providing maximum disclosure to the public who can ultimately make up their own minds about the information contained in these files."
4: Interest in UFOs has grown in recent years, partly because of concerns adversaries could be testing highly advanced technologies. More than 160 files were released today, including one from 1947 that contains a series of reports about flying discs. On Wall Street at this hour, stocks are higher. The Dow is up 61 points. This is CBS News.
0: It's one of the most successful law and justice programs in television history that continues to uncover the truth. 48 Hours, Saturday on CBS and streaming on Paramount Plus.
9: Currently 50 degrees outside the Radio Vermont studios. 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Red Sox lost last night to the Tampa Bay Rays. They'll get back at it at Fenway Park this evening, and we'll be on the air at 6:10 right here on your Red Sox station. Good afternoon. It is 12:03 on this Friday, May 8th. I'm Lee Cattell, and this is the Midday News Service on Vermont's news station, WDEV, FM, and AM. The new Burlington High School is approaching its grand opening after 3 years of construction. The work is about 95% done. The school aims to host graduation for the current seniors in June and welcome students this fall. Since 2021, students have been learning in a temporary space at the old Macy's building due to the district's response to close the previous school due to PCB levels that exceeded state benchmarks. Senior project manager Marty Spaulding highlighted priorities of accessibility, safety, and energy efficiency in the new design. The facility includes modern classrooms, a gymnasium with balcony seating for over 3,000, and an auditorium with more than 700 seats. A ribbon-cutting ceremony and community tours are planned for August, with salvage materials from the old school incorporated into the new building. New York Governor Kathy Hochul announced plans to pass legislation restricting local cooperation with U.S. Immigration and Customs Enforcement, or ICE, despite warnings from federal border czar Tom Homan that increased enforcement directed at illegal immigration could occur if New York enacts these proposals, which aim to prevent state and local law enforcement from entering into agreements with ICE and limit ICE access to sensitive locations without a judicial warrant. The proposed changes include barring law enforcement from wearing masks on duty and establishing legal avenues for individuals to sue ICE officers. Republican gubernatorial candidate Bruce Blakeman says Hochul's proposals undermine local efforts to ensure community safety. The proposals are set to be tacked on to New York's state budget, which Hochul has confirmed agreement on with the Democrat-run legislature. Students in St. Albans dismissed early today due to planned protests in Taylor Park. The dismissal was at 11:30 for students at Bellows Free Academy, Northwest Career and Technical Center, and Spring Academy. St. Albans police recommended the early dismissal due to expected road closures and traffic delays caused by the protests. The coalition Ice Out Vermont has organized a rally that got underway at noon, followed by a sit-in at the Customs and Border Protection Office at 2. The group is protesting what they describe as unlawful and harmful immigration enforcement practices. Officials anticipate over 200 protesters, with more than 100 expected at the sit-in, which may lead to arrests. The superintendent of the Maple Run Unified School District, Bill Kimball, confirmed the early dismissal, emphasizing safety precautions and advising students to leave the downtown area. Other schools in the district will maintain their regular dismissal times, although some bus routes may be adjusted. Barrie City Police conducted a search warrant on Allen Street Wednesday night, and six people were arrested linked to a drug operation. Officers seized about 600 grams of crack, 10 grams of fentanyl, two handguns, and more than $20,000 cash. Two 20-year-olds from Manchester, Connecticut, face serious charges related to fentanyl and cocaine trafficking. Four others, including the homeowner, were cited on lesser charges, and they've been scheduled to appear in court in June. On Greenup Day in Morristown, local students took part in a cleanup effort targeting cigarette litter. The News and Citizen reports that members of OVX, Our Voices Exposed Tobacco Prevention Task Force from People's Academy, collected about 2,300 cigarette butts within an hour, and a total of more than 3,300 butts were removed from roadsides in the area. Organized by Healthy Lamoille Valley and some other local groups, it took place in Oxbow Park and the Lamoille Valley Rail Trail to raise awareness about the environmental impact of cigarette litter, which contains toxic chemicals and plastic filters harmful to wildlife and waterways. And New Hampshire officials have officially closed a nearly two-decade-old homicide-suicide case involving Carrie Hicks and Wayne Ring following a thorough investigation. In February 2007, the 25-year-old Hicks was found dead at a home in Ackworth with two gunshot wounds to her head. In the same location, the 51-year-old Ring was discovered alive with a single gunshot wound. Investigators say the pair had made a suicide pact. The New Hampshire Attorney General's office said there was sufficient evidence to conclude the case. Ring died in 2012 at the age of 57. And Vernita Velez, the principal of Morristown Elementary School, has been recognized as the Henry Jigake Vermont Elementary Principal of the Year by the Vermont Principals Association. Under Velez's guidance, behavioral referrals decreased significantly from over 2,700 to 625 within her second year. Superintendent Ryan Herity noted a fundamental change in the school's culture and climate. Velez emphasized the importance of teamwork among faculty and staff in achieving these improvements. Looking ahead, the school plans to introduce a new science teacher and a second counselor this fall, and Velez will be honored at an upcoming luncheon hosted by the VPA. Radio Vermont time is 12:10 as we take a look at the traffic situation during the noon hour on this Friday, starting with Interstate 89 up from the Canadian border at the crossing in Highgate. Things are proceeding down in through Franklin County into the Chittenden County area without any major problems. There is the ongoing construction at U.S. Routes 2 and 7 at Exit 16, the Diverging Diamond Project. And Route 2A has some traffic-related slow areas from Essex Junction to and through Industrial Avenue. 89 proceeds past the Richmond area and on through Waterbury, and right on down through to White River Junction. Some minor issues along the way, but nothing to slow you down in a big way. I-91, US 5 proceeding in the Connecticut River Valley, and all other roads appear to be without incident at this hour. You can call 244-1777 if you have some relevant information to pass along. Continuing with international news, CBS's Olivia Rinaldi has this on the ceasefire flare-ups today and yesterday involving the United States and Iran.
10: The Pentagon says U.S. forces disabled two ships that tried to violate the U.S. blockade of Iranian ports Friday. The development comes a day after U.S. officials say Iran fired on three U.S. Navy destroyers in the Strait of Hormuz. The military said it responded with strikes on Iranian targets. Iran claims the U.S. fired first.
9: The State Department is planning flights to evacuate Americans aboard a cruise ship that has been hit by the Hanta virus. CBS's Linda Kenyon.
11: A statement from the State Department says the Trump administration has no higher priority than the safety and security of Americans, adding it is closely tracking the outbreak and maintaining close contact with the ship and health authorities. The ship is expected to arrive in port in Spain within days, and the State Department says it will assist in the safe return of the Americans. At least three passengers aboard the Dutch ship have died from the Hanta virus. Five passengers who left the ship are known to be infected. Some 140 passengers and crew remain aboard. Linda Kenyon, CBS News, the White House.
9: British Prime Minister Keir Starmer insisted today that he will not resign after bruising elections that saw his governing Labour Party suffer big losses and the Conservative Party Reform UK make major gains. The local and regional elections are widely seen as an unofficial referendum on Starmer. His popularity has plummeted since he led Labour to power less than 2 years ago. Voters have grown impatient, AP writes, for economic growth and dramatic change after 14 years of Conservative government. And many Labour lawmakers have become despairing at the government's failure to deliver. Starmer said he took responsibility for the very tough results, but would not quit. Reform UK, led by the veteran nationalist politician Nigel Farage, won hundreds of local council seats in the working-class areas of England's north that once were solid Labour turf, and also made gains from the Conservatives in areas like Havering on the eastern edge of London. U.S. Secretary of State Marco Rubio urged European allies to move beyond rhetoric and take concrete action against Iran as he sought to repair strained ties with Italy and the Vatican during a two-day visit following tensions over the U.S.-Israeli war in Iran. Speaking after meetings with Italian Premier Giorgia Meloni and Foreign Minister Antonio Tajani, Rubio warned that Iran was trying to assert control over the Strait of Hormuz, calling that move unacceptable and a threat to global security. And an Islamic State-affiliated group attacked villages in Congo near the border with Uganda, killing at least 40 people and burning and looting homes. The attacks were carried out by the Allied Democratic Forces Wednesday into Thursday. The ADF, which has roots in Uganda and which pledged allegiance to the Islamic State group in 2019, has long operated in the border region. 25 people were killed in border villages in the Beni territory of North Kivu. 15 others were killed in another province, and that death toll may rise because several residents were still missing after the attacks. It is 12:15. 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
13: This is meteorologist Bailey Norden with an exclusive report for the stations of Radio Vermont. A cooler day today will continue under partly sunny skies as a weak disturbance in the upper atmosphere stirs up a chance of rain showers this afternoon. Highs will reach the mid-50s across the Champlain Valley, Central Region, and Upper Valley this afternoon, and hover around 50 in the Northeast Kingdom, as westerly winds remain relatively light at around 10 miles an hour. A slight chance of rain showers will linger into the evening across most of the Northeast Kingdom as the disturbance moves east, but precipitation will taper off elsewhere in the late afternoon as skies clear into the evening. Skies overhead will stay mostly clear tonight, with light winds and relatively drier air allowing for some patchy frost to develop after midnight. Clear conditions tonight will also aid in radiative cooling and get overnight lows down to the upper 30s in the Champlain Valley, the lower 30s across the Greens and Northeast Kingdom, and the mid-30s in the Upper Valley. For Radio Vermont, this is meteorologist Bailey Norden reporting from the Mount Washington Observatory.
9: Cloudy skies, 50 degrees outside the Waterbury studios at 12:16. We continue with national news here. The Virginia Supreme Court today struck down a voter-approved Democratic congressional redistricting plan, delivering a major setback to the Democratic Party in their nationwide battle against Republicans for an edge in this year's midterm elections. The court ruled 4-3 that the state's Democratic-led legislature violated procedural requirements when it placed the constitutional amendment on the ballot to authorize the mid-decade redistricting. Voters narrowly approved the amendment April 21st, but the court's ruling renders the results of that vote meaningless. Democrats had hoped to win as many as 4 additional U.S. House seats under the redrawn House map. The ruling, combined with a recent U.S. Supreme Court decision that weakens the Voting Rights Act, has improved the Republicans' congressional advantage heading into this year's midterm elections. And in Alabama, lawmakers looking to take part in a national redistricting battle could vote today on a plan to alter the state's congressional primaries if the courts allow Republican state officials to switch to a more advantageous U.S. House map ahead of the November midterms. The Republican redistricting push in Alabama comes as Democrats suffered a setback in Virginia, which we spoke about a moment ago. Republicans in southern states have moved quickly to capitalize on the U.S. Supreme Court ruling in a Louisiana case. Tennessee enacted new congressional districts Thursday that carve up a Democratic-held black-majority district in Memphis. Louisiana postponed its U.S. House primaries as lawmakers work to enact new districts, and Republicans in the South Carolina House have proposed a new U.S. House map. Joni Lamb, who with her late husband founded the Daystar Television Network and guided it to become one of the world's largest Christian TV networks, died at the age of 65. Lamb, the network's president, had been suffering from serious health issues before suffering a back injury that caused her health to deteriorate. The cause of death was not released. The network said its ministry will continue on. Federal prosecutors are seeking to revoke the U.S. citizenship of former U.S. Ambassador Manuel Roca. The imprisoned former diplomat, who served as a secret agent for Cuba dating back to the 1970s, in one of the longest-running betrayals in the history of the Foreign Service. The U.S. Attorney's Office in Miami filed a civil denaturalization complaint that would complete the Colombian-born Roca's fall from grace stripping him of the citizenship he obtained after moving to New York City at the age of 10 with his widowed mother and two siblings. Rocha's 75. He was arrested in 2023 and later sentenced to 15 years in federal prison after admitting he worked for decades as a secret agent for communist Cuba. He was secretly recorded by an undercover FBI agent praising Fidel Castro as El Comandante and bragging about his work for Cuba's communist government, calling it more than a grand slam against the U.S. enemy, according to his words. And the body of a hiker has been found in Glacier National Park in Montana, and authorities say it appears to be the first deadly bear attack at the park since 1998. A hiker's body was discovered Wednesday in a densely wooded area about 50 feet off the Mount Brown Trail. Authorities had been searching for 33-year-old Anthony Paulio of Fort Lauderdale, Florida, after he disappeared Sunday. Designated trails leading from the Lake McDonald Lodge were temporarily closed while authorities investigate. Glacier National Park is home to grizzly bears and black bears. Sports is next on the Midday News Service here on WDEV FM and AM. 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

0: Midday News Service Sports on WDEV. The Red Sox had won three in a row, so you could say they were warming up coming in, but they were not as hot as the Tampa Bay Rays, who won how many straight games has it been now for the Rays? They are on fire. And seven in a row for Tampa Bay after an 8-4 win yesterday. Here's some of the footage from last night's call.
1: 2-2 is a ground ball on the right side. Probably going to score a run here. DeLuca's going to round third. Wave to him. Abreu with a big arm. Cut off, though, and it's 1-0 Tampa. You know, middle. Here's Cedric Mullins, who squares to bunt. Rays do this a ton. They have no chance. Contreras flips on a nice try, but a head-first slide on a safety squeeze, and the Rays lead it 2-0. Will, this is what they do. I mean, it's been loud contact against Bennett, but that is just the hallmark of this Tampa Bay team.
2: Yeah, they're just scrappy, right?
0: The Red Sox were able to tie it 3-3 on a Caleb Durbin RBI single in the bottom of the second inning, but in the sixth inning, the Rays regained the lead for good.
1: 1-0 is a ground ball up the middle into center field, a base hit. Two runs are going to score. Sadon's throw is way wide into the backstop. And Chandler Simpson, a two-run hit. Weissert's travails continue.
0: Yeah, and then the Rays added some insurance in the ninth.
1: And won the pitch. High drive into deep center field. Sadon is back, and it is out of here.
2: Oh, my God.
1: Caminero is a monster. A heat-seeking missile into straightaway center field, and it is 8-4 Tampa.
0: And that would be the final last night. And there we go. The Red Sox, prior to the game, put outfielder Roman Anthony on the 10-day injured list with a right wrist sprain. Starting tonight, lefty Connelly Early goes for the Red Sox, and Tampa Bay will go with righty Jesse Schultens, and will be on the air 6:10 pregame, 7:10 first pitch, right here on WDEV FM and AM. There is everything is under the lights tonight. The Yankees will start a weekend series in Milwaukee against the Brewers. And the New York Mets tonight are out in the desert taking on the Arizona Diamondbacks. In the NBA last night, the L.A. Lakers were defeated by the Oklahoma City Thunder 127-105. Fairly convincing victory, but the Lakers are grumbling about the officiating. Coach J.J. Redick criticized the way LeBron James is officiated, and guard Austin Reeves complained about the treatment from the referees. A number of Lakers players gathered around the referees at midcourt after the game, and Reeves voiced his frustration to crew chief John Goble. He felt that while players were jockeying for position during a jump ball during the game, Goble crossed the line. Reeves said, "At the end of the day, we're grown men, and I just didn't feel like he needed to yell in my face like that. I told him that. I wasn't disrespectful. I told him if I did that to him first, I would have gotten a tech. I feel like the only reason I didn't get a tech was because he knew he was in the wrong. I felt disrespected." Reeves, Marcus Smart, and Jackson Hayes all finished with 5 fouls. The Thunder took 26 free throws and the Lakers 21. Regardless of how they felt about the officiating, the Lakers are down 2-0 heading into Game 3 in L.A. on Saturday. Also in NBA action, well, on Thursday, the Pistons beat the Cavaliers 107-97. Detroit has a 2-0 lead there. Tonight, with the Knicks up 2-0, Game 3 between the Knicks and the Philadelphia 76ers tips off at 7 o'clock in Philly. And the Spurs and the Timberwolves are tied up 1 each after a couple of games in San Antonio. Game 3 is tonight in Minnesota. To the National Hockey League, where last night's action saw the Carolina Hurricanes win again. The Philadelphia Flyers have not had much to answer to with the Hurricanes, who won 4-1, and Carolina is 7-0 in the playoffs. Coming up tonight, the Montreal Canadiens will take on Buffalo after the Sabres took Game 1. And then a late night in Anaheim, the Ducks host Vegas Golden Knights with that series tied up at 1-1. On the PGA Tour, the Truist Championship continues at the Quail Hollow Club in Charlotte, North Carolina. on the course with the second round right now. Matthew McCarty is at 8 under par, and he has yet to tee off today. Sung J.M. was at 9 under yesterday, but he's 2 over so far in his round today. I beg your pardon, that's not quite right. He was at 7 under, 1 shot back. And Tony Finau is 2 shots back. Last year's winner, Sepp Straka, is...

0: at the track there for Sunday. Shane Van Gisbergen won that event a year ago. And a reminder that the Vermont Mountaineers are looking for some host families. So if you are interested in taking in one of these collegiate athletes and hosting them, providing a couple of meals over the course of the summer for the youngsters, you're invited. You can go to the VermontMountaineers.com and click on the link to find more information about being a host family. They're still looking for some people to step up in Central Vermont and host a player for the summer season. You can go to theVermontMountaineers.com and contact the Mountaineers, Brian Gallagher and the team, in order to find out more. And on Sunday, May 10th, this Sunday, this is kind of a sport, competition at any rate, there's a breakfast at the Plainfield Union School in Plainfield to benefit the Vermont Destination Imagination Team. The Cavendish Fletcher Community Library's Destination Imagination Team of 3 fourth graders won first place in their bracket at the 2026 Vermont State Competition in Barrie in March, qualifying them for the global finals in Kansas City, May 21st through the 24th. The Destination Imagination Program is a global community seeking to provide project-based creative opportunities for children in underserved communities. The purpose of the breakfast on Sunday, May 10th in Plainfield, is to raise money for the fourth grade team to travel to Kansas City and compete. The breakfast will be from 9 a.m. to noon this Sunday at the Plainfield Union School in Plainfield. All right, Red Sox are 6:10 tonight for the pregame, 3:10 on Saturday afternoon, and then a 12:35 broadcast on Sunday as they continue with three more games against the Rays at Fenway Park. And again, the Red Sox had their three-game winning streak snapped yesterday, and the Rays have now won seven in a row. And that's sports. CBS Update, Community Calendar, Business Report, all on the way. Radio Vermont time is 12:31. 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
1: CBS News Brief. The Virginia Supreme Court has tossed out a congressional map that favored Democrats. Legal analyst Lori Levinson.
2: The court said that that vote cannot count because, in fact, it did not comply with the state procedural rules.
1: Voters had approved the new map. Even with high energy prices, employers are adding more jobs. Paul LaMonica is a senior analyst at Barron's.
3: It is worth noting that, you know, the stock market is shrugging this off. We're near record highs, and the economy still seems to be just grinding along.
1: Worldwide, governments are monitoring people who may have been in contact with passengers aboard that cruise ship with a hantavirus outbreak. Medical contributor Dr. Celine Gounder.
4: CDC has been coordinating with state and local health departments. They are monitoring for symptoms, so things like fever, muscle aches, developing respiratory symptoms, trouble breathing would be a warning sign. The incubation period is out to 8 weeks.
1: On Wall Street, stocks are higher. CBS News Brief, I'm Cammie McCormick.
5: 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Here are some upcoming events in your community. The White River Valley Players will be presenting the family-friendly musical You're a Good Man, Charlie Brown at the Theater at Valley Hub at 22 South Main Street in Rochester. 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Community Fishing Day is this Saturday, a free day for anglers of all ages to learn how to fish with the Lake Champlain Maritime Museum and Vermont Fish and Wildlife. Attendees get an introduction to fishing regulations and then can spend their time fishing at the museum's waterfront. Fishing poles, bait, and other equipment will be available, but due to limited equipment, advanced registration is encouraged. That's from noon to 3 p.m. on Saturday. Finally, the Burlington Farmers Market is back for the summer. Every Saturday, more than 70 vendors gather on Pine Street in Burlington to sell their goods. Get some local syrup, preserves, cheeses, fresh fruit, vegetables, handmade goods, and more. There's also live music and activities. That's from 9 a.m. to 2 p.m. on Saturday. This has been Harlan Kissel with the WDEV Community Calendar. 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
0: All right, and I did just see this a moment ago and wanted to add it into our sports report. This is rather interesting. Between the Knicks and the Philadelphia 76ers, Game 3 is tonight, and Game 4 is on Sunday. And in an effort to provide some community service, they say, while also keeping New York Knicks fans out of their building, The Philadelphia 76ers announced they've donated 500 tickets for their remaining

0: second-round home playoff game to local groups. Medical personnel from the Children's Hospital of Philadelphia and Penn Medicine and local educators will make up the group getting 500 tickets for tonight's Game 3 at Xfinity Mobile Arena in Philadelphia. And for Sunday's Game 4, 500 moms and their children will be on hand for the Mother's Day matinee. The Knicks won the first two games of the series at Madison Square Garden, and the Sixers say the donations are to make sure Philadelphia's passionate fans are in the building this weekend. Ahead of the start of the series, the Sixers tried to restrict sales through Ticketmaster to fans in and around Philadelphia. Even players knew a Knicks fan invasion was likely to happen after they won the first two games. And, of course, 2 years ago in a first-round playoff series, plenty of New Yorkers did find their way into the building in Philadelphia. So they're giving those tickets away rather than having New Yorkers buy them. All right, let's move on to the Midday Business Report. First, the jobs report. As usual, the good news is surprising to Associated Press. America's employers delivered a surprising 115,000 new jobs last month, despite an economic shock from the Iran war. Hiring beat the 65,000 jobs forecasters had expected, but it was not as much as the 185,000 jobs created in March. The unemployment rate remained at a low 4.3%, according to the Labor Department. The Iran war has caused the biggest disruption of global oil supplies in history and sent average U.S. gasoline prices above $4.50 a gallon this week. But the conflict has not done much damage to the American job market. On Wall Street at this hour, the S&P 500 is up 0.8. The Dow is up less than 0.1%. And the NASDAQ is bumped up nearly 1.4%. The price of gold today is up more than $13 at $4,724 an ounce. Silver is up 68 cents at $80.87 an ounce. And crude oil is up 96 cents to $95.78 a barrel. Markets in Europe were down today. The FTSE in London off 0.4. The CAC 40 in Paris down 1.1%. And the DAX in Germany had fallen 1.3%. Some stocks on the move today. Monster Beverage up more than 14%. The maker of energy drinks joined the parade of companies beating expectations for profit and revenue. Strong growth outside the United States for Monster Bev, and total net sales outside the U.S. made up about 45% of its total, the highest percentage ever for that. Akamai Technologies was up more than 20%. Their results beat expectations slightly, and Akamai announced a $1.8 billion deal to provide cloud infrastructure services to an unnamed client over 7 years. CoreWeave reported revenue for the latest quarter that was more than double what it was a year ago, but its net loss was worse than what analysts expected. CoreWeave offers artificial intelligence computing power to customers over the cloud, and CoreWeave was down 13%. Also on the stock reports right now, Cloudflare shares are down as the company is slashing 20% of its workforce, citing AI. It could easily be using artificial intelligence to perform what the people used to do. About 1,100 jobs, or a fifth of its workforce, as it adopts artificial intelligence tools into its operating model. And shares right now are down more than 23% for Cloudflare. And let's take one more look at a commodities story here. Potato contracts for difference, which track the benchmark market for potatoes, have seen prices rise about 700% in less than a month. The cost per 100 kilograms has risen since April 21st from about 2.1 euro to about 18.5 euro. This price is still very low compared to where the potato market was in the last 2 years. This is due to the underlying physical market in Europe currently suffering from a major oversupply. After shortages and strong prices in previous seasons, farmers in Belgium, the Netherlands, France, and Germany expanded their planting areas for potatoes significantly. It is 12:39. We'll go back to local and regional news next.
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0: And the Midday News Service continues with more local and regional news coverage on WDEV. New Hampshire Senator Gene Shaheen visited the Upper Valley to address the high cost of housing during her Affordability Action Tour. At the Village at Crafts Hill Affordable Housing Complex in West Lebanon Thursday, she highlighted local housing challenges, noting that average home prices have reached $565,000, while rental vacancies are under 2%. Shaheen toured a unit in high demand and emphasized the need for affordable housing resources, specifically mentioning what is called the Road to Housing Act, which is in Congress. This legislation aims to tackle issues including housing supply and long-term assistance for low-income communities, while also limiting corporate acquisitions of single-family homes. The Senate passed the measure, but a vote in the House has not yet been scheduled. A new 24-hour emergency pet clinic opened in South Burlington, operated by the nationwide chain VEG. It's on Dorset Street near Trader Joe's and the University Mall. The facility allows pet owners to stay with their animals and offers care for both typical pets and exotic animals, except for primates. VEG also has a charity to assist those who may struggle with the costs of emergency pet care. A grand jury in New Hampshire has indicted Blue Zeke Daly for allegedly shooting at a federal border agent in Pittsburgh. According to prosecutors, Daly fired through the window of his vehicle while driving away from the closed border crossing, narrowly missing the agent. The border agent responded by returning fire, striking Daly in the head, and he remains hospitalized as authorities determine how to keep him in custody while he receives medical care. Daly's charged with attempted murder of a federal officer and assaulting a federal officer with a deadly weapon. The Market 32 grocery store in Plattsburgh reopened after a brief closure because of an electrical issue. The store was temporarily closed Wednesday night after reports of a structure fire, which was determined to be an isolated electrical problem. Plattsburgh City Police said emergency crews were on site to address the issue, and again, that Market 32 in Plattsburgh has reopened. And Vermont Governor Phil Scott is urging House lawmakers to advance a bill aimed at establishing a specialized facility for people charged with serious crimes who are either not competent to stand trial or found not guilty by reason of insanity. The bill is under review by four House committees, including Judiciary and Human Services. The Department of Corrections would manage the facility's security, while the Department of Mental Health would oversee treatment efforts. Opposition has arisen, with some legislators expressing concerns about due process rights for those who are not convicted. The timeline for further action on that bill remains uncertain. It is 12:43 as we continue with more international news on the Midday News Service. Well, this story is not just international, it may be global. The Pentagon has started a series of releases mandated by Congress and the White House, featuring files from decades ago about reports of UFOs, as they were called back in the day, but now are unexplained flying phenomena. Scientists, astrophysicists, and hobbyists are excited to look over the material. Avi Loeb is an astrophysicist at Harvard University with some questions.
2: The Milky Way galaxy is full of 100 billion stars like the sun, and about 10% of them have a planet roughly the size of the Earth at roughly the same separation. So it would be arrogant of us to assume that we are unique and special, and most of the stars formed billions of years before the sun.
0: Loeb wants to get a look at some of this stuff.
2: And in particular, the 46 videos that were requested by Congresswoman Ana Paulina Luna that hopefully will come out in the next batch of releases. There will be more released every week or so. We heard that there will be weekly installments. So this is really the very first installment. And my guess is that the more interesting documents, information, videos will be released in future weeks. More recently, from pilots that are reporting unusual things they see, you know, that deserves attention. We need to figure out what instruments recorded and try to understand whether these are natural phenomena, whether these are adversarial nations, or perhaps some very advanced technologies that we are not aware of, that are not human-made. There is a document from December 19th, 1947, to the Chief of Staff of the United States Air Force in Washington. And the first point that is made in that letter is that there are reports on flying saucers, flying discs. And these are serious people, you know, exchanging secret memos.
0: American and Iranian vessels exchanged fire Thursday in the Strait of Hormuz. There's a difference of opinion over who started it. Here's CBS's Holly Williams in Tel Aviv.
3: U.S. Central Command said that three American guided missile destroyers came under attack by Iran as they transited the Strait of Hormuz yesterday, with Iranian forces launching missiles and drones as well as employing small boats. The U.S. military said that all of those threats were eliminated, and it then targeted the Iranian military facilities responsible. Now, Iran once again had a very different version of events, claiming it was the U.S. that initiated the exchange of fire and accusing it of attacking an Iranian oil tanker. This morning, the Iranian foreign minister called it a, quote, reckless military adventure by the U.S.
0: It is 12:45 here on the Midday News Service. 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
4: This is meteorologist Bailey Norden with an exclusive report for the stations of Radio Vermont. A cooler day today will continue under partly sunny skies as a weak disturbance in the upper atmosphere stirs up a chance of rain showers this afternoon. Highs will reach the mid-50s across the Champlain Valley, Central Region, and Upper Valley this afternoon, and hover around 50 in the Northeast Kingdom, as westerly winds remain relatively light at around 10 miles an hour. A slight chance of rain showers will linger into the evening across most of the Northeast Kingdom as the disturbance moves east, but precipitation will taper off elsewhere in the late afternoon as skies clear into the evening. Skies overhead will stay mostly clear tonight, with light winds and relatively drier air allowing for some patchy frost to develop after midnight. Clear conditions tonight will also aid in radiative cooling and get overnight lows down to the upper 30s in the Champlain Valley, the lower 30s across the Greens and Northeast Kingdom, and the mid-30s in the Upper Valley. For Radio Vermont, this is meteorologist Bailey Norden reporting from the Mount Washington Observatory.
0: 50 degrees and cloudy right now in Waterbury.
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5: Almost home. A Major General Greg Knight, former Vermont Adjutant General for the stations of Radio Vermont. You're about to hear the 10th in our series about the Vermont Army National Guard 1st Battalion 172nd Armored deployment to Iraq from June 2005 to June 2006, known as Task Force Saber. April Illuminati was the beginning of spring and a continuation of the Anbar Awakening, the time when American and allied Sunni tribal forces began our counter to the Al-Qaeda dominance of Al-Anbar province. The awakening, though promising, was still subject to the insurgent assassinations of local leaders, extortion, terrorism, and shifting loyalties that we had endured over the past 10 months. On many days, it seemed like it was one step forward, two steps back. Despite the promise and real gains made by the Anbar Awakening, the city of Ramadi remained a bastion of the insurgency, rife with extremist ideology and foreign fighters coming in from the forest borders of Iraq. Al-Qaeda remained a powerful influence. The conflict in Ramadi was as much information operations as it was kinetic combat operations. Constant attacks on convoys, disrupting governance and terrorizing the population, undermined our efforts to stabilize the area and truly establish effective civil governance in Al-Anbar province. Information operations, the short version, is using all information-related capabilities to gain an advantage over an adversary. In this, Al-Qaeda and other affiliated insurgent groups had the edge. We were just learning the importance of influence operations, and our efforts were rudimentary and clumsy compared to those of the insurgents. They understood the culture, spoke the language, and used every attack to highlight the perception we were ineffective at countering them. It was disheartening, to say the least. But we were learning. While our operations focused on the outskirts of the city of Ramadi, not subject to the incredible saturation of roadside bombs and other booby traps, our units were not immune to them. We had become much better at countering them, but also understood that in the city center of Ramadi, there were areas that were categorized as no-go zones. U.S. and Iraqi forces just didn't go there. I suppose that made us more fortunate, as we were still able to conduct patrols, interdict IED emplacement teams, and detain suspected insurgents. We were expanding dismounted patrols in areas we previously had been unable to penetrate, like Juzira and Zangora, establishing a foothold to counter insurgent actions. That was the only way to maintain operational control of an area, and we didn't have enough personnel to do it on a large scale. We were still pre-surge, with not enough resources to grow this effort. We were also in the last third of our deployment, and any thoughts of home and safety had to be pushed aside to focus on the task at hand. Mission first. The soldiers of Task Force Sabre had to maintain their diligence. Failure to remain watchful meant almost certain injury or death. We had learned that at great cost. Complacency kills. We needed to finish the job by setting the conditions for the follow-on units destined to replace us. They would come with more resources and combat power, part of the surge to defeat a resilient and determined enemy firmly ensconced in the city of Ramadi. While we were almost home, the last 2 months in Ramadi would feel like an eternity. Next month's episode is called Conflagration. This is Major General Greg Knight for the stations of Radio Vermont.
0: All right, 12:51, checking traffic at this time. Looks like things are generally moving along well along Interstate 89, including through the Franklin County area. At the moment, it appears as though the protests that are planned in downtown St. Albans are not causing any sort of major traffic disruption as well. So things are moving along without incident there. All good in the safety corridor, South Burlington, right up through to Colchester and on into Williston. Everything appearing to be moving along fairly well, although Route 2A from Five Corners to Industrial Avenue and out toward Taft Corners is still a bit slow due to the construction going on there. In 89's good, basically all the way down through, and all roads appear to be without incident at this time. You can call 244-1777 if you have some relevant information to pass along.
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0: I've got local news to take us to the top of the hour on this Friday here on WDEV. In Vermont, inspectors are testing gas pumps to make sure consumers receive accurate amounts of fuel. A small team of 5 full-time inspectors from the Vermont Agency of Agriculture, Food, and Markets conduct annual checks on about 6,000 pumps across the state. Each test involves pumping fuel into calibrated 5-gallon containers to measure accuracy, with strict standards allowing only a minimal error margin of less than 0.5%. If a pump is found to be inaccurate, it may be rejected, and operators have 5 business days to correct issues. Pumps that pass inspection display a state-issued gold certification sticker, assuring customers of their accuracy. Vermont's congressional delegation and local clerks gathered for an election integrity roundtable at the Shelburne town offices. This meeting focused on preparations for the midterm elections in November. Clerks discussed the process involved in ensuring a fair election, from voter registration through to ballot counting. Vermont Secretary of State Sarah Copeland Hanses emphasized the importance of clarity, saying, quote, "The statutes that dictate what they need to do are very precise. In an effort to keep the public informed, voter guides will be mailed to every household in Vermont before Election Day." And in Williamstown, a special election Wednesday resulted in the rejection of a $1 million bond proposal aimed at upgrading 9 unpaved roads. Voters cast their ballots and the measure failed, 130 in favor and 147 against. The decision follows an earlier vote on town meeting day that had initially approved the bond, but due to procedural errors, a second vote was required. Town Clerk Barbara Graham said the latest vote is valid and effectively halts plans to invest in about 14 miles of road improvements over the next decade. The bond's intended purpose was to finance material and equipment purchases to improve the town's road infrastructure. And this Sunday, May 10th, there's a breakfast at the Plainfield Union School in Plainfield to benefit the Vermont Destination Imagination Team. The Cavendish Fletcher Community Library's Destination Imagination Team of 3 fourth graders took first place in their bracket at the 2026 Vermont State Competition, March 21st in Barrie, qualifying them for the global finals in Kansas City, which start May 21st. The Destination Imagination Program is a global community that seeks to provide project-based creative opportunities for children in underserved communities. The purpose of the breakfast is to raise money for the fourth grade team to travel to Kansas City and compete. The breakfast will be from 9 a.m. to noon this Sunday at the Plainfield Union School in Plainfield. Living Healthy Together is coming up next here on WDEV. I'm Lee Cattell. Thank you for joining me for the midday news service. I'll be back in the afternoon in the 4 o'clock hour with the latest in news update.
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14: I'm Cammie McCormick. Despite the war with Iran and high energy prices, there was some good economic news out today, although some analysts have mixed feelings about it. CBS News correspondent Michael Wallace reports.
15: Employers added 115,000 jobs last month.
16: It's kind of a calm, it's an okay report.
15: But Josh Bailey, principal economist at the Economist Intelligence Unit, says the unemployment rate didn't hold steady at 4.3% because more people found jobs.
16: What really happened was that people kind of stopped looking for work.
15: Bailey does not think the April numbers will have much impact on the next interest rate decision. He says the Fed is much more focused on inflation.
16: The state of the labor market is sort of taking a back seat.
15: Michael Wallace, CBS News.
14: The Virginia Supreme Court has struck down the voter-approved redistricting plan, as Aaron Navarro reports.
17: This is a big blow for the Democratic Party heading into the peak of the midterm election season. The Virginia Supreme Court saying that there were procedural errors in getting this ballot referendum, which ended up passing by about 3 to 4 points, saying that it was unconstitutional, and because of that, the referendum vote is nullified.
14: The Trump administration's waiting for word on whether Iran will accept the latest proposal. Secretary of State Marco Rubio in Italy today.
18: We're expecting a response from them. We'll see what the response entails. The hope is it's something that it can put us into a serious process of negotiation.
14: The State Department's planning flights to evacuate Americans aboard a cruise ship that's been hit by the Hanta virus. CBS's Linda Kenyon has more.
19: A statement from the State Department says the Trump administration has no higher priority than the safety and security of Americans, adding it is closely tracking the outbreak and maintaining close contact with the ship and health authorities. The ship is expected to arrive in port in Spain within days, and the State Department says it will assist in the safe return of the Americans.
14: The Pentagon began releasing new files of UFOs today, saying members of the public can draw their own conclusions. And it says more files are coming. The Pentagon's been working to declassify the documents for years. A report in 2024 revealed hundreds of incidents, although no evidence the government ever confirmed a sighting of alien technology. Harvard University astrophysicist Avi Loeb says he has a lot of questions.
2: We need to figure out whether these are natural phenomena, whether these are adversarial nations, or perhaps some very advanced technologies that we are not aware of, that are not human-made.
14: There are files dating back to the 1940s mentioning things like saucers and flying discs. On Wall Street at this hour, stocks are mixed. The Dow Jones Industrials off 30 points. The Nasdaq is higher by 379 points. This is CBS News.
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I'm your host, Philip Rao, with University of Vermont Health.

0: But you hear the word stroke and it's just a complete shock. And definitely there's that fear of how has our life changed and will it ever be the same?
1: I got the MRI and they came back about an hour later and they said, it's just everything looks fine. It's like you've never had a stroke, which was, you know, holy cow, how lucky I am.
2: Meet Nikki Juvan and David Goodman, two Vermonters whose lives were both upended by unexpected strokes, though their experiences have been vastly different. Nikki is a teacher and at-home caregiver for her husband, Trent Campbell, an award-winning photojournalist who suffered a series of strokes beginning in 2018. Nikki's experiences as a caregiver, navigating the medical system, and advocating for her husband ultimately led her to become a powerful voice for stroke education and caregiver support across our region. David, a 70-year-old Montpelier resident and retired graphic designer, suffered a life-threatening stroke earlier this year before making a remarkable full recovery due to the quick thinking of his wife and a coordinated regional system of leading-edge stroke care developed by neurocritical services physicians and emergency responders at University of Vermont Health. Today on Living Healthy Together, we'll sit down with Nikki and David to learn more about their experiences and chat with leading stroke experts providing time-sensitive neurocritical care for communities across Northern New York and Vermont. We'll learn about local and national trends and how a regional system driven by collaboration and enabled by medical advancements and technology is reshaping how leading-edge stroke care is delivered in rural communities. Nikki, thanks for being with us today. Some folks are going to be aware of your story, aware of Trent's story already by virtue of how much work you do in the space of stroke education and caregiver support. Take us back to 2018, where all of this started for Trent, you and your family.
0: Trent's first stroke was in October of 2018. He had been sick that prior spring. That was sort of unexpected and unexplained. And then all of a sudden in October, he started having similar symptoms. He was a photographer for the local newspaper and was at a sporting event. And he started to feel very unbalanced and was having trouble standing and walking. And so he sat for a while and then got back to his car and actually vomited and then felt better. And then he got home. And by the next morning, we realized that something was going on and he had a really hard time walking to the bathroom. So we decided to go to the emergency room. Trent was so funny because he said, he's like, well, let me go to the office first and process my photos. And I said, no, we need to go now. We'll worry about the photos later. And so we went to Porter Medical Center and they did a CT scan, which actually showed evidence of a prior stroke, which we assume was that time in the spring when he had had similar symptoms. And that just thrust us into this whole new world of the medical system and insurance and all of the challenges that happen when you have a major life-changing medical crisis.
2: Do you remember what was going through your head as you were processing all of this and learning about it for the first time?
0: It was a shock. It was not something that either one of us had ever even thought about. You hear the word stroke and you think somebody elderly, someone in very poor health. Trent had just turned 55 years old. So it happened very quickly then after that stroke was discovered on the CT scan that he was then transferred up to Burlington. He went by ambulance and of course I went up in my car and on the way I was thinking, what does this mean? I just had no idea what was going to happen next. And I was thinking to myself, oh no, I can't be at school tomorrow. I need to let my teachers know and get sub plans. So there was that piece of it too. And very quickly, again, he got to UVM, went right into an MRI. And that confirmed, of course, that he had had a stroke. And then he was admitted into the hospital. At the time, we were told that it was because of diabetes, high blood pressure, high cholesterol, and that, you know, we could control this. He spent 3 days in the hospital, and then he went to Fanny Allen for a month. And the progress that he made was absolutely incredible in that month. But yeah, you hear the word stroke, and it's just a complete shock. And definitely there's that fear of how has our life changed and will it ever be the same?
2: What did you hear and see from Trent during this initial phase? What was it like for him? What did you see him going through?
0: He, I think, was just completely caught off guard by all of this and was just determined that he was going to get back to normal. And I think that he was just so motivated by the idea of, I want to get home. And since we had no prior experience with any of this, it was all so new. And I think we were so, so fortunate that all of the therapists and the nurses and the doctors at Fanny Allen are so incredible. And they were so helpful in educating us both on what it's going to look like when he comes home and all of these things. I think he certainly was scared. He certainly had to adjust to this idea that he had had this major life-changing event. Even if he was able to recover fully, there's still a lot to process when something like that happens.
2: Was he able to recover fully or nearly fully? What did life look like for him and for your family after that initial period when he came home?
0: It was the day before Thanksgiving, actually. And he was very glad to be able to be home for Thanksgiving and enjoy a nice meal. And he continued with, first of all, home health therapies and was continuing to work really hard. He did continue making great progress. And in the wintertime, he started outpatient therapy. We would go on the weekends with Middlebury College to the sports center, and we'd walk around the track or the hockey rink just to continue to build those skills, because he came home using a walker. So he was really determined to be able to put that behind him. And by March of 2019, he had pretty much graduated from the walker to using a cane and could do a lap around the track using his cane. And we were starting to talk about, what does this look like for you to go back to work? It was March. I had an April vacation coming up. Do I come in with you and we do this together in the beginning as you try and kind of transition back into working full time? And then just a few days later, he actually had a second stroke, which, again, talk about shock from the first stroke. This second stroke was completely just knocked me off my feet, because all of these risk factors that they had told us about, we completely changed. His A1C was very low and in that good range, his blood pressure, his cholesterol. We had done it all. And then all of a sudden, here was this second stroke that happened.
2: Walk us through that second stroke and what happened. What did you guys experience? What did Trent experience?
0: He woke up one morning and went to reach for his cane and fell backwards on the bed and had a really hard time then getting up. I got the walker and he had a really hard time walking to the bathroom again. So I actually went to school and to get ready for my day and called his doctor and said, this is what's happening. And the doctor said, you need to get to the ER. So that's where we ended up going. It seemed like he got progressively worse as the day went on, to a point where the following morning I came to see him. Of course, he had been admitted to the hospital. And he could not sit up without leaning to one side, and similarly just couldn't stand up without any assistance. So it took a couple days as they were trying to figure out what was the cause. Was it another stroke? Was it just something else? Before they did realize it was another stroke, and then they sent him again back up to Burlington, where he had multiple tests. And again, they couldn't figure out why it was happening. or why it had happened. And in the meantime, we didn't realize that one of his vocal cords was partially paralyzed. So he had swallowing issues, and then he aspirated and had pneumonia. So he was sent back and forth from Fanny Allen to the hospital a couple different times. And one of those times they had to put in a feeding tube. And so when he finally returned to Fanny Allen, he was very, very weak and had a lot further to go in terms of trying to catch up to where he had been. He was able to graduate from the feeding tube. So he came home off the feeding tube, which was a big accomplishment. We always joked, he and one of the nurses, that when they were giving him his Nutrin 1.5 solution, whatever it is, that it was a pureed cheeseburger into his feeding tube. So he was able to come back to a normal eating routine with, you know, certain precautions that he has to do, certain different strategies to make sure that things are going where they need to go. But it was a much harder recovery. He was not able to regain some of those things that he had originally. So he uses a walker in the house, and if we're out, then he uses a wheelchair for the most part.
2: We're going to take a quick break here on Living Healthy Together. When we come back, we'll continue the conversation with Nikki and welcome in two physicians, Dr. Christopher Comey Shao and Dr. Ryan Clouser, who have been at the center of the system's work developing a regional system of stroke care that connects community hospitals to leading-edge medical technology and advanced specialty care. Don't go anywhere. We'll be right back.
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2: Welcome back to Living Healthy Together as we dive back into stroke care and the stories of two patients, Trent Campbell and David Goodman, whose lives were upended by unexpected strokes. Nikki Juvan, Trent's wife, is here sharing the family story. And we're also joined by Dr. Christopher Comey Shao, a neurologist, director of stroke and neurocritical care for University of Vermont Health, and a professor of neurological services at University of Vermont's Lerner College of Medicine, and Dr. Ryan Clouser, a critical care physician and chief medical officer at Central Vermont Medical Center, where he has helped lead work establishing the hospital as a regional stroke care center. Nikki, before the break, you had just finished walking us through Trent's second stroke, and part of that involved him being in the emergency room for 2 or 3 days. Any clinician will tell you, when it comes to a stroke, time is brain. So that's not an ideal situation for Trent to be in at all, and not how stroke care is intended to work. How did you process that, as individuals and as a family?
0: It's interesting that you say that, because with his third stroke, we kind of moved into this new normal after the second stroke. And I have had my share of many moments where I am crying or so frustrated or just angry with our circumstances. But I also have recognized truly how blessed we've been in terms of the people that have come into our lives as a result of this, the nurses and the therapists at Fanny Allen. I just think Fanny Allen is the greatest place. We became very close with one nurse named Priscilla, who had been there forever. And she was really valuable to me in educating me and being really honest about what he had gone through. And also reminding me that this is happening to me too, not the stroke part, but the life changing event that happened, and that I couldn't forget myself. It took me a long time to really internalize that and really realize how important that is. In terms of the medical system, we've been through a lot. He had the first stroke, and then he started PT in January of 2019, and then had the second stroke And then we wanted him to go back to PT, but you're only allotted a certain number, and it doesn't matter if you've had another stroke in that amount of time. You have 30 visits. There have been a lot of things like that where we've had to fight, and sometimes we've been successful and sometimes we haven't been. With the third stroke, I picked him up from the adult day center that he attends, and he had had a fall in the bathroom, and they were like, he's fine, but you know, we just wanted to let you know. And as I was talking to him, he seemed like there was something really hard for him to grasp the words, and there was just something different in the way he was presenting. So we went to the ER. Again, they ran all kinds of blood work. They did a CT scan, and they admitted him because some of his blood work was off. I came in the next morning, and I noticed the tiniest little droop on one side of his face. And I said to the doctor, I noticed this, and I think he's had another stroke. And it was the weekend, and Porter doesn't do MRIs on the weekend. And so they kept saying to me, no, it's not another stroke. He's on all the right medications. It was discovered he had AFib back with the second one. So he's been on all those medications. And I said, yeah, there's something here. And so finally on that Monday morning, they did the MRI. And truly, I think it was to try and shut me up. Like, we know what we're doing, right? You're not the doctor. But they came back and they said, yeah, there was another stroke. So it's been things like that where, you know, they're the professionals, right? And things will fall through the cracks. I think that it really taught me how much you have to advocate for your survivor, for yourself, and not always trust that the doctors or the nurses or the medical team is the expert. Nobody would have noticed that little droop in his face because it was not noticeable to someone who wouldn't know him. Could it have been caught quicker? Yes, but I think they're all lessons that we're learning, and hopefully I can then share that with others, how important that is to advocate for whoever you're caring for.
2: What did Trent's recovery process look like after the third stroke? Was there more PT? Was it a completely different approach? And how did that impact his life at home and you and Hannah at home?
0: So he was discharged after the third stroke to home. The PT that he had worked with in the hospital said, oh no, he's close to baseline and he's ready to go home. And I had seen him walk in the hospital and I thought, okay, yeah, we can do this. But we got home and it was very clear that he was not at baseline. He had never had to use a wheelchair in the house, and he was feeling like he needed to use the wheelchair in the house. And I very quickly realized that this isn't going to work. We can't manage with him in a wheelchair at home. So I, again, it's another fight, right? But I called every nurse that we knew, every contact we had at Fannie Allen to say, how do I get him to Fannie Allen for some inpatient therapy? And somehow, miraculously, with the help of doctors and nurses that knew us, we were able to get him back there for another 2-week stay. And so physically, he made a lot of progress during that time. But I think with that stroke, where it was in his brain, also affected his personality a little bit, in that there's just kind of a flatness to him. There's not a whole lot of emotion, and there's a lack of initiation. He really has to be told to, you know, okay, let's go to the bathroom now, or go call your kids. It's not something that he starts by himself.
2: Dr. Comichal, what goes through your head as a clinician when you hear a story like Trent's? It's not a story that's all one thing, good or bad. It kind of unmasks how complex it is to provide this type of care and how uncertain the outcomes can be.
4: Trent's case and his family's case, that is the reality, that we don't have all the answers, and sometimes that's extremely frustrating I wish I knew why Trent had multiple strokes. He's gone through so much and his family's gone through so much and he's had to adjust. That's the reality for many people. I think the good that we see is the fighters, and that it also highlights the need for support for the ancillary services. And it's even kind of silly to call them ancillary services, because there's the acute phase and then there's the recovery phase and the rehab phase. And I can't stress enough how valued and how important those members of the team are. Physical, occupational, speech therapists, rehab doctors, social workers, case managers. And Nancy Malhotra, our nurse practitioner, has done tremendous work getting resources to support families and to train families and caregivers on what to expect, how to help your loved one. That's the reality for a lot of people. And it's really something that probably affects more people, because the vast majority of patients with stroke don't qualify for one of these acute therapies. Unfortunately, they don't. So then it becomes, how can we help them recover in the best way possible? And that's where there's just tremendous numbers of other people who deserve the credit for all they do. And Nikki has emerged as a powerful voice, an incredibly inspirational person. What she's doing to further stroke education and community awareness, it's absolutely inspiring and so needed.
5: Dr. Klauser, as a critical care physician, I want to get your reaction to Trent being in the emergency room for that extended period of time after suffering what I believe was his second stroke. Are these the kinds of things that medical teams look for when it comes to refining or improving systems of care? Or is it a case of sometimes these things happen and there's just no way to solve for it?
6: I honestly don't think we want any patient sitting in an ER for 24 to 48 hours. If they need inpatient care, we want to get them into the right bed, whether that's a Porter Medical Center or a UVM Medical Center or CVMC. It's very hard, even for highly trained stroke neurologists, to catch subtle signs of a stroke. I don't know all the details, but I will say it can be hard to catch, especially when there's subtle signs of new stroke on top of old stroke. It can be hard to find and hard to notice. We really have to listen to caregivers who know their loved ones best. I think Chris might agree. If someone's saying, hey, I don't think my husband or wife looks right, that should make the hair in the back of your neck stand up and pay close attention, because they're seeing something that we're not seeing. We need to look closely into that. We're all a team, family included, when we're talking about how to provide care to these people. We need to listen and act quickly.
5: Dr. Comichal, one important thing to note here is that Trent's story with his first stroke occurring in 2018, that's before the current regional system of stroke care was set up, correct? Is there any way to know whether that system, with fast-track telehealth consults with neurologists and better access to acute post-stroke therapies, would have resulted in a better outcome for him?
4: It was before the system was set up, but that's not to say that it can't happen. That's a tough one. We're not perfect, and we know that. And I would hope that all my colleagues would agree that there's nobody harder on the stroke system than myself. I take it to heart

0: vitally important to have this network and to have certified centers that voluntarily show their data, that provide very transparent reports of how things are going. It's that which keeps all of us on our toes to say, look, we know what we need to do. Let's put the systems in place to make sure we do it and we do it well.
1: Nikki, I want to be sure we talk about your work as a voice for stroke education and peer support for caregivers. You've worked with the stroke care team at UVM Medical Center. You and your daughter, Hannah, have created Stroke Awareness Vermont, which works really hard to spread information, education, and awareness for both stroke survivors and caregivers. Tell us a little bit about what you've been working on and what drives you to make an impact.
2: As I started going on this caregiving journey of like realizing that I need to take care of myself and I also need support, I found some online support groups for caregivers of stroke survivors. And it was always my dream that there could be something local. And so in talking with Nancy Malhotra at UVM, we were able to start a stroke caregiver support group in May. And it's been really, really rewarding because we've had speakers come in to talk about either their experiences as a caregiver and how they have coped and maintained who they are during their experience. We've had resources from the community to come in and talk about things that are out there for caregivers. In October, we'll have a neuropsychologist come in and talk about personality changes in stroke survivors. And then we've also had these months of just open forum where we can share questions, concerns, resources. And every single time we have a meeting, the consensus is at the end that this is such a valuable place for them to share and to know that they're not alone. And, you know, we're still a small group, but we will always take more people, and it's in person. And there's a Zoom option as well. We have people right now from really all over the state that are joining in. It's been so evident that the need is there. And I am so grateful that I can do this and help to make sure that they realize they're not alone. There was, at our very first meeting, there was a person whose spouse was still at Fanny Allen. Their stroke had been just weeks prior, and they found the flyer and they came down, and that has been, I think, a source of hope and support for them that, you know what, things do get better, but it's hard. And so that you need that support to help you through.
1: Really great, really impactful work. And we will link to Stroke Awareness Vermont and the peer support group that Nikki is talking about in the podcast description of this episode, if you're listening to the podcast version of this show. We're going to take a quick break here on Living Healthy Together. When we come back, we'll sit down with David Goodman, another stroke survivor who's going to share his own remarkable story after suffering a life-threatening stroke earlier this year in his Montpelier home. Don't go anywhere. We'll be right back.
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1: Welcome back to Living Healthy Together as we continue to discuss stroke care and dive into the remarkable stories of stroke survivors and their families. From Trent Campbell and Nikki Juvan, whose journey began in 2018, to David Goodman of Montpelier, who in late January of 2025 suffered a life-threatening stroke and made a miraculous recovery after receiving care at both Central Vermont Medical Center and UVM Medical Center. Dave, thanks for joining us and sharing your story. Kick us off by telling us a little bit about yourself. You've lived in Vermont for 38 years, but you're actually from Texas.
6: I met my wife down in Dallas, and she wanted to move back, and

0: So came up to visit, and I was hooked. So we moved up a year later and been here ever since.
1: So you guys moved to Vermont in 1987 and you have two children. Talk a little bit about yourself and about your lifestyle. My understanding is you're a healthy guy, you're an active guy, and prior to this, you'd never been in the hospital for anything serious.
0: Yeah, everything was just fine. I had a bad case of COVID once. It kind of gave me anemia, a touch of that. But yeah, I used to work out quite a bit and always active around the yard and the house. We have a camp down a small pond by here. We go there every summer and spend summer as much there as we can. And a lot of walking, try to walk anywhere between 2 to 5 miles a day. You get the usual colds and stuff like that, but anything major when you know everybody else is having something, they're in the hospital for knee replacements now or hip replacements even. So people younger than me, but I've always tried to stay active, do stretches during the day, and been pretty flexible. I always thought it was strange that I've never been in the hospital.
1: Walk us through the morning that you had your stroke. It's January 26th. You and your wife are getting up to have breakfast, a normal Sunday in the Goodman house.
0: My wife and I usually have coffee on the weekend here in the living room. It was starting to get late. It was getting around 10 o'clock. I do the cooking, and I got up to start cook, and I reached down to get the frying pan in the kitchen, and when I did that, my left hand must have, like, slumped down. My right hand felt it, but my left hand didn't feel it. And my right hand thought, what was that? You know, it was kind of like strange. I had a hoodie on because it was cold. And I kind of reached for the pocket and I didn't feel anything. Wonder what that was. I got up, put the frying pan on the stove. I have a slight case of asthma now. And so I went to go take my inhaler and I couldn't make it work. And I was thinking, what the heck's going on? Why isn't this working? I kind of stumbled back and landed in the chair, and my wife heard that, and she asked if I was okay. And I yelled back, yeah, I'm fine. I just kind of stumbled back. Well, she could tell the voice was different. And as he came around, looked at me, saw my face droopy on my left-hand side, he immediately called 911. And I was saying, don't call them. I'm fine. I just kind of like fell back the chair. I'm okay. And then I realized that my voice was slurred. So it's kind of like, oh boy, what's going on here? And about five minutes later, the EMTs were here, put me in a chair, wheeled me out to the ambulance, and took me up to Central Vermont Medical Center. Things were moving pretty quick. They ran me back for a CAT scan. Noticed that I had a blood clot in my brain. So they end up putting a telecommunication device in and put me in touch with the neurologist up in Burlington. She explained what was happening, told me that they was going to try using the clot buster. They did that and it didn't work. So they told me they're going to run me up to the hospital. And this thing, oh, I'm in an ambulance driving up the highway to go to UVM Medical Center. They had me on a gurney, wheeled me right through. I remember being in a hallway. There's 6 to 7 people around me explaining what the problem was and what they needed to do was run up through my thigh, up into my brain, and suck it out. I said, well, can I wait for my wife to get here? And he said, sir, you don't have time. For your wife, you need to get this done now. So I said, okay. I remember asking the doctors before the operation, I said, have you ever done this before? He goes, yes, sir, multiple times. And I said, okay, let's go ahead and do it. Next thing I know, I was in the operating room. Anesthesiologist was around me telling me what was going to happen. And took a couple of breaths and boom. Next thing I know, I'm waking up in the ICU and my wife was there.
1: What's going through your head as all this is happening? Things are moving really fast. People are telling you a bunch of information. You can't wait for your wife. What's going through your mind as you're going through this experience?
0: I didn't think it was that big of a deal, which is kind of strange after I look back at it. I guess because things were happening so fast. I put a lot of faith in the doctors. I put my trust in them and figure everything was going to be good. There's really no other choice as far as what could happen. Afterward, you have time to think about it and you realize how close I was to not being here. But before, just everything's moving like light speed.
1: So they perform this catheter-based procedure to remove a clot from one of the arteries on the right side of your brain. You wake up. What do you remember from waking up in the hospital?
0: I woke up kind of groggy, saw my wife there, and I remember asking her, when's this going to happen? And she says, it's all done. They got everything out. And she called the nurse, telling them I was awake, and then had nurses come through, doctors come through. They did tests, reach your arm out, touch your nose, grip their hands, move my feet, the legs, different types of things to see if all the nerves are firing. They did that like every hour. Doctors came in. There's a group of neurologists that came through, told them everything went very well. It's just good hospital care. Everybody was great. There's one nurse, Robin, who was there. She was my night nurse. Came through every hour, sometimes every 30 minutes. He really never did sleep because they have a blood pressure monitor going off like every 15 minutes. So just as you're getting ready to doze off, that cup kind of wakes you up. But she was really nice, really helpful, talked quite a bit. I remember one time I was just like so tired from being in the bed the whole time. I asked her if I could sit up and she said, yeah, we could do that. And then I asked her if I could stand up and she said, yeah, just be careful. I said, well, there's your chair right here. You know, I'll be able to do that. So I grabbed the chair. And I remember how great it was. I told her, Robin, you're my new best friend now for letting me do this. Everybody was there. It was very kind, very helpful. Doctors came in, told me, of course, what their plans were as far as going on. And they really didn't know what caused it. So they started doing a lot of tests through my heart, thinking it could be AFib. They did a sonogram for my heart, didn't find anything there. Then I had doctors came in and tell me that they were going to put a heart monitor on. And I asked him, I remember a long time ago, I worked with a guy who had to have that, but it was a box he had to carry around. And I said, well, we were planning a trip to go in February to our son's living in Australia, so we're going to go visit him. And the doctor said, yeah, there'd be no problem with that because things small is attaches to you. People wear these all the time on the airplane. So I was kind of feeling easy about that. And about an hour later, they came back in and said, yeah, about that trip to Australia, we don't think it would be a good idea because if you're flying over the Pacific, something happens again, there's not much they're going to be able to do. So we had to put that off a couple of months because apparently there's a window from what I see. If you have another stroke, it would be within a 30-day period. So they just wanted to make sure everything was good there.
1: At this point, you're getting a lot more information. You're doing the physical tests. You're having some more time to reflect on what's happened and what you've been through. What was going through your mind having experienced all of this and yet feeling much, much better after waking up?
0: We have all this time. You're sitting there. I have my phone. So I started like looking up what procedure that they did, what the success rate was. Like I did think one time I did have a neighbor who had to do this for his heart and he didn't make it. That kind of like went through my mind when they were wheeling me into the operating room. But afterwards, I felt really good, just like it was nothing. Like I said, they did a sonogram. Nothing showed up as far as AFib. And then they tell me that they was going to do a MRI. And they explained that with damage to the brain, it would look like a spider web. They could tell exactly what part of the brain was damaged. So the next day, Monday, I got the MRI, and they came back about an hour later, and they were rather surprised and said, everything looks fine. It's like you've never had a stroke, which was, you know, holy cow, how lucky I am. Well, so that was rather surprised, and they were rather surprised with it. They just said, it's all the time. It's all a matter of time, being quick and not putting anything off. Because I remember talking to my wife and talking to the doctors. I said, if I would have been there by myself, I probably would have just done the man up thing and say, oh, I'm okay. Everything would have passed. But you just can't do that. Something like that happens. You got to call up and get things going.
2: Yeah.
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5: The following is an Act 181 protest song written and sung by former Lieutenant Governor Brian Doobie.

0: Welcome back to Living Healthy Together. We're talking with Dave Goodman of Montpelier about his experience surviving a life-threatening stroke and making a remarkable recovery. And joining us now are Dr. Christopher Comichal and Dr. Ryan Clouser, two clinicians at the Center of UVM Health's work building a regional system of stroke care supporting community hospitals across our region. And Dr. Fatima Subhani Sweeney, a vascular neurologist who was providing telestroke consult services on the day of Dave's stroke and worked with the care teams at CVMC and UVM Medical Center to treat Dave. Dave, when we went to break, you were talking about feeling gratitude after waking up at UVM Medical Center, having just undergone a surgery to remove a complete blockage in one of the arteries that supplies blood to your brain. How long did you remain in the hospital, and what sticks in your memory from your time there?
1: I kind of felt odd being in ICU. I felt great. But then you start reflecting on how come I was so lucky with this. Where I've known other people who had stroke and they had like complications afterwards. And I don't know, it's just like, why was I so lucky? I look back, my wife knowing what to do, acting real quick. She was calm. The EMTs rushing through, getting me all set up. Everything's just like clicking with the time being a factor is the main thing. And I just felt very blessed that everything worked out so well.
0: Dr. Comichal, how serious is a stroke like this? And how remarkable is an outcome like the one Dave experienced?
2: It was a serious stroke, life-changing stroke, and it was not allowed to continue. And whatever temporary damage was occurring seems to have reversed. At least the MRI showed no damage, which is incredible. That doesn't happen all the time. This is a tremendous outcome. I wish it happened every time. And there's so many factors that go into why it doesn't. But we do know a really impressive number of patients who have this procedure end up going home or to acute rehab, meaning they have the ability through physical therapy and our fantastic colleagues at rehab with occupational therapy, speech therapy, they have the opportunity to get back to independence. 30 years ago, that didn't happen to this degree. And if it did, you were lucky because there's nothing we could actively do to intervene. Now we can intervene. I wish every case were like this. You never know if it can be. But for people who don't have quite as good an outcome, there's still lots we can do, and we pour our heart and soul into helping them achieve the best outcome possible.
0: Dave, correct me if I'm wrong, but I think you were able to return home after something like 30 hours in the hospital. Do you still reflect on what happened and being able to return to your life without any neurological impacts?
1: Yeah, they let me sign out the hospital the next day, Monday, about 7 o'clock. It was kind of funny because none of the nurses knew how to check people out, they said, because usually if you're in here, you get moved up to another room. I was feeling good, but you still have little headaches and there's a little bit of nausea. And the doctors said, yeah, that's just part of it. Everything will go away. It's just going to take about a month. They end up putting a little mobile heart monitor on me that is just attaches to your chest. Went through that for 30 days. Still felt good. Every once in a while, you want to move your left hand, you all that. You say if everything's still working. I guess you're just kind of like thinking if everything is going to happen again. But everything went great. Made the trip to Australia. My son, we were there for about 3 weeks. My wife, my daughter even went with us. And so we visited him and his mate, and it was great. I think it's always back there in the background. My daughter, if I stop for a little bit, she'll ask, you okay? You okay? I say, yeah, it's just a little tired from everything I've been doing. Everybody, you know, asks how things are going. Friends, if they haven't seen them in a bit, they'll ask how I'm feeling, how everything's working out. But yeah, so far, so good. It's just like it never happened.
0: Dr. Subhani Sweeney, I want to return to the clotbuster medication Dave mentioned earlier. That's another name for thrombolytic therapy, which is foundational to advances in stroke care and improving outcomes for stroke survivors. Tell us a little bit about this treatment, its effectiveness, and why it didn't work in Dave's case.
3: Sure. So turbinate leg therapy is pretty effective. We know that. But we also know that in patients who have what we call large vessel occlusion, which means blockage of major arteries in the brain, there's like about 10 to 20% chance that the turbinate leg therapy could actually open up that blocked artery. So we do know in most of these cases that turbinate leg is still beneficial, but the likelihood of this medication actually completely open up the artery is not very high. And that's why in those cases, we don't necessarily wait to see if the patient gets better or, you know, the artery is open. We just administer the medication and then immediately transfer them. In some patients, we do see that the artery opens up when they get to us. But again, it's a very smaller percentage of patients who have that degree of success with the medication. And so we have already had this conversation when I evaluated him on stroke, and he was aware that it is not very likely that this medication would open up that large artery.
0: Dr. Clauser, in addition to your role as a clinical leader at Central Vermont Medical Center, you've also for years worked with UVM Health's care coordination system. So you really are tied into how difficult and important it is to get patients to the right care in the right place at the right time. How impactful is having a regional system of stroke care like the one the health system has set up?
4: We take care of patients in a rural healthcare setting. All of us across the region are taking care of stroke patients. Every day there are patients showing up with stroke symptoms to our local EDs. So the regional approach to this, we're trying to get patients to the right area of care so that we can get the right therapy started, move those patients to where they need to be so that we minimize the impacts and neurological damage that comes with things like an acute ischemic stroke or even a hemorrhagic stroke. So for us, it was taking the teams we already knew were doing good care, doubling down, making sure that quality of care was even better, maintaining our focus on continuing process improvement around that work. And then I think the exciting thing is now that we have established ourselves as a primary stroke center here at CVMC within the UVM health system, we can start better collaborating with the other small critical access hospitals and community hospitals in our part of the central part of the state to really be the place where those patients come first when we think it's the right location and minimize the transport times for those patients so that we minimize neuron damage in the brain.
0: Dr. Comichal, we're almost out of time. There's so much work that's already been done. There's these amazing post-acute stroke therapies. There's the care coordination system. What's next for you and your team? What's next for stroke care in our region?
5: This has been years in the making, and it's evolving. It's never done.
6: My goal would be to have an entire region just dotted with stroke centers everywhere that have committed to excellence in care, and we partner, and so we can bring fantastic technologies. They're expensive, but if we use them the correct way, we can bring cutting-edge care to your local critical access hospital and provide bedside expertise where the obstacles of geography and weather would otherwise prevent that. The goal is to get people expert care so that we can see outcomes improve for our communities. All the hospitals in the region are very committed people. We just need to leverage resources to get everybody the resources, the infrastructure they need, and the expertise that they need that isn't readily available in all corners of the country or of our region, and make sure that they're available when that patient hits the ER.

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1: I'm Cammie McCormick. Despite the war with Iran and high energy prices, there was some good economic news out today, although some analysts have mixed feelings about it. CBS News correspondent Michael Wallace reports.
2: Employers added 115,000 jobs last month.
3: It's kind of a calm, it's an okay report.
2: But Josh Bailey, principal economist at the Economist Intelligence Unit, says the unemployment rate didn't hold steady at 4.3% because more people found jobs.
3: What really happened was that people kind of stopped looking for work.
2: Bailey does not think the April numbers will have much impact on the next interest rate decision. He says the Fed is much more focused on inflation.
3: The state of the labor market is sort of taking a back seat.
2: Michael Wallace, CBS News.
1: The Virginia Supreme Court has struck down the voter-approved redistricting plan, as Aaron Navarro reports.
4: This is a big blow for the Democratic Party heading into the peak of the midterm election season. The Virginia Supreme Court saying that there were procedural errors in getting this ballot referendum, which ended up passing by about 3 to 4 points, saying that it was unconstitutional, and because of that, the referendum vote is nullified.
1: The Trump administration's waiting for word on whether Iran will accept the latest proposal. Secretary of State Marco Rubio in Italy today.
5: We're expecting a response from them. We'll see what the response entails. The hope is it's something that it can put us into a serious process of negotiation.
1: The State Department's planning flights to evacuate Americans aboard a cruise ship that's been hit by the Hanta virus. CBS's Linda Kenyon has more.
6: A statement from the State Department says the Trump administration has no higher priority than the safety and security of Americans, adding it is closely tracking the outbreak and maintaining close contact with the ship and health authorities. The ship is expected to arrive in port in Spain within days, and the State Department says it will assist in the safe return of the Americans.
1: The Pentagon began releasing new files of UFOs today, saying members of the public can draw their own conclusions. And it says more files are coming. The Pentagon's been working to declassify the documents for years. A report in 2024 revealed hundreds of incidents, although no evidence the government ever confirmed a sighting of alien technology. Harvard University astrophysicist Avi Loeb says he has a lot of questions.
7: We need to figure out whether these are natural phenomena, whether these are adversarial nations, or perhaps some very advanced technologies that we are not aware of, that are not human-made.
1: There are files dating back to the 1940s mentioning things like saucers and flying discs. On Wall Street at this hour, stocks are mixed. The Dow Jones Industrials off 30 points. The Nasdaq is higher by 379 points. This is CBS News.
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1: Good afternoon, and thank you, Billy Bradshaw. Billy Bradshaw, yeah, of course, singing this. 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Check out the McMeyer, my favorite sandwich. I love it there. And still waiting on the pizza Friday nights. We'll let you know when they're going to be doing that again. You can follow them on Facebook and Instagram, Myers Bagels BTV. All right. Did I mention May the 4th be with you? Ha, ha, ha. We got a, you know, Star Wars Day, right? May the 4th be with you, as always. My guest lineup for today, we've got the 5th annual Kingman Festival. That's happening this Saturday in St. Albans. Event organizer Lauren Warshawski will be joining us, along with some of the entertainers, the voice finalist Morgan Biles, 808 4 guitarist Andre Macara, and April Cushman will also be joining us this afternoon. But my first guest today, he's been taking photos his entire life, and he recently released his second book of photographs. It's called Jack Rowell Photographs, a 50-year retrospective. Won't you please welcome Jack Rowell. Jack, welcome to Travels with Charlie. Thank you for joining me here this afternoon.
2: Thank you, Charlie.
1: And we'll be talking with your publicist coming up.
2: My publisher.
1: Your publisher. Okay. There's a difference between a publisher and a publicist, right?
2: There's a big difference.
1: Big difference. And she's going to be calling us momentarily here. She's in Paris, France right now. So.
2: Yes.
1: Hopefully, you know, the time difference sometimes gets people a little, you know, don't know exactly, you know, the right time to call in. But she'll be joining us here at some point. Now, you've got an event coming up with Sarah to talk about your book and about other things. That's May 16th at the Rochester Public Library. It's their second annual Spring Fling fundraiser, and we'll get Sarah to talk a little bit about that when she joins us this afternoon. So let's get right into your book, which, for those of you, you know, you call them coffee table books, I guess, and it is, it's as big as a coffee table, like the old Kramer book, you know, from Seinfeld. Beautiful pictures in it, of course, and it's shot on nice stock, it's printed on nice stock, but your photographs, I guess, you know, from looking at it, I would have to say, you like farmers, and you like fairgoers, you like fishermen. I don't know. What else can I say about,
2: I like real Vermonters.
1: They are, and everybody, these are all shot in Vermont, are they not?
2: For the most part. Yep. There's a few that I shot in Canada, but for the most part, it's people I've met my whole life.
1: Yeah. So 50 years of, you know, compiling everything into a book, and it's really not fair when you've been doing this all of your life. Which pictures do you put in there? And it's your second book, so, you know, those that didn't make the first one, make it in the second one.
2: Oh, 1980, I was working for the White River Valley Herald, which is the weekly newspaper in Randolph, and I'd been photographing the fair for about 10 years then, and I was still in high school, and in 1980, they published a book on the fair, which was, we printed, we had a press downstairs, mm-hmm. and printed it there, and we just printed 1,500 copies. And at first it didn't sell very well. It was only $5. So we were sitting on a big pile of books. We thought we'd, sell a bunch of them at the fair, but yeah. There wasn't too much excitement. Well, it's a different story now. People, a couple of years ago, I sold a copy for $250.
1: Ooh.
2: A new copy.
1: Yeah.
2: And they're all gone now. So you can sometimes find one on eBay or something like that.
1: Yeah.
2: But people are, especially since this new book has come out, people have been hounding me.
1: Mm-hmm.
2: Where can I get a Thomas Fair book?
1: Yeah. So I had an opportunity a few shows back to interview Glenn Russell, who, of course, photographer with the Burlington Free Press for many years, and he's now with VT Digger. And we talked a little bit about his growing up and when he decided, how he got into photography. And his was kind of I wouldn't say a fluke, but, you get into it, you're in college, and you start, working for the local paper and, the Cynic at the time, and decided that's what he'd like to do. But yours was much earlier than that. You go back to what? How old were you when you got your first camera and you were really inspired? This is something that I want to do.
2: Well, when I was a kid, I was interested in art and science.
1: Yeah.
2: But I was never really happy with the art that I created. I had no formal training.
1: Yeah. What kind of art did you do? Did you
2: drawing,
1: do,
2: you painting?
1: Did, yeah, yeah.
2: And it was, it was okay. It was better than your average kid, but I wasn't happy with it.
1: Yeah.
2: And then for Christmas, I got a camera, just one of those old plastic things.
1: Yeah. How old were you, Jack?
2: I have no idea.
1: Yeah.
2: Probably 7 or 8 years old.
1: No, that's pretty young for have a
2: and
1: camera.
2: Then I, and, yeah. But we didn't have much money, so I'd take. I'd get a roll of film and take some pictures.
1: Yeah.
2: But
1: did you drop it off at the drugstore to get it?
2: Well, you used to then.
1: But remember, yeah.
2: Couldn't even afford to do that.
1: Yeah, yeah.
2: Occasionally, I would. And then my neighbor served in Vietnam, and when he came back, I was still interested in taking pictures because that kind of clicked with me. But my neighbor came back from Nam, and all the guys would go to the PX and buy 35mm cameras.
1: Oh, yeah.
2: And he came back with like 4 or 5 of them.
1: Yeah. And they were expensive cameras, right?
2: Yeah.
1: Oh, yeah. Beautiful.
2: And he loaned me one and a couple of lenses.
1: Yeah.
2: And I taught myself how to use it. And that same year, my science teacher, by then I grew up, I went to school in Groton, but then I moved in with my mother in Randolph, and they had just built a new junior high school. So in the 8th grade, I had a science teacher there, and he knew a lot about photography, and he built a darkroom, and he showed me how to process film.
1: So you got into the science of it. You liked art and you liked science. And, and of course,
2: when I was a kid back then,
1: photographs.
2: I was interested in dinosaurs and paleontology and stuff.
1: But, a real dark room. So you're actually doing. Now let's fast forward to where we are today because you don't do film anymore. And not many guys are. They're, everything's digital. Do you like it better than the old film?
2: It's different. Yes, I like it better.
1: You do, yeah.
2: A lot of the purists say film is better.
1: Yeah.
2: And it does look.
1: Well, they say the same thing with music, too. They go, the vinyl sounds so much better than a CD.
2: I don't know if I'd buy that into that one. Either.
1: Yeah. Yeah.
2: But,
1: well, if you like hearing the snaps and crackles of a turntable.
2: They say there's a richness to the vinyl, which.
1: Yeah.
2: a digital copy doesn't have it. I've worked with a lot of music too.
1: I'll be honest with you. To me, it's sort of like tasting wine, and the guy says, I can taste the leather and the hickory in there. It's like it tastes like grape to me. I'm sorry, I don't get it. Jack Rowell, my guest this afternoon. He's a photographer from Vermont. He's been doing it for 50 plus years here in Vermont, and he has a book called Photographs, a 50-year retrospective. If we look at the cover, and that's always very important because that's going to sell the book. And tell us about that picture that's on the front, because it is very captivating. It's a black and white.
2: I don't really remember taking it. I think I shot it around 1973.
1: Yeah.
2: On the midway at Tunbridge Fair.
1: Yeah.
2: I'm originally from Tunbridge. I lived there until I was 5 years old. My grandmother had a house on the corner on the road, Spring Road, where they turned to go to the fairgrounds. And so I was brought up at Tunbridge Fair. And when I got a decent camera, I started photographing it. And I do remember that was taken with a very inexpensive 400-millimeter lens. Yeah. And I was just shooting faces on the midway. And I shot that photo, and I had made, somewhere in the year or two later, had made a print of that. And then I was going to make another print of it. By then, I was working at the Randolph Herald, processing film and stuff for them. And but I was doing newspaper work, and then I was going to make a couple prints for myself, and I had laid that negative beside the enlarger.
1: Mm-hmm.
2: And of course, I was in dark making prints, and when I turned the lights on, the negative was gone. I looked, and I had knocked it onto the floor and stepped on it. So it had these huge gouges going right through the middle of it, these black scrapes.
1: Yeah.
2: Something I never could have repaired in a conventional darkroom. So I felt really bad because it's a strong image.
1: Yeah, it is. Yeah.
2: And also it says a lot about, Vermonters at that time.
1: Yeah.
2: I mean, he was,
1: Was he a worker or he was...
2: He looks like a farmer to
1: me.
2: He's
1: got
2: a blue seal feeds cap on and stuff like that. But after Sarah and I decided to publish this book, this was over 4, maybe 5 years ago, I started going through old negatives, which I've never been good at cataloging my stuff. They're just stored in boxes. At the bottom of one box, I found that damaged negative. And
1: so you cleaned it up.
2: Well, I looked at it, and there were pieces of the film of Molson hanging off it. And I didn't dare try to clean it manually. Of course, it had dirt and dust and stuff, ground into it. But I decided to scan it, and I scanned it very high resolution, and just started repairing the damage in Photoshop, something you can never do in a darkroom. And you'd never know it now.
1: How would you describe what you do? When I spoke with Glenn Russell, he's a photojournalist. As he explained to me, and I'd never really thought about it, he said, when I go to shoot, I have to know a little bit about the subject. I have to know a little bit about the story.
2: Yep.
1: I might have to write the byline underneath the photograph. You don't do that.
2: Because I'm dyslexic.
1: And how would you describe what it is that you do?
2: Well, I kind of came up with this term that it's kind of a tongue-in-cheek term, but I call myself a cultural documentarian, just to kind of snub my nose at the academic types and all of that. I mean, everybody and their brother calls themselves photographers now.
1: Yeah. Yeah. Oh, yeah. Well, everybody's got a smartphone.
2: Yeah.
1: I'm a photographer. I've got 2,000 photos on my phone now, Jack,
2: And to make myself a little different, I used to call it, just say I was a commercial photographer.
1: Yeah.
2: Because I shoot product photography, I do portraits, but I've also documented Central Vermont people for all these years.
1: And a lot of what you do is not staged. It's not a portrait. I mean, you've got portraits in your book,
2: yeah.
1: But a lot of it is happen to see...
2: they're all kind of staged.
1: Yeah.
2: I mean, you know, go there and take somebody's photo.
1: It's like it wasn't planned. Like, for instance, you have pictures of the fishing derby. So it isn't like you said, okay, I'm going to meet so-and-so.
2: Those are posed photos.
1: They're posed photos, but you just happen to see there's a subject,
2: yep.
1: And she just got a big fish, and this would make a great picture if she were to hold it up. And you probably took a bunch of them that day.
2: Oh, but I shoot thousands.
1: But
2: every year I shoot the LCI.
1: The ones that are in your book, as you look at them, you go, wow, you can see that, you know, she's so proud. Here's this young girl that's caught a fish that's almost as big as her, you know?
2: Yeah.
1: And that's what makes the picture, right?
2: Oh, yeah.
1: Yeah.
2: Yep.
1: Yeah. Jack Rowell, my guest this afternoon on Travels with Charlie. His book is called Jack Rowell Photographs. We're waiting to hear from his publisher, Sarah Tucker. She is in France and should be joining us here in just a moment. She's going to be telling us about this event that they're both going to be at on Saturday, May 16th at the Rochester Public Library. It's their second annual Spring Fling event. We'll tell you about that. We'll tell you more about Jack's book coming up straight ahead right here. Travels with Charlie, WDEV.
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0: Welcome back. Travels with Charlie. Every picture tells a story, don't it? Jack Rowell with me this afternoon on Travels with Charlie. He's a photographer, been doing it for more than 50 years. His book is called Jack Rowell Photographs, a 50-year retrospective. And how appropriate is that song from Rod Stewart? Every picture tells a story, don't it? Because if you get the book, you'll be looking through it and you go, there's no text other than, you know, the foreword and the last word, just a picture. But, man, every picture does tell a story. As you and I were talking before we went on the air today, and there were a couple of shots that you open up and you look at it, and next thing you know, you and I are in a conversation. One of them, of course, was a common person a person that we both had in common, and that's Fred Tuttle. I'd interviewed him a number of times. You were on the road with Fred Tuttle. Yep. You know, man with a plan.
1: I'm the associate producer of Man with a Plan.
0: And you've got some great photographs of Fred Tuttle. And one, I have to say one of them, because I remember one of the interviews that I did with Fred, and he talked about, you know, back in the day when you'd go to the Tunbridge World Fair to the girly shows.
1: Yep.
0: And he talked about how he'd gone to the girly show, and who did he meet in there? His dad. And, of course, his dad said, you know, he couldn't turn him because if his wife found out, his mother found out, he'd be in trouble. And then here we are. I'm looking at one of the photographs, and it's Fred Tuttle. He's in a hotel room, and he's looking at pornography on a TV set. And I found out this is when he went to New York City with you.
1: Yeah. That was after we taped the Conan O'Brien show.
0: Yeah.
1: We were still taping it in New York. And Fred was very curious about, he was looking through the...
0: Yeah.
1: The TV listing.
0: Well, you're up.
1: He was quite curious about the adult pay-per-view.
0: Well,
1: stuff.
0: I can just imagine. You know, you're living in Tunbridge, and you probably get two channels if you're lucky. And all of a sudden, you know, what's this pay-per-view stuff? Which you had to show him. And it's one of those priceless pictures. It certainly is. There he is. Just he's got a grin on his face. And
1: I figured he just taped a national broadcast, and he did really well on it.
0: Yeah, yeah.
1: And I figured he earned it. And then when I saw how funny it looked, him sitting there watching it.
0: Oh, it worked.
1: I took a photo.
0: It worked. Now, you have a picture of a gentleman with a cap on, and it says Okinawa, 1945, I believe. And that's one of those pictures that some people it may strike a chord with and others not. It struck a chord with me. I knew that my dad was in Okinawa back in 43. He was on the beach, you know, that when they stormed the beach. And you look at that face.
1: So that guy, I think his name was Edgar. I forget his last name.
0: And, you know, we struck up a conversation about that just by looking at that one picture. So every picture does tell a story. Jack Rowell, my guest this afternoon on Travels with Charlie. You've got a number of, well Billy Bratcher is in there. You know, my friend Billy Bratcher and yours as well with the Starline Rhythm Boys. There's pictures of him with the Starline Rhythm Boys. And I thought for a moment that Billy was probably the most photographed in your book, but Myra Flynn, I think, gets that
1: Myra and Fred each have five or six photos.
0: Now Myra Flynn, of course, very well known in Vermont, an entertainer, singer, and some beautiful pictures. And you talked about one of the pictures that's in there, and I got a little technical, but you look at it and you go, this is why you do what you do and you do it so well. Because it's not just snapping a picture. It's you know, setting the light behind
1: you. You have to know what you're doing technically.
0: Yeah.
1: Just like running all this equipment here.
0: Yeah.
1: I mean, I couldn't do it.
0: Yeah.
1: I'd have to learn how to do it.
0: But
1: you need, photography is an art form that you need to know the technical aspects of it to do it properly.
0: Yeah, like you used a strobe and you had a lighting behind it.
1: Yep.
0: And what it does, and you should get the book, KorongoBooks.com, you can order it there, Korongo with a K, KorongoBooks.com. You can find out more information about it. But the picture shows her, she's waving her hair, and she's not blurred, but her hair is, and it's lit from behind. I mean, it's a beautiful picture. If somebody looks at that, they couldn't do it. You could not duplicate that. AI has really come to the forefront today, and it seems like people can do everything with AI. What's your thought on that, Jack? Is it kind of diluting what you do and what you
1: do? It's not really. It isn't. Well, yeah, because if somebody makes a creation with AI, they're not creating it. AI looks at this huge database and mines it,
0: yeah,
1: and then puts it together and makes an image out
0: right.
1: of it, or writing, or any whatever. And it's not always correct. I can see, if I see an AI image, I can recognize it immediately.
0: Oh, yeah. Yeah. But, and a lot of times you can, because it'll the picture, the person, doesn't really look like them.
1: Also, they often look too perfect.
0: Yeah. Yeah. Can you talk a little bit about the talent needed to take a good portrait? Now, not just a picture, but a portrait. When you've got somebody posing, and you look at some of the pictures that are in your book, and you've got some posed pictures there, and I want to get specifically into the nudes that you do, because you've got to put, somebody's got to be really at ease to...
1: A lot of people

0: especially the photos of the farmers or the hunters that you have there. You capture the essence of them and in their face. I mean, you can see it.
1: Yeah.
0: And as we said, you know, every picture tells a story, and it does tell a story.
1: Well, a lot of it, I do a lot of things with people with eye contact. There's a couple of pictures, not always, but for the most part, the eyes are the key. And when you look at that, the first thing you look at, whether they got clothes on or not,
0: yeah,
1: you look, you notice the eyes.
0: Yeah.
1: And so that's very important.
0: Jack Rowell, my guest this afternoon on Travels with Charlie. Jack, it looks like Sarah's not going to be joining us, but I do want to give a plug to the event that you're going to be doing with Sarah. Sarah, of course, as you mentioned, is your publisher.
1: Yep.
0: And you and Sarah went to, what, high school together?
1: Yes.
0: May 16th, it's going to be from 4 to 6 o'clock at the Rochester Public Library. It's their second annual Spring Fling fundraiser. And Sarah's going to be giving a presentation called Being Seen. She's going to be talking about you, the significance of Jack's work in today's world. So, again, for more information, that's the Rochester Public Library, Saturday, May 16th, from 4 to 6 o'clock. If you want to get the book or find out more about Jack and his book, Jack Rowell Photographs, go to karongobooks.com.
1: We will have books available at Rochester, but we've only got a few left. There's maybe 35 books left.
0: So come
1: we
0: on.
1: We only had 500 printed.
0: Come on out and meet
1: it's
0: Jack.
1: It's very expensive to do print a book of this.
0: Well, and this as you can tell, you know, it's a good sized book, and the photographs are, they're beautiful, and they're shot on good stock. It's not you know, flimsy paper.
1: Oh no, no, no.
0: Jack, so good to see you. I think the last time you know we ran into each other was at a Starline Rhythm Boys event.
1: Yeah.
0: And I was riding around in an old convertible. They were doing a CD release party at Nectar's. Man, we're dating ourselves here now.
1: Yeah.
0: Jack, so good to see you today. Thank you so much for joining me on Travels with Charlie.
1: Good to see you again.
0: Good luck on the book, Jack Rowell Photographs, a 50-year retrospective, karongobooks.com. Stay tuned. We've got a review of the fifth annual Kingman Festival coming up this Saturday in St. Albans. Lauren Marshofsky joins us and more straight ahead right here. Travels with Charlie, WDEV.
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0: Welcome back, Travels with Charlie. Thanks for joining us here on Travels with Charlie. Good to talk with you. Coming up next, this Saturday, as a matter of fact, the fifth annual Kingman Festival. It's in St. Albans. Joining me on the phone line, festival organizer Lauren Warshawski. Good afternoon, Lauren. Good to talk with you again.
6: Hey, Charlie, year 5, here we are.
0: Yeah, can you believe it? You know, we talked about this, you know, when it first got started. And I have to ask you, did you ever think that, you know, after that first year, this is something that you'd be doing

0: continuing, and here you are on the fifth year, and it's bigger and better than ever.
1: Yeah, and I honestly can't say that we ever thought we'd get to this place because, you know, year one was so unbelievable. We had no idea what to expect with the number of people, and this, it's a ton of work. It takes anywhere from like 9 to 10 months to plan, so it's very tedious. But I'm going to tell you right now, at the end of every event, right when it's over, we always say, you know, we can't wait for next year because we just see everybody in the community, all these people of all ages out there enjoying themselves, and it's worth every minute. So I definitely foresee this going, you know, even into like year 10 if we can make it that
0: way. Wow. And again, yeah. You know, lots of activities, and, you know, it's all family friendly. Of course, you know, a lot of kid activities, things that you had last year, you're going to be bringing back again this year. I know my granddaughter, she'll be back to try to ride the bronking bull.
1: Oh my gosh. I know. It's so fun watching all the kids try to do that for sure.
0: They loved it. You know, the kids, they really did. They really did love it. And you've got lots of food and a lot of new vendors. We can remind people to go to KingmanFest.com and you can get a full list there, KingmanFest.com. It's this Saturday from 5 to 9 with a concert starting at 7:30. And you're bringing back some of the headliners from last year. In fact, we've got joining us on phone line from Nashville right now, voice finalist Morgan Miles. Yeah. Morgan, good afternoon.
1: Hey.
0: Welcome once again. Well, it's so good to talk with you again. And, you know, I got to tell you, last year, I mean, what a show with you and Randy Smith, of course, from 808.4 and Andre is going to be joining us later on this morning, and Jesse Agin. And you're back on stage with Andre and with Jesse, and you're bringing in another singer, April Cushman, and she'll be joining us in just a moment. But let's talk about some of the challenges of performing together without rehearsals and, you know, putting yourself through this, because you're in Nashville, everybody else is up here, and, you know, April, she's in New Hampshire, and you've got a whole new set list that you're going to be doing. How are you preparing for it, Morgan?
1: I don't know if this is a technical term, but it's called cramming.
0: and specifically, what does that mean? I mean, you've got to know all the songs you're going to do, but you're not actually performing them with the band.
1: Yeah, I mean, honestly, it's how you learn music. You know, we pick the repertoire, and you know, you just start studying it. We have 2 days of rehearsals where we go through before the night of the show, and yeah, everybody's so talented. Everybody's just so extremely talented. So everybody does their part, and that's what's so beautiful about music. Doesn't matter where you're from. If you got the chops, it's cool to put people together, and we make music.
0: So, Morgan, can you tell us a little bit about the show this year without revealing, you know, all of the songs that you're going to be doing? But I think there were some surprises last year. You know, people know you from The Voice. They know you that, a country singer. And there you are doing a Gloria Gaynor's I Will Survive. And you brought the house down.
1: You know, here's what I always say about country music. A good song should live on just a guitar and a vocal. And that's the thing. It doesn't matter. If a song is really good and great, it doesn't matter if it's rock or blues or soul. I mean, at least when it comes to me, because I just relate to music and the way what the song is about emotionally, to be honest. So it is fun. Like, I have a big voice, so I love messing around with different genres. I definitely am not just this stereotypical, you know, traditional country vocalist type thing. Now, I'm going to spill just a teeny bit of tea, so I hope I don't, you know, spill too much, but there's a little bit of country music happening this year, so I hope everybody's excited about that.
0: Well, I would imagine, and April Cushman's going to be joining us here in just a moment. You know, April, also a country singer from New Hampshire, but she lives in Nashville as well, so she'll be joining you on stage, so more opportunity to have a little bit of a country flavor this year, too.
1: A little bit of that, yeah, that sweet tea flavor for you guys.
0: Morgan, can you tell us just a little bit about what you've been up to since we last saw you at last year's Kingman Festival? Where have you been and what are you doing?
1: I mean, I've been everywhere. Sometimes I'm like, what? You know, I don't know where I'm at half the time. Obviously, always on tour. 2 months ago, I just dropped my album called Lace, which is going really well. One of the coolest things at the beginning of this year, I ended up playing in Chile, South America. So I'm headed back there to headline a big festival in October.
0: Wow.
1: Recording constantly. I've been recording a ton in Muscle Shoals. So, yeah, I'm staying busy.
0: Nice. Nice. Well, we look forward to seeing you this weekend in St. Albans at the Kingman Festival from 5 to 9. The event is happening. There's lots of food vendors there. Lauren Warshawski is joining me as well. We're going to be talking a little bit more about some of those things that you can do up there. And the concert starts at 7:30. Morgan, I look forward to seeing you and listening to you once again on that stage and hearing you with April and Jesse and Andre and everybody singing along with you. Morgan, so good to talk with you this afternoon. Thanks for joining us here.
1: Thank you so much. Oh, anytime, you guys. Can't wait to see y'all this weekend.
0: All right. There you go. That's Morgan Miles, voice finalist, and she's going to be on the stage coming up this weekend at the Kingman Festival. 5 to 9 is that event. Lots of new vendors. Lauren, before April joins us, can you tell us about some of the food and some of the other activities that are going to be happening there this weekend on Saturday?
2: Yeah, absolutely. So we have some returning food vendors that we've had before. We have the Crazy Con Candy Lady, which is always a fan favorite.
0: Yep.
2: We have Pizza 44, which makes great wood fire pizza. Some new ones that we have this year, which I'm really excited about, is called Downtown Charcuterie, and they are a customizable charcuterie cart, which I think is really cool. And then as far as some new activities, like you said, we have the bull returning, so that's nice. But as far as new activities, we have a body marbling vendor that's going to come in and do some free body marbling. We have a pop-up hat bar. We have permanent jewelry. We have massages. We have adoptable animals. Lena the Lizard Lady is bringing her sloth back. So we have a nice variety.
0: That was fun last year seeing the sloth.
2: Yeah.
0: You know, the sloth doesn't do much. He's just kind of hanging out.
2: And he's just sticking out like a sore thumb in Vermont, but it's so cool. And we have a lot of bounce houses, you know, face painting, mascots walking around. So the great thing is it's free. Admission's free. The only thing that people have to pay for, obviously, is food and any types of drinks. And then we have a few vendors that we're having that their stuff is free while supplies last, and then switching over to having selected items to purchase. But there are, again, the first amount of it is free. So that's what we like to focus on, is come down, enjoy some family-friendly activities, mostly set up from 5 to 7. We also have Afterglow Alley, which we can talk about later, which is great. Just a lot to do, and we're really excited.
0: And it's also, you're doing a benefit for the St. Albans for the future. Tell us quickly about that before April joins us.
2: Yep, so St. Albans for the Future is an organization that helps with the revitalization of downtown St. Albans. They do a lot of events, a lot of activities through the area, and just help to really bring and shine the light on St. Albans, which the event takes place. So we like to partner with them every year to kind of do that. And we also have, which we can talk about later if we have time, some organizations that are within Afterglow Alley as well that are charitable as well.
0: Great. April Cushman is joining us on the hotline this afternoon here on Travels with Charlie. April's going to be on the stage along with Jesse and Andre and Morgan Miles. First time on the stage here in Vermont. April, good afternoon. Welcome to Travels with Charlie. Look forward to seeing you Saturday night on the stage.
3: Hello, friend. How are you?
0: Well, I'm doing fantastic, and it's so nice to talk with you. You know, we just talked with Morgan Miles, and she's very excited to have you on stage because, the band kind of leans a little more towards the rock and roll side, and now she's got somebody that's more on the countryside with her, so it's a little more evenly matched.
3: Absolutely. I love St. Albans so much. I've played the Maple Festival a couple of times, and I cannot express how excited and grateful I am to be part of Kingman Fest this year. It's going to be an absolute blast.
0: So what's it like to, as I mentioned to Morgan, not, you know, rehearsing with the band at all ahead of time? You know, you're going to cram for just a couple of nights before you do the show. But other than that, is it intimidating at all, April?
3: No, I think, and I'm sure Morgan can attest to this too, you know, sometimes as musicians, not everything is typically going as planned, I guess is the best way to put it. Sometimes things are not, you know, not rehearsed, off the cuff sort of thing. So I think maybe some people look at it as being intimidating or stressful, but I think for me, it's exciting. I like being able to kind of dig into that creative side as the songwriter that I am and say, all right, hey, we've got these songs. We know what we're singing and what we're playing. And, I think that's the fun part about live music is it's live. Sometimes it's not perfect and it's not perfectly rehearsed. And I don't know. I think it keeps things really exciting.
0: So April, along with, singing and songwriting, you're also a goat farmer, which that's something that it just kind of interests me. I find out that, you know, she's a goat farmer, and I'm going, how do you even have time to do all of that? How many goats do you have?
3: We're scaled back now. I think we have 12 right now, which is probably the least amount that we've ever had. But I heard Lauren say something about animal adoption and charcuterie. So it piqued my interest, and I was like, all right, what kind of animals do we have going on here? And can I sneak them onto the farm without my husband noticing?
0: So you're looking to adopt. Maybe you can adopt a sloth.
3: You know, okay, I don't. I've never had mine. A sloth on my farm.
4: The sloth is all mine.
0: April, tell us a little more about yourself. You also live in Nashville part-time, right?
3: I do. So I'm primarily, I'm in New Hampshire, and then I've been part-time down in Nashville for about a year and a half. So I'm there like half of every month or so. Definitely more, you know, in the winter time where it's a little bit slower up here in New England show-wise. Other than being a goat farmer, I've got other animals on the farm, and I've got a 13-year-old at home and a husband, and I've got four dogs. I just got a new puppy not too long ago, so when I'm not performing and I'm not touring around, I'm playing with goats and puppies. Yeah.
0: So I think there's a song there. There's a song there somewhere, isn't there, April? I got four dogs and a puppy and 12 goats. I don't know.
3: Yeah, I mean, not for the goat side, but I'll work on it. But I do have a song. I haven't cut it yet or recorded anything with it yet, but it got pitched out to a bigger female name in country music, and it's called Just a Dog. Lauren's heard it a whole bunch, but it's about one of our dogs that we lost a couple years ago. Oh. So it's cool as a songwriter and as an artist to kind of take, you know, the dogs and the goats and the everyday life and put them into the music. It's
0: well, cool. We look forward to seeing you on Saturday night on the stage at the Kingman Fest in St. Albans. Hit the stage at 7:30 along with Andre McCara, Jesse Agin, and of course Morgan Miles, and it's going to be a fantastic show like it was last year and this time with the addition of April Cushman. Andre McCara is going to be joining us in just a moment. April, thank you so much for joining us here on Travels with Charlie. I look forward to seeing you on Saturday night.
3: I will see you in Vermont on Saturday.
0: All right. Take care.
3: You too.
0: Before Andre joins us, Lauren Marshofsky, who is the event organizer, would you tell us a little bit about this Afterglow Alley that you alluded to?
5: Absolutely. So Afterglow Alley is set up in the A.N. Derringer parking lot. It's set up in the A.N. Derringer parking lot, and there's several organizations there that kind of help shine the light on suicide awareness and mental health support. So the organizations there are Afterglow Foundation, there's the Josh Pilata Fund at Josh's house, we have the American Foundation for Suicide Prevention, the Northwestern Counseling Support Services, and Spectrum Youth and Family Services. And this year we also added in some face painting just to add a little bit more activity down there. And also Vermont Body Waxing and Massage is going to be on site this year down there as well, offering free massages. So that's just a little addition down that way. And also we also have a bunch of Kingman Street business showcases. Kingman Street was also started right after COVID to kind of bring awareness and kind of bring people onto Kingman Street. And so we highlight as many of the businesses that want to be involved on Kingman Street with different things that they offer.
0: Great.
5: So that's kind of a really cool element as well.
0: KingmanFest.com for more information. 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Lauren Marshofsky joining us this afternoon on Travels with Charlie. Lauren, we're going to take a quick break. When we come back, Andre McCara is going to wrap things up. He's used to doing it. He's going to wrap things up here on Travels with Charlie and on the stage Saturday night in St. Albans. That's all straight ahead right here. Travels with Charlie, WDEV.
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0: Welcome back. Travels with Charlie. We're talking with Lauren Marshofsky. She's the event organizer for the Kingman Festival in St. Albans, happening this Saturday from 5 to 9. The concert's at 7:30. We just spoke with Morgan Miles and April Cushman. They're going to be on stage along with Jesse Agin. And this guy, Andre McCara, who, man, I don't know, you know, when do you sleep, Andre? If you're not doing a Queen show, you're doing, performing with 808.4, or you're producing in your studio, and you're back on stage again with the gang at the Kingman Festival. Good to talk with you again.
12: Always good to be back, Charlie. You know, what can I say? Sleep is overrated.
0: Well, and it's a good thing that we do this show, in the afternoon, because I know that you are not a morning guy.
12: Oh, God.
0: You're just going to bed in the morning.
12: So, that's an understatement.
0: Andre, you've been very busy along with Jesse Agin. You guys have been doing Queen shows all over the place. Did you ever think, Go ahead, Andre.
12: I was going to say, coincidentally, the Kingman Festival was the origin of the Queen tribute band.
0: And that's the question I was going to ask you that. So yeah. That, and look where it took off to.
12: Yeah, no, there's no one is safe, you know.
0: So, talking with Morgan Miles and April Cushman, and Morgan's a little excited because she said there's going to be a little more country flair on the stage. You've got April joining you, and April, she's a country artist as well. And, you know, you and Jesse, I mean, you guys are rock and roll. So are you...
12: I know.
0: Are you excited about this marriage between rock and roll and country? And how difficult is that for you to go from that genre to rock and roll to country?
12: Well, it sounds like they threw down the gauntlet there, doesn't it? And all of a sudden, it's this sort of pitting sort of the country and estrogen against those male rockers. Oh, I don't know. I'd say everybody should come out and see what happens on stage. What excitement transpires.
0: And I think that really, you know, it shows to, you know, the quality and the talent that your band has, you know, you and Jesse and others that are in the band. And if you want to mention any of the other players that are there, Andre, go right ahead.
12: Oh, sure. Yeah, Tom Carvey joining us on bass again. The amazing Mr. Caleb Bronze, drummer to the world, will be joining us. And a new guy, Will Austin, who's just 21-year-old keyboard player, phenom, and just, it's an amazing amalgam of talent. And I don't think people realize what goes into putting on a show like this. It's a one-off show. So it's a bespoke music festival where every year we do an entirely new set of songs.
0: Right.
12: So in preparation for the show, we have vocal rehearsal on Thursday, full band on Friday, and hit the stage on Saturday.
0: Wow. Now, how do you come up with a playlist for a show like this? How does that all come about? Do you look at, what do you think is going to be most popular? What's an easy song to do? How do you do that, Andre?
12: Well, I can tell you, easy song to do has never entered the equation when it comes to. We look at charts. We try to figure understanding the demographic and also try to reach as many people as we can too.
0: Yeah.
12: Because again, we've got country people, we've got rock people, and everybody has their own field of expertise here.
0: Yeah.
12: And it's really about trying to find something that will reach everybody, whether it's I'm not saying there's a Taylor Swift song, but there could be a Taylor Swift song.
0: Oh, I'm sure there will be.
12: Fighter song. We don't.
0: That's what really surprises me. Last year, watching the show, and there's Morgan Miles doing "I Will Survive," Gloria Gaynor, which, as we all know,
12: Morgan is amazing. Yeah, it's always it's a privilege to share a stage with somebody with that sheer level of talent. She's got everything. She's such a fully formed entertainer.
0: Yeah.
12: And that's the whole thing. There are great musicians and there are great entertainers. And when you have both those skill sets, it's always fun to see what happens.
0: And there's Rock and Rollers doing disco, "I Will Survive." pulling it off, of course. Andre, before we go, again, thank you for joining me here on Travels with Charlie. KingmanFest.com for more information. You have this work repertoire of the entire set list, and you ride your bike and you listen to it. Now, I have to ask you, are you listening to the originals, or are you listening to yourself, playing guitar? What is it that you actually listen to in those earbuds?
12: I listen to a combination of when I'm arranging songs for my parts and for the band. I'm listening to a combination of the original, radio releases. I'm also listening to live performances of the artists too, to see how they take it to another level live. So sometimes the arrangements will shift for that reason. Just again, to really bring out the best elements of the song in a live environment. So yeah, I'm listening to sort of this amalgam of different versions of the songs. And yeah, I'm a workaholic. I love riding my bike. I love being out in the beautiful Vermont air on these trails we have here. But I got to be working. I'm not a sit around guy.
0: You're a perfectionist, and it certainly shows with you on the stage. And you get to perform with Jesse, and you're not doing Queen songs; you're doing other songs. So that has to be a thrill for both of you, I would imagine.
12: Oh yeah, maybe there will be a Queen. We don't know.
0: Ooh.
12: There's no way of knowing, really.
0: Okay. I'm not going to put you on the spot, but I've been bugging Jesse for a long time now to do a Raspberries tune. Eric Carmen and the Raspberries, "Go All the Way."
12: Eric Carmen.
0: Come on, you.
12: Oh yeah.
0: "Go All the Way." Now, if you don't do it this year, maybe next year, or maybe you'll surprise me.
12: Well. Yeah, well, it's not an easy song to do, so it certainly fits in the it meets the criteria.
0: All right, well, I'm throwing the gauntlet down as well. Andre, good to talk with you. I'll see you Saturday night on the stage, Kingman Fest in St. Albans, 5 to 9, and the concert starts at 7:30. Get on that bike and practice, practice, practice. Thank you, Andre.
12: You got it.
0: All right.
12: Thank you, Charlie.
0: Yeah, good to talk with you. Lauren Marshofsky, event organizer. Again, KingmanFest.com. You get all the information, KingmanFest.com. Lauren, it's rain or shine, but let's pray for shine. See you Saturday. Thanks for joining me on Travels with Charlie.
5: Awesome. Thank you so much. Hopefully I'll see you there with some sunshine.
0: All right, bring it on. I want to thank my sponsors, Casella Waste Systems, Milne Travel since 1975, Myers Wood Fired, my theme song written and performed by Billy Bratcher. Running the board today, Lee Cattell. Thanks for joining me. I'll be back with you on May 18th. We'll do a full hour. We've got the M&T Bank Vermont City Marathon coming up. We'll have a preview of that event coming up on May 18th. Keep it right here. WDEV travels with Charlie.
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16: I'm Jennifer Kuiper. President Trump announces a three-day Ukraine-Russia ceasefire. CBS's Linda Kenyon reports.
17: Russia previously announced a two-day unilateral ceasefire to mark its May 9th World War II Victory Day. Ukraine previously stated that it too had offered a truce, but said it had been ignored by Russia. Now, President Trump says a three-day ceasefire will be in place May 9th, 10th, and 11th. Posting on social media, the president said, quote, "This request was made directly by me," he added. "Hopefully it is the beginning of the end of a very long, deadly, hard-fought war." Linda Kenyon, CBS News, the White House.
16: The U.S. is expecting a response from Iran as soon as today on a memorandum of understanding, CBS's Weijia Zhang explains.
18: The U.S. did give Iran a memorandum of understanding, which is not exactly a peace proposal. It's basically a deal to start working on a deal. So they would have 30 days to negotiate and really fill in the blanks.
16: Meantime, the State Department says 2 days of intensive talks will be held in Washington, D.C. between representatives from Lebanon and Israel next Thursday and Friday to work out a lasting peace and security arrangement. At least for now, Virginia Democratic lawmakers will not be able to redraw the congressional map to give them an advantage over Republicans. Loyola Law Professor Lori Levinson.
19: The Virginia Supreme Court said that a recent referendum that would have given the Democrats a 10-to-1 advantage has been struck down because it did not comply with Virginia's rules on when you can redistrict.
16: The Pentagon is releasing the first round of previously secret material, commonly referred to as sightings of UFOs. The files go back to the 1940s and contain written reports and video items. Gary Nolan is a Stanford University professor of pathology.
20: Now that we believe that the data is real, now anybody can come up with hypotheses about what the evidence means. Just like evidence is not proof in court, evidence is just we believe that this data is real.
16: A new study shows how climate change and pollution impact our physical and emotional health. More from CBS's Michael Wallace.
21: Researchers led by the City University of New York strapped smartwatches on people to monitor their health as they were exposed to different air pollutants and extreme heat during a typical day. Study co-author Melissa Bloom says when people walk through exhaust,
22: higher exposure to sulfur dioxide was associated with higher scores for nervousness and feelings of helplessness.
21: Higher heat made it harder for people to recover from stress.
22: We need to be paying more attention to these sort of effects in real time.
21: Michael Wallace, CBS News.
16: Stocks are mixed on Wall Street. This is CBS News.
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16: AI is set to take the stage at some movie and TV awards, CBS's Deborah Rodriguez.
29: Behind the code, behind the light.
30: Sorry, Tilly Norwood, you may not make the cut. The real-life people behind the Golden Globes say that unlike the AI performer who's caused a massive stir, actors still have to be mostly real to be considered for awards. But new rules will allow some artificial intelligence in movies and TV, as long as they have human creative direction, artistic judgment, and authorship throughout the production process. No word on how usage will be measured. Submissions for the next Golden Globes open June 1st. The awards will be handed out next January. Deborah Rodriguez, CBS News.
16: A man pleads not guilty to using threatening, abusive, or insulting words or behavior toward the former Prince Andrew while Andrew was walking his dogs earlier this week. 39-year-old Alex Jenkinson appeared in Westminster's Magistrates Court today. Jennifer Kuiper, CBS News.
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4: Information operations, the short version, is using all information-related capabilities to gain an advantage over an adversary. In this, Al-Qaeda and other affiliated insurgent groups had the edge. We were just learning the importance of influence operations, and our efforts were rudimentary and clumsy compared to those of the insurgents. They understood the culture, spoke the language, and used every attack to highlight the perception we were ineffective at countering them. It was disheartening, to say the least. But we were learning. While our operations focused on the outskirts of the city of Ramadi, not subject to the incredible saturation of roadside bombs and other booby traps, our units were not immune to them. We had become much better at countering them, but also understood that in the city center of Ramadi, there were areas that were categorized as no-go zones. U.S. and Iraqi forces just didn't go there. I suppose that made us more fortunate, as we were still able to conduct patrols, interdict IED emplacement teams, and detain suspected insurgents. We were expanding dismounted patrols in areas we previously had been unable to penetrate, like Juzeirah and Zangora, establishing a foothold to counter insurgent actions. That was the only way to maintain operational control of an area, and we didn't have enough personnel to do it on a large scale. We were still pre-surge, with not enough resources to grow this effort. We were also in the last third of our deployment, and any thoughts of home and safety had to be pushed aside to focus on the task at hand. Mission first. The soldiers of Task Force Sabre had to maintain their diligence. Failure to remain watchful meant almost certain injury or death. We had learned that at great cost. Complacency kills. We needed to finish the job by setting the conditions for the follow-on units destined to replace us. They would come with more resources and combat power, part of the surge to defeat a resilient and determined enemy firmly ensconced in the city of Ramadi. While we were almost home, the last 2 months in Ramadi would feel like an eternity. Next month's episode is called Conflagration. This is Major General Greg Knight for the stations of Radio Vermont.
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0: Prestige Heads, and welcome to American Prestige. I'm Danny Bessner, here as always with my friend and comrade, Derek Davison, and we are excited to bring you the news. But before we do a couple of quick things, we have decided to start live streaming every Wednesday at 5 p.m. PST, 8 p.m. EST. We're going to use these as ways to talk about foreign affairs and also other things in the sort of key of what we usually talk about. We hope to eventually have guests, but we are live streaming over on YouTube. So if you haven't yet, please just search American Prestige YouTube and subscribe. The more people who subscribe to the show, obviously the algorithm picks us up more. So we would appreciate if you would go and do that. Also, we have finished Mark's Prestige. So if you haven't yet, check that out. 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Annual subscribers, of course, get free access to it. So if you haven't yet decided to become an annual subscriber, please consider doing that. We've got more series coming. And also, if you just don't want to be an annual subscriber, that's okay too. I mean, it's okay with Derek, not okay with me, but we'll let it slide this time. But you could buy the Mark's Prestige series for $5. And as always, just check out our website for all of our wonderful series. All right, Derek, let's jump in. And of course, let's start with Iran and the peace talks, which are failing or not failing. Tough to keep track of.
1: No, they'll be failing later today. Right now, they're not failing. I'm joking there a little bit, but there is actually something happening here at present as we're recording this. By the time people listen tomorrow, there will probably be some more clarity about where things stand. The Iranians are currently deliberating amongst themselves over a U.S. proposal that they're supposed to have an answer or response for sometime later today, which means, again, by the time anybody listens to this tomorrow, there should be something more to say about this. But basically, this was the big story of Wednesday. There is a document circulating, or multiple versions of a document that have been circulating between the U.S., Iran, and the various mediators, especially the Pakistanis, that basically, from what I understand, amounts to a one-page, 14-point memo that would end the war with the proviso that it would then open a 30-day window to negotiate all the thorny issues around, you know, Iran's, what Iran wants to get out of this conflict, what the U.S. wants to get in terms of, especially, and it seems almost totally limited to nuclear stuff at this point, although, you know, there may be other things in there that that I'm not aware of. Like, you know, they don't seem to be stressing missiles. They don't seem to be stressing, you know, a lot of this other stuff. The rhetoric from the administration seems very focused on nuclear. As I said, right now, the Iranians are considering, there were multiple versions of this document floating around. According to, you know, many media outlets, the Iranians are now considering one from the U.S. They will have some sort of response. The plan, if the Iranians agree, or if they come back with some revisions and the U.S. agrees, or if they, you know, eventually get to a place where they can agree on what this one-page memo should be, is that the fighting will be over, you know, at least pending how the negotiations go. The blockades, the Iranian closure of the Strait of Hormuz, the U.S. blockade of Iran, would be gradually lifted. That was what I read yesterday, over the 30-day period while these negotiations are supposedly going on. There are, I think, plenty of reasons to be skeptical about this. The first person to report it was the Trump administration's usual conduit, Barak Ravid at Axios, who wittingly or not often conveys messages when the Trump administration wants people to buy oil, buy stocks and sell oil, conveys these messages that a peace deal is imminent and, you know, something's breaking. And, he hasn't been right yet in this conflict, but he keeps getting fed these stories. And eventually, I think he will be right, because, you know, unless this war is going to go until the earth is engulfed by the sun, you know, there's going to be an end to it at some point. So he'll be right one of these days. And maybe this is the day. There are a lot of other parties other media outlets, but also other people who should be privy to some degree to negotiations. I know the Emir of Qatar gave an interview to a Qatari outlet, and there have been some other people saying that they really feel positive about where things are going right now. That could all, of course, come crashing down in a few hours when the Iranian response is delivered to the U.S., but we'll see. There do seem to be some notable things happening here, whether that's going to mean a successful outcome to the talks or not. For one thing, this whole 30-day, you know, one-page memo, 30-day negotiating period is an Iranian construct that the U.S. has been resistant to for weeks now. The Iranians have been suggesting, hey, let's just end the war, just basically end the war, end the blockades, and then, we can negotiate after we end the war. The U.S. has been resisting this until now, for whatever reason. We can talk about the Project Freedom fiasco earlier this week, and maybe that had something to do with it. So that's movement on the part of the U.S. As I said, there seems the administration and Trump, Donald Trump in particular, seems to be downplaying their previous, kind of complaints about Iran's missile program, which is another thing that could move negotiations forward. The Iranians don't really want to talk about limiting their missile program. And, well, we've already talked about this, but there's definitely the tenor, the ground on which they are discussing uranium enrichment has shifted completely from yes, we will, no, you won't, to okay, how long of a period, how long of a moratorium are the Iranians, can the Iranians accept, or will the U.S. Be willing to accept before Iran starts enriching uranium again? The U.S. is still publicly saying it wants a 20-year moratorium. The Iranians have not gone for that yet. They proposed, I think, a 5-year moratorium. There's a lot of chatter about the two sides have each moved off of their initial demands, and we could be looking at something like a 12-year moratorium or 15-year moratorium. Whatever it is, I think the Trump administration wants it to be longer than 10 years because that'll make it somehow better than the JCPOA, some of whose provisions sunset after 10 years. But even so, that's ground that can be negotiated where previously it was, when they were arguing over the principle of whether Iran should be enriching uranium or not, that was a much more difficult thing to try and crack. So there does seem to be some positive movement here. But again, we'll wait and see what the Iranian response is.
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0: And what about the failed attempt to open the strait, which lasted how many hours, Derek? 12?
1: I think 50. No, it was a good 2 days, I think. Or maybe not. Maybe it wasn't quite that long. Project Freedom, pour one out for Project Freedom. It didn't work out. Trump announced this on Sunday, that the U.S. Navy, the U.S. military was going to open the strait at least, the way he describes things is always confusing and contradictory, but it was at least going to try to open the strait for ships that are trapped in the Persian Gulf or have been trapped in and around the strait by the Iranian closure. It was going to try to get those vessels out. Now, obviously, the larger issue here would be to break the Iranian closure and just, you know, get back to ships kind of going in and out willy-nilly. This was not an escort mission. It was a guidance and support with some protection. There were a couple of U.S. destroyers that may have been involved, although the extent to which they actually sailed into the strait before they, stopped and started dodging Iranian missiles is unclear. But at any rate, he announced this on Sunday. It went into effect. And by Tuesday evening in the U.S., he was pulling the plug on it, ostensibly because of the progress that had been made in the peace talks. But it really turns out, and the whole day Monday was filled with, you know, sketchy reports about attacks on ships. The Iranians probably, they've denied it, but I mean, it's, you know, probably attacked the UAE a couple of times. So there were, there's a lot of like risky kind of ceasefire violating, are we going back to war moments on Monday. What seems to have happened is that the Saudi government went to the U.S. Having been somewhat blindsided by this announcement that they were going to try to open the strait and risk, breaking the ceasefire and restarting the war, and said, you can't use our bases or our airspace for this operation. And there may have been a couple of other Gulf countries that said the same thing. I think DropSite reported that the Kuwaiti government said the same thing. The U.S. seems to have done, the Trump administration seems to have done a very poor job of kind of keeping the GCC states, let's say, in the loop about this operation. So they were caught off guard. They were unhappy. And it was logistically impossible for the U.S. to maintain the operation, aside from the fact that it didn't do anything because no ships, like a couple of ships went through the strait. A couple of U.S. flagged cargo ships reportedly went through the strait as sort of a proof that this could work. But very few other ships attempted to transit the strait under these circumstances, which makes sense with, no guarantees that the Iranians would not fire on them and no guarantees that the U.S. military would be able to defend them. I'm very reluctant to attempt that. So it didn't really do anything, didn't have any support among the countries whose bases and, airspace and waters would be needed to maintain the operation. And then there's this, possible breakthrough in the peace talks, but all of that combined to cause Trump to go back on the operation and pull the plug again, like hours literally into it.
0: And for what I think is probably the biggest news of the week, let's talk about this Washington Post article on the actual damage to U.S. facilities in the Middle East.
1: The Washington Post used Iranian satellite imagery, which the Iranians have been releasing of the Persian Gulf area. They did some work to kind of, cross-check it with other satellite imagery and other data to geolocate and all the things that this sort of analysis requires. They had to use Iranian images because the U.S. military is preventing the two biggest Western satellite image firms from publishing any images of the Persian Gulf during this war. But they determined that Iranian strikes, quote them here, have damaged or destroyed at least 228 structures or pieces of equipment at U.S. military sites across the Middle East since the war began. This includes, logistical things, field depots, radar sites. It includes barracks, aircraft hangars, includes aircraft, air defenses, all sorts of equipment on these facilities, which are, located throughout the Gulf. In Iraq, in Jordan, I think at least one facility. So, the damage seems to be very extensive, much more extensive than anything the Pentagon will acknowledge. And it's unclear in some cases how long it would take to get these facilities repaired and get them back up to being used if the U.S. military decides to use them again. At all. And that's an open question, as a lot of these places seem to have been done less work in terms of staging or, providing any advantage to the U.S. military as it was striking Iran. They seem to serve more as just targets for the Iranians to hit. They were evacuated in many cases, or largely evacuated in many cases, because it was too risky to leave people in place in these facilities. So, it raises a lot of questions about the U.S. basing posture in the region and whether it makes any sense.
0: And this is something I think we're going to really be thinking through in the next few weeks, because this raises much larger questions about the U.S. global position in a world of relatively cheap air war, which I think is a transformation that linked to Ukraine. We talked about this on the live stream last night, a live stream that you could all check out on our YouTube page, but I think actually quite an important transformation. All right. D, double D, let's move on to talk about, I've never called you that, but Derek Davis,
1: let's keep it that way.
0: People must have called you that growing up.
1: No comment.
0: No comment. All right, let's move on to D squared. That's kind of good. That could be your Wu-Tang affiliate name.
1: Are you talking to my family? Like, what's going on here? Like, did you
0: D
1: have
0: squared. I like D squared.
1: Call with my daughter or something, because she knows all this lore. Okay.
0: I didn't even know there was lore. Oh my God.
1: It's not lore, but these are all things that I had to endure as a young
0: That you
1: person.
0: Had to endure as a young man back in the 50s. All right, let's Correct. Talk about let's move on to some jokes before some really grim stuff, which is Israel and its relationship to the ceasefires in Lebanon and Gaza.
1: Yeah, they're still not really ceasefires is the upshot. The Israeli military between Thursday and Monday killed at least 110 people in Lebanon. Just a shocking wave of violence, especially over the weekend. They killed, I think, at least 40 people, and some estimates were higher than that. There is no ceasefire to speak of in Lebanon. There's supposed to be a new round of Lebanese-Israeli negotiations in Washington, I think, next week. I don't know if the Lebanese government will raise the fact that the Israelis are not abiding by the ceasefire, or if they're just going to continue to talk about, can we all go to war against Hezbollah? It remains to be seen. But clearly they're not, abiding by the ceasefire there. The IDF even bombed Beirut on Wednesday, the Dahiya suburb in southern Beirut, which is the first time that they had done that under the so-called ceasefire. They killed the head of Hezbollah's Radwan Special Operations Unit. I don't know if there were additional casualties in that strike, but from the images I saw of, a completely flattened, blown out building, I would assume that there were other casualties in addition to that one person, but I haven't seen any reporting to that effect. In Gaza, I mean, the situation is basically the same. They continue to attack the territory every day. They focused quite a bit, something we've talked about before, on police. in Gaza. This is for a number of reasons, partly because the police unit in Gaza is, of course, connected to Hamas, which is the governing, still the governing party in the territory. It hasn't been replaced yet by this pan-Arab or Palestinian. I'm not even sure at this point what the Board of Peace or the so-called Board of Peace is working on here in terms of providing some basic law enforcement and security in Gaza. But there is, there has been in the past talk of incorporating the current policing force into a new police unit, and the Israelis would certainly like to prevent that from happening. So they're killing as many police officers, targeting as many police facilities as they can. The other factor here is that the Israelis support a number of gangs, anti-Hamas gangs in Gaza, who do things like looting aid facilities and, hiding out in Israeli-controlled parts of the territory and engaging in attacks on Hamas, etc. And, you know, their ability to operate is significantly increased to the extent that the Israelis can decimate the Gaza police force. So those things just continue to go on. I don't have any new revelations in terms of how the disarmament talks are going. There really isn't anything to say there, nor has there

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4: Let's talk about this U.S.-China summit that's happening next week. And let me do a little promo. We're going to have a blockbuster episode on China that I really, really find interesting on how China has transformed in the American imagination, how China responded to the financial crisis of 07, 08, 09. That will be coming out as a bonus, not this week, but the following week. I just wanted to highlight that because I think it's a really, really good episode. So people keep your, ears out, eyes out for that with, Jake Warner of Quincy. But, Derek, let's talk about this antagonism ahead of next week's summit.
5: Yeah, there's a number of things going on. Trump is supposed to go to China, on May 14th, May 15th, Thursday and Friday of next week. It's part of the reason I think why he, is suddenly so interested in getting a at least temporary resolution to the war in Iran, as he doesn't want to go to China with that hanging over things. But there are tensions that have emerged here. The administration, Scott Bessent in particular, the Treasury Secretary, has been kind of lambasting China for not doing more to open the Strait of Hormuz, as though China is somehow China's going to do the U.S. a solid here, they're going to snap too because Scott Bessent told them to. There have been threats from the administration additionally to curtail visas for Chinese nationals this week. This is ostensibly because the Chinese government is not cooperating with the deportations of Chinese nationals from the U.S. There are, I think, around 30,000 Chinese nationals that are who are awaiting deportation. Either they overstayed their visa or they didn't have the proper paperwork when they came into the U.S. in the first place. For whatever reason, they're being deported, and the Chinese government allegedly isn't doing enough to facilitate that. So the administration is talking about maybe just reducing overall the number of visas it's prepared to give to Chinese nationals, or it could institute cash bonds, which is something they do with some countries. Basically, anybody on that passport who wants to enter the U.S. has to post a bond, and they get it back if they leave in a timely fashion. But, obviously, a provocative thing to propose. On the Chinese side, the Chinese Ministry of Commerce on Saturday basically invoked its blocking rules, which it hasn't, to my knowledge,

0: hasn't done before with respect to U.S. sanctions. This was after the U.S. designated one of China's largest independent refineries, or so-called teapot refineries, along with a number of other facilities and institutions that handle Iranian oil. The teapot refineries are set up to handle either Iranian or Russian oil without risking U.S. sanctions on other, you know, kind of bigger and better connected Chinese energy firms. But it issued this prohibition order under its blocking rules. The blocking rules, basically, the EU has something like this as well. They order the designated companies or facilities not to comply with U.S. sanctions under penalty of law. So it's about kind of giving, creating a different incentive structure not to comply with U.S. sanctions, lest you find yourself in criminal jeopardy because of it. So I think this is the first time the Chinese government has done this with respect to U.S. sanctions. And it's a major step. I mean, it's just telling the U.S. basically, we're not going to even acknowledge these sanctions. We're just going to do what we're doing. So that's another point of tension, potentially heading into these talks. There was also a report in the Wall Street Journal, I think earlier this week, about China still providing, or Chinese firms still providing, so-called dual-use products to Iran and Russia. These are things that have military as well as civilian application, but they're, things like computer chips and things that can be used in missiles or, other weaponry. So there's a lot that's been going on, kind of a flurry of things in the last few days that could compile ahead of that trip to make things a little tenser than I imagine Trump was hoping. He wants to come out of that visit with some kind of durable trade accord with Xi Jinping. But there's going to be a lot of other stuff I think needs to be discussed. And she's obviously going to want to talk about Taiwan. The U.S. is going to want to talk about, why aren't you doing more to pressure Iran? So there's going to be a lot of baggage that comes along with that visit.
1: All right, Derek, let's move on to Sudan and Ethiopia, which have traded accusations this past week.
0: Yeah, on Tuesday, the Sudanese military government said that it had conclusive evidence that Ethiopia, along with the UAE, has been orchestrating drone strikes on behalf of the Rapid Support Forces. The Sudanese military government, is fighting, obviously, its war against the Rapid Support Forces. It accused both countries of orchestrating strikes that have come from Ethiopia. In particular, they identified the airport in the Ethiopian city of Bahir Dar as a point of origin for at least one, and they're saying many more than that, but they have technical data for at least one drone that they say back in March originated at that airport and carried out a number of attacks across Sudan until it was shot down in the Kordofan region. So, a serious accusation. Sudanese officials or military officials have been making allegations about the UAE, which is better documented, but also Ethiopia involving itself in the war on the side of the RSF. But this is a little more specific. And again, as I say, they claim to have all this data and evidence to back up now the accusations they're making. The Ethiopian government responded later in the day, rejecting the accusation, calling it baseless, and asserting instead that the Sudanese military has been, playing around on the wrong side of the border by arming and funding the Tigray People's Liberation Front, which, of course, has been or was at war with the Ethiopian government from 2020 to 2022 and has been, as we'll talk about in a moment, increasingly kind of antagonistic again toward the Ethiopian government. So the Ethiopian Foreign Ministry accused the Sudanese military of arming, funding what it called TPLF mercenaries who have been fighting in Sudan, and also, according to the ministry, conducting incursions along Ethiopia's western frontier. I haven't seen a response to that from the Sudanese military, although I'm sure they, rejected that as well.
1: And let's talk about Ethiopia. Let's stay with it for a second and talk about the new problems in Tigray.
0: So as I alluded to, the TPLF and the Ethiopian government have been on a collision course for several months now. The TPLF announced on Tuesday the latest step toward maybe, you know, resumption of their conflict, announced that it was reinstating the regional legislature, the regional government, basically, that was in charge in Tigray prior to the war, the 2020-22 war. It has been kind of chafing against the interim administration that was set up at the end of that war for months now. It declared last month that it was taking control back of taking control of the region back from the interim government. And this is, you know, I guess the next move in that direction. The Ethiopian government, Ethiopian officials really reacted negatively to that declaration, you know, warning that this could be a mark of return to conflict. So it is, something to keep an eye on. And certainly in light of these accusations floating around between the Sudanese and Ethiopians, there's a big potential for any conflict that resumes in Tigray to break out regionally and get much bigger and incorporate what's happening in Sudan.
2: 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We're neighbors, not strangers. 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
9: Let's talk about the United States lifting sanctions on Eritrea.
10: This has also been reported for a couple of weeks. The Wall Street Journal reported that the administration was considering lifting sanctions in Eritrea, which were imposed, I think, under the Biden administration, or some of them at least, for gross human rights violations. The U.S. is now interested in Eritrea because, of course, it borders the Red Sea and it's got some maybe mineral deposits that might be worth exploiting. So Reuters reported on Tuesday that the administration is getting ready to lift those sanctions. This again relates to the Ethiopia-Sudan dynamic. According to El Fadil Ibrahim at Responsible Statecraft, the Egyptian government has been very involved in trying to broker some relationships here between the Trump administration and the Eritrean government. That is because the Egyptian government has its own grievances with Ethiopia over the Grand Ethiopian Renaissance Dam. It and Sudan are both kind of, on this anti-Ethiopia kick. Eritrea has been incorporated, or Egypt is trying to incorporate Eritrea into that bloc, and now may have the U.S. also kind of, at least from a distance, providing support for an anti-Ethiopia coalition that seems to be emerging here. So I think it's a dangerous situation, very, very much a potential place where for conflict could break out.
9: Let's move to Mali and let's talk about what happened with Bamako and the new defense minister that's been named.
10: Yeah, I mean, just briefly, we talked about Jamaat Nusrat al-Islam al-Muslimin and the Azawad Liberation Front and their offensives late last month in Mali. There are reports now that the JNIM has been besieging Bamako, the capital. It's been intercepting food trucks on their way into the capital and setting them on fire, supposedly. This is something they announced after that initial offensive, that they were going to blockade the capital in full, with only allowances for people in the city to get out, but nothing to come in. That's an intensification of the fuel blockade that they had were trying to impose earlier this year. Now it seems to be a full blockade. The other point, as you mentioned, is Assimi Goita, the leader of the Malian junta, appointed himself as the country's new defense minister. He's replacing Sadio Kamara, who was the most prominent of the people killed in that joint JNIM FLA offensive last month. I think there is a suggestion here, or could one takeaway from this could be that Goita is worried about potential unrest within the military such that he's not going to trust anybody else to serve as defense minister. And the potential for a coup is fairly high here, as I talked, I think, last week to Alex Thurston about. So, yeah, again, something to monitor both the blockade and the potential for political problems within the junta.
9: Let's talk about Trump pulling soldiers out of Germany.
10: The Pentagon announced on Friday that it's withdrawing 5,000 soldiers from Germany over the next 6 to 12 months. Supposedly, this follows a thorough review of the department's force posture in Europe, but really it follows Friedrich Merz criticizing the war with Iran and Donald Trump being mad at him for it. He's also been considering just generally withdrawing U.S. forces from Europe to punish NATO members for not going to war with Iran on his behalf. And for not, you know, giving him Greenland and all of the other grievances that he seems to have toward NATO. But this is the first concrete manifestation. The Germans don't seem hugely kind of put out by this, but I think there are some folks within NATO who are looking at this with a fair amount of trepidation because, of course, they still can't kick their reliance on the U.S. to protect them.
9: They just can't quit us, Derek.
10: Yeah,
9: another up-to-date reference for the kids.
10: That's it. And so, this is the first real step that the administration is taking in that direction, but it could be the first of many.
9: Thanks, Derek D squared. Let's talk about Ukraine, Russia, and the ceasefire, which appears to be not happening.
10: The Russian-Ukrainian governments announced kind of dueling ceasefires on Monday. There is the Victory Day commemoration coming up on May 9th, where the Russian government likes to hold a big military parade. They're not doing that this year, but they do hold like an air show and a celebration in Moscow. And Vladimir Putin had proposed a May 8th to 9th ceasefire to coincide with that commemoration. Volodymyr Zelensky countered by announcing that the Ukrainians would stop firing at midnight on Wednesday, basically. So they would start on May 6th and go all the way through the celebration. That has not taken. The Russian military has been bombarding Ukraine pretty heavily for the last couple of days, basically making it clear that they were not interested in a ceasefire that began on May 6th. And as a result, and I suspect this is probably intentional, I don't think the Ukrainians are going to honor this May 8th to 9th ceasefire that Putin has proposed. You know, Zelensky was trying basically to set the Russians up as the bad guys here by proposing a longer, stronger ceasefire and having the Russians say, no, thank you. I think he's gotten what he wanted here. You know, if he had gotten the ceasefire, great. But even so, now he's got an excuse not to abide by the proposed Russian ceasefire. So I suspect you're going to see an interesting Victory Day in Russia as the Ukrainians carry out attacks, maybe not in Moscow, although Zelensky had kind of pondered that publicly earlier this week. But he also suggested it might be easier for the Ukrainians to attack, especially with this long-range capability that they've been showing with drones and, in particular, ability to strike targets deeper inside Russia, that they might have an easier time with the Russian military focused really on events in Moscow. Might have an easier time hitting some facilities elsewhere in the country. So I don't think there's going to be a ceasefire at all. We've gone from two potentially ceasefires offered on Monday to probably none actually taking hold. We'll see.
9: Let's talk about Trump expanding American sanctions on Cuba, which, you know, I could very much imagine a world where he tries to pull a Venezuela in Cuba to make up for the sink of Iran. But time will tell.
10: Yeah, on Friday, he signed an executive order that drastically expanded U.S. sanctions on Cuba to include pretty much anything. If you read the executive order broadly enough, Reuters interpreted it as applying to anyone who operates in pretty much any sector of the Cuban economy. It specifies the energy and defense sectors, mining, financial services, security, but it also says, like, you know, any other sector of the Cuban economy is fair game as the Trump administration decides. And there's secondary sanctions, so they apply to anyone from any country, any institution, any person who tries to do business. So very broad secondary sanctions, the kind that you know, you see imposed or you've seen imposed on against Iran, against Venezuela. That seems to be where we're at. The Cuban government has denounced these things as collective punishment. Cuban Foreign Minister Bruno Rodriguez said that in response on Friday. I do think, you know, Cuba is next on the list here, especially if Iran ends in a way that that Trump feels like he's been being criticized or it makes him look bad or ineffectual. Cuba will feel his wrath as a result.
9: And let's end on this new counterterrorism strategy.
10: Yeah, it's wonderful. The new enemies, the new great terrorist threat to the U.S. is, well, there's three of them, drug traffickers, which, you know, makes sense in context of the war against speedboats and the murdering that we've been doing of just random people in boats in the Eastern Pacific and the Caribbean. Europeans who are apparently, according to this document, which I think was written by Sebastian Gorka, it certainly seems that way, have been incubating terrorism as a result of their weak migration policies and letting in, you know, all the, well, let's be clear, non-whites. They've been incubating terrorism. That's a threat to the U.S. But the other one that is probably of most interest domestically, because it's could lead to some very dark places, is basically anybody who doesn't like Donald Trump. This includes leftists. It includes the pro-transgender groups. These are all singled out as potential terrorists. And, you know, as I say, that's a road to some pretty unsavory outcomes, I think.
9: Derek, as always, thank you for keeping us updated on what's going on in the world. Thank you, everyone, for listening. Check out the YouTube page. Check out Mark's Prestige. Check out the Discord. And as always, keep on rocking in the free world. Bye.

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2: I'm Jennifer Kuiper. President Trump says Ukraine and Russia have agreed to observe a three-day truce starting tomorrow and a mutual swap of 1,000 prisoners each. Trump posts on social media that the short truce would hopefully be the beginning of the end of a very long, deadly, and hard-fought war. Also, Ukrainian President Volodymyr Zelensky orders his army not to attack Red Square during Russia's May 9th parade. CBS's Olivia Rinaldi.
3: This military parade will be held without Russian military hardware due to the threat of Ukraine's long-range drones. This is really becoming a story about the strength of drone warfare, how it has increased across the world as we've been seeing it play out in Iran, but now inside of Russia.
2: The latest jobs report beats expectations, with employers adding 115,000 positions in April. National Economic Council Director Kevin Hassett on Bloomberg.
4: A rip-roaring jobs market, and it's completely consistent with what we saw with the claims data just a few days ago, right? Like, initial claims for unemployment insurance right now are the lowest since we've ever been counting them, all the way back to the 1960s. And so the job market is really, really, really strong.
2: The unemployment rate remains at 4.3%. Secretary of State Marco Rubio, in Rome for a two-day diplomatic mission, tells reporters so far there has not been a response from Iran to the American one-page memorandum of understanding aimed at restarting peace talks.
5: Iran now claims that they own, that they have a right to control an international waterway. They claim that they have a right to control it. What is the world going to do about that?
2: President Trump says the U.S.-Iran ceasefire is still in effect, but he warns the U.S. will, quote, knock them out a lot harder and a lot more violently if Tehran doesn't accept a peace deal. A CBS News analysis finds that thousands of asylum seekers are giving up on their cases amid the Trump administration's immigration crackdown. CBS's Allison Keyes.
6: CBS News has learned that the Trump administration's efforts to deport those seeking asylum to third countries have led thousands to drop their cases or agree to voluntarily leave the U.S. This after the Board of Immigration Appeals ruled in the fall that judges should decide on motions for third country removal before considering whether someone qualifies for asylum. Allison Keyes, CBS News, Washington.
2: The Pentagon has begun releasing new files on UFOs. CBS's Cammie McCormick.
7: The Pentagon released the files, but the effort is also being led by the White House and Director of National Intelligence, among others. The Pentagon said in a post on X that President Trump is focused on providing maximum transparency, but Americans can ultimately make up their own minds. It also says additional documents will be released on a rolling basis.
2: Stocks close up on Wall Street. This is CBS News.
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9: 52 degrees outside the Radio Vermont studios. Roger Hill's forecast coming up in about 12 minutes. Red Sox are in action tonight at Fenway Park, continuing their series with the Tampa Bay Rays. 6:10 pregame, 7:10 first pitch, right here on your Red Sox station. Good afternoon. It's 4:03 on this Friday, May 8th. I'm Lee Cattell, and this is the afternoon news service on WDEV FM and AM, streaming at WDEVradio.com. In local news, protesters in St. Albans staged an anti-ICE demonstration today. That included a march to the local federal building for a planned nonviolent sit-in. The event began around noon in Taylor Park with speakers and live music, and then the demonstrators proceeded down Main Street. Local schools dismissed students early at 11:30 a.m. to avoid any potential traffic jams in the area. In a statement, Immigration and Customs Enforcement expressed support for peaceful protest, but condemned actions that obstruct federal operations and compromise safety. A man wanted for murder in Massachusetts was arrested in Vermont Thursday. U.S. Marshals Service apprehended 22-year-old Daniel Medina in Springfield, where he was considered armed and dangerous. Medina is a suspect in a deadly shooting last month in Holyoke, Mass. Several law enforcement agencies in Vermont assisted with the arrest, according to the U.S. Marshals. New York public libraries are launching a new initiative to promote bird watching by offering free birding gear. Through the iBird New York program, residents can obtain backpacks containing binoculars and bird guides at participating libraries throughout the state. The department is accepting applications from libraries wishing to join the program, which aims to make bird watching more enjoyable and accessible for all. The federal grand jury has indicted the 26-year-old transgender person Blue Zeke Daly, formerly known as Cullen Zeke Daly, on charges of attempted murder of a federal officer and assaulting a federal officer with a deadly weapon. The indictment stems from an incident February 21st near the Pittsburgh Port of Entry in New Hampshire, where Daly allegedly fired a handgun at a Border Patrol agent after being questioned about his identity. The agent returned fire, shooting Daly in the head. Federal officials are investigating if there's any connection between this incident and a previous shooting that resulted in the death of Border Agent David Mayland in Coventry last year. Two individuals linked to the cult-like group called the Zizians face charges related to that incident. New Hampshire authorities released details about a fatal police shooting that occurred in Ashland April 20th. Police say during a traffic stop, 24-year-old Dimitri Zimmer of Laconia fired a handgun at officers. In response, Ashland Police Sergeant Nicholas Shanahan shot Zimmer, who was later pronounced dead from multiple gunshot wounds. Another officer, Mason Dalphonse, was injured and currently recovering at home. The investigation into the circumstances of the shooting is ongoing, according to New Hampshire Attorney General John Formella. A twin-engine airplane made a precautionary landing at Plattsburgh International Airport today after a mechanical warning light indicated an issue and prompted the crew to shut down one of the engines. Airport Director Patrick Shero tells NBC 5 News the plane was able to fly safely on a single engine, but standard procedure calls for a landing in such situations. The crew chose to land at Plattsburgh since they were already within its flight pattern at the time. The landing was successful, and multiple emergency crews on standby were not needed for an incident response. Shero noted such precautionary landings are not unusual for twin-engine planes. Chittenden County Democrat Senator Ginny Lyons may be having second thoughts on spending additional state money on a so-called safe overdose prevention center. The Vermont Senate will soon consider a bill to spend more than $1 million of opioid settlement money on Burlington's proposed safe injection site. The program's goal, they say, is to curb fatal overdoses and keep people alive so they can eventually enter a treatment. But this week, Vermont's health department announced that fatal overdoses fell by about 25% from 2024 to 25. The city of Burlington still hasn't been able to find a location for the facility, and some, including the original backers of the proposal, are starting to question if it would be the best use of resources. Lawmakers have already earmarked about $2 million for the proposed facility, and the city of Burlington has already spent about $300,000 on planning and community outreach. Jericho officials took a step toward trying to address traffic issues caused by a popular creamy shop. The town is considering a parking ordinance on Old Pump Road, where many people park to visit Palmer Lane Maple. That measure would cover parking along Route 15, continuing to the bridge on Old Pump Road. Supporters say it would ease safety concerns on the street and encourage people to park at the nearby elementary school. But some say it would only lead to more people parking on Route 15, causing more pedestrian safety concerns. The ordinance was not voted on Thursday night, but town officials approved a plan to complete a traffic study. And New York Governor Kathy Hochul announced plans to pass legislation restricting local cooperation with U.S. Immigration and Customs Enforcement, or ICE, despite warnings from the federal border czar Tom Homan that increased enforcement directed at illegal immigration could occur if New York enacts these proposals, which aim to prevent state and local law enforcement from entering into agreements with ICE and limit ICE access to sensitive locations without a judicial warrant. The proposed changes include barring law enforcement from wearing masks on duty and establishing legal avenues for individuals to sue ICE officers. Republican gubernatorial candidate Bruce Blakeman says Hochul's proposals undermine local efforts to ensure community safety. The proposals are set to be tacked on to the New York State budget, which Hochul has confirmed agreement on with the Democrat-run legislature. We'll check traffic next on the Afternoon News Service. It is 4:10.
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11: My name is Robert. 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I came to Vermont from Florida as a travel nurse and started in the emergency department. 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
9: On the roads on this Friday afternoon, let's start with Interstate 89 from the northern border through Franklin County. All appears to be moving without any major problems. Looks like Chittenden County roads are in fairly good shape. A little bit of traffic density around Maple Tree Place, but not too unusual for this time of the day. And through Richmond, Waterbury, Montpelier, I-89 is moving along just fine. And all the way down through to White River Junction into New Hampshire. No incidents or accidents on the traffic tracker at the moment. You can call 244-1777 to reach the Radio Vermont studios if you have relevant travel information to share. Continuing with international news, U.S. forces fired on and disabled two Iranian oil tankers after exchanging fire with Iranian forces in the Strait of Hormuz overnight. And the United Arab Emirates reported another Iranian missile and drone attack. The attacks cast some doubt on the ceasefire that the U.S. has insisted is still in effect. Washington is awaiting an Iranian response to its latest proposal for a deal to end the war, reopen the strait, and roll back Iran's disputed nuclear program. Spanish authorities are getting ready to receive more than 140 passengers and crew members that were aboard a hantavirus-stricken cruise ship headed for the Canary Islands, where health officials say they'll perform careful evacuations. The vessel is expected to arrive Sunday at the Spanish island of Tenerife off the coast of West Africa, and passengers will be taken to a completely isolated, cordoned-off area. Both the U.S. and the U.K. have agreed to send planes to evacuate their citizens from the cruise ship. Three people have died since the outbreak, and five passengers who left the ship are known to have been infected with hantavirus. President Trump says that the leaders of Russia and Ukraine agreed to his request for a three-day ceasefire and an exchange of prisoners, adding that a halt to the hostilities could be the beginning of the end to the long war between them. Ukrainian President Volodymyr Zelensky confirmed the agreement. There was no immediate comment from the Kremlin. Trump announced on social media that the ceasefire would run Saturday through Monday, Saturday is Victory Day in Russia, a holiday that commemorates the victory over Nazi Germany in World War II. An Islamic group attacked villages in the Congo near the border with Uganda, killing at least 40 people and burning and looting homes. The attacks were carried out by the Allied Democratic Forces overnight, Wednesday through Thursday afternoon, according to the leader of the Ituri Civil Society Group. The Allied Democratic Forces has pledged allegiance to the Islamic State group and has long operated in the border region. The death toll may rise because several residents were still missing after the attacks. Israeli airstrikes on southern Lebanon killed at least 5 people today, while the Iran-backed Hezbollah militant group fired rockets on northern Israel without inflicting any casualties. The health ministry in Lebanon said an Israeli airstrike in the village of Tura, killed near the port city of Tyre, killed 4 people and wounded 8. We'll have more international news in the next hour here on WDEV. Roger Hill's forecast is next. Radio Vermont time is 4:15.
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9: Roger Hill from the Forecast Center this weekend. And, Roger, you know, everybody's looking for a little bit of a warm-up. We're not going to see a whole lot of that at this weekend anyway. Good afternoon.
13: Yeah, good afternoon. Yeah, it's going to be delayed for a little while, but I definitely see a weather pattern change. So what's the culprit? What are the things that are going to shift and change places, if you will? And that's an area of low pressure that's located over Hudson Bay, James Bay. It's not really been going anywhere. It's been locked in, and the reason for that is been locked in by further up to the north and east, generally over toward Greenland, is high latitude blocking. And the combination of that high latitude blocking there with a big ridge of higher pressure also along western North America just will not sort of relent the overall weather pattern. It would just not get kicked out or pushed out of place until somewhere just around the corner. I've been looking in the longer range, and just for kicks, I'm going to do that here again. It does look like somewhere as we head toward the 15th, 16th, 17th, 18th, 19th, the weather pattern is one that's going to change up. What's going to move is the trough of lower pressure in the East Coast. The ridge of higher pressure on the West Coast is going to get knocked down, so that whole sort of complete changeup of North America's weather pattern is going to reverse. What does that reverse mean? That means warmer air, and that doesn't look like it's going to happen probably until maybe a little bit of a change on Wednesday, and then going into Thursday, and then beyond that into Friday, Saturday, potentially Sunday and beyond. How long will it last? I don't know. It will probably at some point default back to this chilly pattern, but I think there'll be fewer and far between. And that's kind of the nature of the beast. A little bit, it's subtle stuff. There's nothing, no major changes, just the pattern changes across mainly Canada, the controlling influence on our weather. The current temperatures across the region today, another temperatures running below normal by about 10 degrees or so. Currently at the Barrie-Montpelier EF Knapp Airport, 49 was the temperature. 48 degrees at Worcester. What do you find for current temperature in Waterbury?
9: We have 52 degrees.
13: 52 in Waterbury is a little warmer, and it is warmer in the western part of the state. But we also have a 52-degree reading in St. Johnsbury, 49 in Lamoille County at Morrisville Stowe. Cool spot, 47 degrees in Lindenville, 48 up around the Newport area, 52 up in the northern Highgate, northern Champlain Valley region. And across the lake in Plattsburgh, just a little bit warmer, 54, also 54 at the Pat Leahy Burlington International. Temperature's a whole lot cooler and just 1,000 feet higher, a couple thousand. We're talking 46 degrees at Saranac Lake and over in Lake Placid, so chillier conditions there. Back in the southern portions of the Champlain Valley anyway, in Addison County, Middlebury reporting in with 51, 54 in Rutland, 55 in the Connecticut River Valley side. That's at White River Junction, West Lebanon, a 56-degree reading. That's in Springfield this hour with 51 a little cooler. And there is some scattered rain shower activity across the southern parts of Vermont. And this rain shower activity is going to start to expand and blossom and try to make a run further up to the north and get basically into about Washington County. Much further than that to the north, Lamoille County, Caledonia, I would say Chittenden north, I don't think you're going to see a whole lot. It's going to be a little bit of a drier pattern with this particular go-around. To the forecast we go. We'll give you the periods here through Sunday, and we'll talk next hour about the extended period forecast. Starting with tonight, a few early clouds, then clear and frosty conditions. Low temperatures 30 to 35 with pockets of frost, a light south wind. Filtered morning sunshine, then cloudy conditions during the day tomorrow. We will see periods of light rain developing. This will be across the southern counties of Vermont, southern areas, about the Barrie Montpelier area, points south. We're talking roughly about Washington County south. And daytime highs tomorrow, it'll be a little warmer, mid to upper 50s. A southerly breeze helping that along.

0: that'll pick up at 10 to 15 miles per hour. Those winds will be stronger and gusty near Lake Champlain. For Saturday night, mostly cloudy skies, another round of showers likely toward daybreak. A low temperature in the lower 40s on Saturday night, so not as cold. A south wind at 10 miles per hour tomorrow night. Sunday, morning sunshine, then more clouds in the afternoon. That's going to be the case with a little bit of convection. You get a little bit of daytime heating, and if there's any holes in the clouds, and that goes right to the effects of creating more cumulus clouds. So it's kind of a reverse deal. You get scattered showers and even the possibility of a rumble of thunder in the afternoon for your Sunday. We'll be watching that. Daytime high around 60. Winds will be out of the southwest on Sunday at about 10 miles per hour. We'll cover the extended period forecast, as I mentioned here, in less than an hour's time. And just kind of hints here, there's nothing major, not a whole lot of change, more of the same. But we'll talk all about it here in less than an hour.
1: Roger Hill from the Forecast Center here on WDEV 421 as we continue with national news. Virginia's highest court today struck down a Democratic redistricting plan that was narrowly approved by voters in a statewide referendum. The Virginia Supreme Court ruled that the Democrat majority in the state legislature violated procedural requirements when it put a constitutional amendment before voters to authorize mid-decade redistricting. The now meaningless vote would have given Democrats a 10-to-1 edge in congressional elections in November. CBS News political director Finn Gomez said the decision by Virginia's top court could reach the U.S. Supreme Court.
2: Virginia's Attorney General has precedent to challenge a state Supreme Court ruling and take it to the U.S. Supreme Court. If they go that route, the Attorney General of Virginia put out a statement saying he was exploring different legal pathways.
1: The Republicans in Alabama have approved plans for new primary elections if courts allow GOP-drawn House districts to be used in the November midterms. The Alabama legislation, which was signed into law by Republican Governor Kay Ivey, is part of an effort by Republicans in southern states to capitalize on a recent U.S. Supreme Court ruling that weakened Voting Rights Act protections for minorities, AP writes. Republican lawmakers in Louisiana and South Carolina have faced staunch opposition from Democrats and civil rights activists as they presented plans today to redraw their congressional districts. Tens of thousands of students studying for final exams around the world today regained access to an online learning system after a cyber attack earlier knocked it offline, throwing schools and universities into turmoil. Across academia, the outrage has set off panic and confusion as students and faculty members found themselves locked out of Canvas, a platform they rely on to manage grades and access course notes and assignments. Colleges scrambled to reschedule final exams as students lost any way to access materials they needed to study. Three states say they're going to cut back significantly to prop up reservoirs in a short-term agreement out west after the driest winter on record. Arizona, California, and Nevada announced a plan to save up to 1 million acre-feet of Colorado River water through 2028. That's on top of cuts already announced by the three states and Mexico, bringing the total proposed savings to 3.2 million acre-feet, or about enough water to serve more than 25 million people a year. And in Cahuta, Georgia, that's a small town in the North Georgia Mountains, the town council called a special meeting to discuss reinstating the police department after the mayor fired the chief and all the officers. The notice for the meeting says the council will also consider a request for the mayor's immediate resignation. Another sign posted earlier this week in the town of about 930 people announced that the police department had been dissolved per Mayor Ron Shinnick. It told people who need help to call a non-emergency county number. The jobs of the chief and about 10 officers were terminated Wednesday morning. The exact reasons haven't been shared publicly, and townspeople are hoping to get some answers at tonight's meeting. Shinnick said he took action because of some comments officers posted on social media. Sports is next on the afternoon news service. Radio Vermont time is 4:25.
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0: afternoon News Service Sports. Let's start in golf. Round two of the PGA Tour event in Charlotte, North Carolina, the Truist Championship, is going on at the Quail Hollow Club. And Sung Jae-im, the South Korean, is at 9-under par, one shot better than American Matthew McCarty, and two shots better than American Justin Thomas and the Danish golfer Christopher Reiten. David Lipsky is among, and Alex Fitzpatrick are among the golfers that are three shots back. And Woodstock, Vermont's Keegan Bradley's in the top 10 at 4-under par. He's five shots off the lead and tied for ninth. Red Sox are in action tonight, taking on the Tampa Bay Rays. Last night, the Sox got overrun by a Rays team that is on fire. Little bit of insurance late helped to seal the deal.
1: 2-1, the pitch. High drive into deep center field. Sandon is back, and it is out of here.
2: Oh, my God.
1: Caminero is a monster. A heat-seeking missile into straightaway center field, and it is 8-4 Tampa.
0: That would be the final score last night, 8-4. Connelly early gets the start for the Red Sox this evening. He's 2-2. And getting the start for the Rays tonight is Jesse Schultens. He is 3-1 for the Rays. And we're on the air at 6:10. First pitch, 7:10. Rays have won seven in a row. The Red Sox had their three-game winning streak snapped last night. On the Major League Baseball schedule, everything is under the lights tonight. Blue Jays at home against the Angels. The Orioles are at home against the Athletics. The Yankees are in Milwaukee to take on the Brewers. And also the Mets are in Arizona to play the Diamondbacks. In the National Hockey League, the Montreal Canadiens are going to play Game 2 this evening in Buffalo, 7 o'clock start. Canadiens could use a big performance now, hopefully on a bounce-back mission after they were handled pretty good by the Sabres, 4-2 in the opener. Also on the schedule tonight, the Vegas Golden Knights are in Anaheim to take on the Ducks. That series is tied up at 1-1. One other note in the NHL, some news. The Red Sox general manager is reportedly in line for perhaps another opportunity. The Vancouver Canucks are looking for a general manager's job, and Evan Gold, the assistant GM for the Bruins, is reportedly a finalist in filling out that spot. In the NBA, coming up tonight, the schedule has two games on it. In Philadelphia, the Sixers are hosting the New York Knicks. And get a load of this. The Sixers, rather than having New York Knicks fans buy tickets and have access in the arena where they can be heard, the Sixers are going to donate 500 tickets for each remaining home second-round playoff game to area community groups. They're going to try and keep more of their own fans in the building and avoid a New York takeover. The Sixers' previous strategy was to try to go through Ticketmaster to geographically restrict sales to fans in the greater Philadelphia area. The Sixers said 250 frontline medical personnel from the Children's Hospital of Philadelphia and Penn Medicine and 250 local educators selected by Learn Fresh Breakthrough of Greater Philadelphia would attend Game 3 tonight. And the Sixers will host 500 moms and children selected by Uplift Center for Grieving Children, Boys and Girls Club of Philadelphia, La Liga del Barrio, and Apple.

0: CBS News Brief. President Trump announces a three-day Russia-Ukraine ceasefire. CBS's Lindsay Reiser reports.
1: The ceasefire will start tomorrow. It coincides with Victor Day, which is celebrated by both countries to mark the end of World War II. President says the ceasefire will include a prisoner swap involving 2,000 people.
0: The U.S. labor market defies expectations in April, with employers surpassing economists' forecasts. CBS's Kelly O'Grady.
2: It was a surprise. We added 115,000. We were expecting in the realm of 55,000, so that was a very significant beat.
0: Healthcare and transportation warehousing companies led job growth in April. Secretary of State Marco Rubio says of the current state of negotiations between the U.S. and Iran, as that country considers a one-page memo to end the war.
3: We're expecting a response from them. We'll see what the response entails. The hope is it's something that it can put us into a serious process of negotiation.
0: CBS News Brief. I'm Jennifer Kuiper.
4: 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Here are some upcoming events in your community. The White River Valley Players will be presenting the family-friendly musical You're a Good Man, Charlie Brown at the theater at Valley Hub at 22 South Main Street in Rochester. 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Community Fishing Day is this Saturday, a free day for anglers of all ages to learn how to fish with the Lake Champlain Maritime Museum and Vermont Fish and Wildlife. Attendees get an introduction to fishing regulations and then can spend their time fishing at the museum's waterfront. Fishing poles, bait, and other equipment will be available, but due to limited equipment, advanced registration is encouraged. That's from noon to 3 p.m. on Saturday. Finally, the Burlington Farmers Market is back for the summer. Every Saturday, more than 70 vendors gather on Pine Street in Burlington to sell their goods. Get some local syrup, preserves, cheeses, fresh fruit, vegetables, handmade goods, and more. There's also live music and activities. That's from 9 a.m. to 2 p.m. on Saturday. This has been Harlan Kissel with the WDEV Community Calendar. 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
5: Another weekly win on Wall Street as the S&P and the S&P 500 and NASDAQ close at record highs. News that Apple and Intel struck a deal to produce chips, along with a very strong April jobs report, boosted markets. The S&P up 0.8%, the NASDAQ popped up 1.7%, and the Dow was up less than 0.1% today. On the commodities market, gold was up $15 at $4,726 an ounce. Silver added 67 cents to $80.85 an ounce. And crude oil up 6 cents at $94.87 a barrel. Some of the stocks on the move today included Monster Beverage, the energy drink maker, beat analysts' expectations for profit and revenue, and their shares are up more than 13%. They also reported strong growth outside the United States. Total net sales outside the U.S. made up about 45% of Monster's total, the highest percentage ever for the company. Akamai Technologies was up more than 26% after its results beat expectations, and Akamai also announced a $1.8 billion deal to provide cloud infrastructure services to an unnamed client over 7 years. They are a cybersecurity and cloud computing company benefiting from the surge in investment in artificial intelligence technology. CoreWeave shares were down 11.4%. They lost more than analysts expected. And their revenue for the latest quarter was more than double what it was a year earlier. So mixed results there, but the shares went down 11%. DraftKings reported revenue up 17%. The online gambling platform, they slightly beat analysts' estimates and said they would spend more on a new push into predictions markets. They're a Boston-based sports and online casino company. Monthly unique players fell 4% after exiting the Texas lottery market. DraftKings and rival FanDuel have been locked in a battle to try to maintain market share of their core sports betting business while fending off a new threat in the growing business of prediction market apps like Kalshi. Google has reached a settlement with black employees who alleged systemic racial disparities in hiring, pay, and advancement. This lawsuit was filed 4 years ago. The suit claimed

0: company steered black workers into lower-level and lower-paid jobs and subjected them to a hostile work environment if they spoke out. Other former Google workers also joined the suit, which received class action status. Google did not respond to a message seeking comment, but the settlement is reportedly worth $50 million. We'll have more business news in the next hour here on WDEV. Right now, with your Bankrate Minute.
1: A great vacation doesn't have to come with lasting debt. I'm Stephen Cates with the Bankrate Personal Finance Minute. Summer trips can be memorable, but they can also be expensive. 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
0: At 4:37, the afternoon news service continues with more local and regional news on WDEV. The new Burlington High School is approaching its grand opening after 3 years of construction. The work's about 95% done. The school aims to host graduation for the current seniors in June and welcome students in the fall. Since 2021, students have been attending in a temporary space at the old Macy's building because of the district's response to close the previous school due to PCB levels that exceeded state benchmarks. Senior Project Manager Marty Spaulding highlighted priorities of accessibility, safety, and energy efficiency in the new design. The facility includes modern classrooms, a gymnasium with balcony seating for over 3,000, and an auditorium that seats more than 700. A ribbon-cutting ceremony and community tours are planned for August. A court battle over taxpayer money being used for a Vermont religious school continues. The Mid-Vermont Christian School is suing the Vermont Agency of Education, arguing that religious schools are discriminated against because the state does not allow public tuition dollars to be used for religious schools. The state says Vermont can set its own rules for who gets funded, but lawyers for Mid-Vermont Christians say the Supreme Court has already struck down a similar rule regarding religious schools in Maine. The lawsuit comes on the heels of a settlement where the Vermont Principals Association agreed to pay Mid-Vermont Christian and its lawyers more than $500,000 over a dispute over participation by transgender athletes in sports. Berry City Police executed a search warrant on Allen Street Wednesday night, and six people were arrested linked to a drug operation. About 600 grams of crack, 10 grams of fentanyl, two handguns, and more than $20,000 in cash were seized. Two 20-year-old men from Manchester, Connecticut, were charged related to fentanyl and cocaine trafficking. Four others, including the homeowner, were cited on lesser charges and are scheduled to appear in court in June. On Greenup Day in Morristown, local students took part in a cleanup effort targeting cigarette litter. Members of the Our Voices Exposed Tobacco Prevention Task Force from People's Academy collected about 2,300 cigarette butts within an hour, and more than 3,300 butts were removed from roadsides in the area. Organized by Healthy Lamoille Valley and other local groups, it took place in Oxbow Park and the Lamoille Valley Rail Trail to raise awareness about the environmental impact of cigarette litter, which contains toxic chemicals and plastic filters harmful to wildlife and waterways. And Vernita Velez, the principal of the Morristown Elementary School, has been recognized as the Vermont Elementary Principal of the Year by the Vermont Principals Association. Under Velez's guidance, behavioral referrals dropped from over 2,700 to 625 within her second year. Superintendent Ryan Harity noted a fundamental change in the school's culture and climate. Looking ahead, the school plans to introduce a new science teacher and a second counselor this fall, and Velez will be honored at an upcoming luncheon hosted by the VPA. Radio Vermont time is 4:41.
2: Voices from your local community hospital.
3: My name is Amy O'Connor, and I'm the nurse manager in the recovery room at Copley Hospital. I knew Copley was where I wanted to be from the moment I walked in the door. After many years at a large academic hospital, I wanted to return to a smaller community where personal connections matter. Copley is that place. We follow up with patients personally and make sure everyone feels cared for. I think what inspires me most is the pride that every single person takes in their work. We're not just doing a job. We support each other and make a difference in the community, and that's why I choose to work at Copley Hospital.

0: All right, some international news as we continue here on the afternoon news service. In Britain, Prime Minister Keir Starmer insisted today that he will not resign after the election saw his governing Labour Party suffer big losses and the hard right Reform UK made major gains. The local and regional elections were widely seen as an unofficial referendum on Starmer, whose popularity has plummeted since he led the centre-left Labour Party to power less than 2 years ago. AP writes, voters have grown impatient for economic growth and dramatic change after 14 years of Conservative government, and many Labour lawmakers have become despairing at the government's failure to deliver. Starmer said he took responsibility for the very tough results, but would not quit. Reform UK, led by veteran nationalist politician Nigel Farage, won hundreds of local council seats in working-class areas of England's north, and he also made gains from the Conservatives in areas like the County of Essex, east of London. Reform ran on an anti-establishment and anti-immigration message, and they did particularly well in areas that backed the United Kingdom to leave the European Union in the Brexit vote of 2016. A Florida jury convicted four men of conspiracy in the 2021 assassination of Haitian President Jovenel Moïse, whose death led to extraordinary turmoil in Haiti. South Florida served as a central location for planning and financing the plot to oust Moïse and replace him with someone of the conspirators' choosing, U.S. prosecutors allege. The four men were found guilty of conspiring to kill or kidnap Haiti's elected leader and provide material support for the plot. They were also convicted of violating the U.S. Neutrality Act and could face possible life sentences. Laura Fernandez was sworn in today as president of Costa Rica alongside her predecessor, outgoing president Rodrigo Chavez, an ally of President Trump, who also served dual roles as her Minister of the Presidency and Minister of Finance. Fernandez is a political scientist who is the second woman to lead the Central American country. In the Netherlands, a bomb that was pushed through a letter slot exploded at the party headquarters of Dutch Prime Minister Rob Jetten, but did not injure anyone, and the centrist leader, as AP describes him, vowed Friday not to be intimidated by the attack. Police say they arrested a 37-year-old suspect in the bombing late Thursday, but declined to release any further details, including any suspected motive. And authorities in Greece are investigating an armed, unmanned surface vessel that washed ashore on an island off the country's western coast. A fisherman from the island of Lefkada found the craft inside a coastal cave Thursday and towed it to a nearby harbor. It was moved Friday to a naval base on the mainland for inspection. Ukraine has used drone boats in the Black Sea to wage a campaign against Russian naval vessels, while Moscow has also developed maritime drones, some of them with similar designs. It's 4:46 here on WDEV, and we'll check your forecast after this.
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0: All right, weather-wise, your weekend does not include a big warm-up. Going to be actually below average temperatures for some of the weekend, Roger Hill says. For tonight, a few early clouds, then clear and frosty. A low of 30 to 35 with pockets of frost and light south winds. Tomorrow, filtered morning sun, then cloudy. Periods of light rain from the Barrie-Montpelier area south, high in the mid to upper 50s, with a south breeze at 10 to 15, stronger and gusty around Lake Champlain. For tomorrow night, mostly cloudy. A round of showers is likely toward daybreak Sunday, lows in the low 40s. And for Sunday, sun in the morning, then clouding up in the afternoon. And that afternoon will include some scattered showers and possibly a rumble of thunder with a high near 60. Mostly clear Sunday night with isolated frost, a low near 35. And Monday, a mix of sun and clouds, a chance for showers and maybe a wet snowflake. Monday's highs in the low to mid 50s. 52 outside the Radio Vermont studios as we welcome in Caleb from Waterbury Sports, your one-stop shop for all things sports and more across from the fire station in Waterbury. Good afternoon, Caleb.
2: Hey, Lee, how you doing?
0: I'm doing great. We're still in spring sports mode, and a lot of folks have summer on the mind as well.
2: Yeah, absolutely. Summer on the mind, and of course, you know, we're all thinking about the mothers this weekend, and I'm sure we'll have a lot of people in this afternoon and tomorrow getting some last-minute Mother's Day gifts. You know, if you've got a mom in the family who is going to a lot of sports games, which many of our customers do, I know I'll be at a sports game tomorrow with the family. You know, one of the things that we brought in last year that we were so successful at that we had to bring in a bunch more this year is we brought in a lot of really nice, like, folding style camp chairs. They're perfect for if you're out at camp or if you're at the beach or if you're at an athletic game. And we got a bunch of different styles of them. So a lot of them have a little bit of rocker to them so you can lean back into them, cup holders. Some of them are more the low to the ground beach style, but a whole bunch of different chairs. And that's as good a Mother's Day gift as anything, so that mom can be comfortable as she's watching those many, many, many athletic games and practices.
0: All right. And we're rapidly approaching on bike season, and you guys are still tuning up bikes for those that want to get what they already pedal for the upcoming season in tip-top shape. And if somebody's looking for a new ride, you've got them.
2: Yeah, that's right. We've got lots of new bikes. People have been coming in and trying them. You know, we really try and have a bike for everybody. You know, a hybrid for just cruising, maybe a really nice mountain bike, or maybe just a low-key mountain bike. Or maybe you want a gravel bike for the gravel roads, or e-bikes obviously have been the hot things the last couple of years. So we get some e-mountain bikes as well as some e-gravel bikes and hybrids, that sort of thing. And then, of course, you touched upon service. Maybe getting mom's bike fixed up is going to be just the ticket for Mother's Day, or maybe a few accessories for it, some new bike gloves, some new bike shorts. If she's an avid rider and getting out there once or twice a week, hopefully she'll be able to get out there on Sunday, you know, and dad can watch the kids. But we've got all those little things that, that'll help make the ride a little bit more comfortable. And, you know, something that sets us apart from our competitors is that we keep our tune time turnarounds low. So there are lots of other shops that are booking appointments 2 or 3 weeks out, and we really work very hard to keep it under a week because we don't want anybody to be without their bike in the spring for more than a week. And then, of course, you know, we also do a little bit more than our competitors on a basic tune. So some of our competitors, what they call a basic tune, is going to leave the wheels on the bike and just be basically working on the gears and lubing it up and working on the brakes. We also are going to take your wheels off, true them up, and do any other little things that it needs. So we just do a little bit more for the same money, and we really pride ourselves on providing a good product for our customers. So, you know, it's a great time to get your bike in and get it ready for service right now.
0: All right, I got one more question, Caleb. This is Caleb from Waterbury Sports, right across from the fire station. What's the community telling you in the response toward the Waterbury Skate Park?
2: Oh, my gosh. So funny you should mention it. Me and my son Asa were there today checking it out because I hadn't seen it yet. People are loving it. We got a huge supply of skate stuff, skateboard equipment in. My son took his bike around it. He took, you know, his skateboard around it, and we were ripping around it and checking it out. And we just found it to be a lot of fun. It's really beautiful. They did a really nice job. Waterbury is really lucky to have that skate park in such an awesome spot. So I really would encourage people to check it out. And of course, if you need any skate supplies, we've got pads and everything to kit out your skateboarder.
0: 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They're open Monday through Saturday across from the Waterbury Service Center and the fire station. Caleb, we got to go, but one more thing if you've got it.
2: We just hope everybody has a wonderful Mother's Day weekend and get out there, and hopefully we'll get some better weather here soon, and we'll be able to get out and have some fun.
0: Thanks, Caleb. Best to you, bud.
2: Take care, Lee.
0: That's Caleb Waterbury Sports here on WDEV. 4:52 is the time as we turn to traffic here on this Friday afternoon. Been a fairly quiet commute out there with no big problems out on the highways. 89's good from the northern border through the safety corridor and on pass through the exits in central Vermont. Everything appears to be without incident from top to bottom. In fact, let's just say that all roads right now appear to be traveling well at this time, and I don't see any incidents on the traffic tracker. So let's go with that for right now. Here's your Travel Minute.
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4: With many airlines either announcing checked bag fees or dramatically increasing existing bag fees, the cost of checking your bags could actually exceed the actual cost of your airline ticket. Or in some cases, upgrading to first class might be cheaper than flying coach and then having to pay to check the bags. Recently, a passenger flying between New Mexico and Los Angeles on United wanted to check two bags, but that would have cost him $100. Then he received an email the night before the flight giving him the opportunity to upgrade to first class for just $97. If he upgraded, his bags would actually fly free. 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
0: Continuing with a couple of national news stories here. U.S. immigration authorities have canceled the visas of more than 24 people, including some who had worked on a Disney cruise line ship, amid allegations they possessed or had viewed child sexual abuse images. U.S. Customs and Border Protection said they boarded 8 cruise ships in April and determined that 27 people, most of them from the Philippines, were involved in the receipt, possession, transportation, distribution, or viewing of child sexual abuse images. The statement read that the agency canceled the visas of those involved and returned them to their home countries. Media outlets reported at least some of the ships had docked in San Diego. President Trump's administration is quietly pushing national park, refugee, and wilderness area managers to scale back hunting restrictions, raising questions about visitor safety and the impact on wildlife. U.S. Department of the Interior Secretary Doug Burgum issued an order in January directing multiple agencies to remove what he termed unnecessary regulatory or administrative barriers to hunting and fishing and justify regulations that they want to keep in place. The order applies to 55 sites in the lower 48 states under the National Park Service's jurisdiction. The hunting season in the Cape Cod National Seashore in Massachusetts, for example, would be extended through the spring and summer. And a deadly bear attack in the Glacier National Park in Montana is likely the first deadly bear attack at the Montana Park since 1998. The body of a missing hiker was found, and they say it was probably a bear encounter that gave him his injuries. The hiker's body was discovered Wednesday in a wooded area about 50 feet off the Mount Brown Trail. No other details were released, but authorities had been searching for 33-year-old Anthony Polio of Fort Lauderdale, Florida, after he disappeared on Sunday. Local news to take us to the top of the hour. A new 24-hour emergency pet clinic has opened in South Burlington. The clinic is operated by the nationwide chain VEG. It's on Dorset Street near Trader Joe's and the University Mall. The facility allows pet owners to stay with their animals and offers care for both typical pets and exotic animals, except for primates. VEG also has a charity to assist those who may struggle with the costs of emergency pet care. The Market 32 grocery store in Plattsburgh reopened after a brief closure due to an electrical issue. The store was temporarily closed Wednesday night after reports of a structure fire, which they determined to be an isolated electrical problem. Vermont Governor Phil Scott is urging House lawmakers to advance a bill aimed at establishing a specialized facility for individuals charged with serious crimes who are either not competent to stand trial or found not guilty by reason of insanity. The bill's currently under review by four House committees, including Judiciary and Human Services. The Department of Corrections would manage the facility's security, while the Department of Mental Health would oversee treatment efforts. Opposition has arose, with some legislators expressing concerns about due process rights for those who are not convicted. The timeline for future action on that bill remains uncertain. And in Vermont, inspectors are testing gas pumps to ensure consumers receive accurate amounts of fuel. A small team of five full-time inspectors from the Vermont Agency of Agriculture, Food and Markets conducts annual checks on about 6,000 pumps statewide. Each test involves pumping fuel into calibrated 5-gallon containers to measure accuracy, with strict standards allowing only a minimal error margin of less than 0.5%. If a pump is found to be inaccurate, it may be rejected, and operators would have 5 business days to correct issues. Pumps that pass inspection display a state-issued gold certification sticker, assuring customers of their accuracy. And a reminder, not this Saturday, but next Saturday, it is the Chess Tournament and Family Day Obstacle Course, brought to you by the Waterbury Rec and Scout Troop 701 and 711. It's Saturday, May 16th from 9 to 3 at the Recreation Building in Anderson Field at 27 Butler Street. There's prizes for the top 3 finishers in the chess tournament. You can register at waterburyrec.com. There's a $10 entry fee and lunch is included. 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Lee Cattell with you on the morning, on the afternoon news service, Radio Vermont time, 5 o'clock.
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11: I'm Jennifer Kuiper. The State Department says it's closely tracking the hantavirus outbreak on a Dutch cruise ship and maintaining close contact with the cruise ship staff, Americans on board, and U.S. and international health authorities. The ship is expected to reach the Canary Islands territory in the early hours of Sunday morning. Health officials say health officials in several states in the U.S. are monitoring former passengers from that cruise ship where 3 died. CBS's Allison Keyes.
12: CBS News has confirmed 9 hantavirus cases, including 3 suspected cases connected to the outbreak on the cruise ship. Infectious disease expert Dr. William Schaffner says he doesn't expect many new cases.
13: This is still a very confined problem with a modest amount of spread.
12: The World Health Organization says the risk from the virus remains absolutely low, adding that this is not a new COVID. Allison Keyes, CBS News.
11: A CDC source tells CBS News that the CDC Emergency Operations Center has been activated in connection with the hantavirus situation. A 3-day ceasefire is about to go into effect between Russia and Ukraine, CBS's Linda Kenyon.
14: President Trump made the announcement on social media, saying the ceasefire, May 9th, 10th, and 11th, will include a suspension of all kinetic activity and a prisoner swap of 1,000 prisoners from each country. The president posted, quote, "This request was made directly by me, and I very much appreciate its agreement by President Vladimir Putin and President Volodymyr Zelensky."
11: Virginia's Supreme Court has overturned a voter-approved congressional redistricting map. CBS's Katrina Kaufman.
15: They say that essentially the way that this was pushed through violated the state's constitution. So that is why we are now seeing this map overturned, or these maps overturned. But it is a significant win for Republicans.
11: The company that owns the software Canvas that manages grades in more than hundreds of colleges and universities in North America says the platform is back up after being down for hours, affecting homework and finals. Cybersecurity expert Steve Cobb.
16: Attackers are going to victimize these systems because there's so much data possible. And right, what they're looking to do is beat their ROI, their mission, which is to financially harm people to get some kind of money or payment out of it.
11: The hacking group Shiny Hunters claimed responsibility for the breach and demanded a ransom. San Luis Obispo Sheriff Ian Parkinson says in the search of a home for Cal Poly freshman student Kristen Smart, who disappeared in 1996, they think there's evidence to support human remains were there, but they can't say whether they're Smart's.
17: I vowed to them again that we would not give up the search for Kristen's remains, and it was my goal to bring Kristen home.
11: This is CBS News.
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0: Red Sox baseball tonight, 6:10 pregame as they continue their series at Fenway Park against the Tampa Bay Rays. Coming up tomorrow morning at 10 a.m., it's In the Garden with Peter Burke, Peter and Joel, with lots of great information on garden preparation as we get ready for the growing season. In the Garden with Peter Burke, 10 a.m. right after music to go to the dump by here on WDEV. It's 5:01. I'm Lee Cattell. We continue with more local and regional news. Vermont's congressional delegation and local clerks gathered for an election integrity roundtable at the Shelburne Town offices. This meeting focused on preparations for the midterm elections scheduled for November. Clerks discussed the detailed process involved in ensuring a fair election from voter registration through to ballot counting. Vermont Secretary of State Sarah Copeland Hansis emphasized the importance of clarity, declaring the statutes that dictate what they need to do are very precise. In an effort to keep the public informed, voter guides will be mailed to every household in Vermont before Election Day. In Williamstown, a special election Wednesday resulted in the rejection of a $1 million bond proposal aimed at upgrading 9 unpaved roads. Voters cast their ballots and the measure failed by a margin of 130 in favor and 147 against. The decision follows an earlier vote on town meeting day that had initially approved the bond, but due to procedural errors, a second vote was required. Town Clerk Barbara Graham confirmed the latest vote is valid and that'll effectively halt plans to spend on nearly 14 miles of road improvements over the next decade. The bond's intended purpose was to finance material and equipment purchases to improve the town's road infrastructure. Protesters in St. Albans staged an anti-ICE demonstration today that included a march to the local federal building and a planned nonviolent sit-in. The event began around noon in Taylor Park with speakers and live music before demonstrators proceeded down Main Street. Local schools dismissed students early to avoid potential traffic jams in the area. In a statement, Immigration and Customs Enforcement expressed support for peaceful protest, but condemned actions that obstruct federal operations and compromise safety. A New Jersey man has been sentenced to prison for transporting a group of Irish nationals, including children, after they illegally crossed from Vermont into Canada in 2024. The Vermont U.S. Attorney's Office says 44-year-old Tyshan Murray of Elizabeth, New Jersey, was sentenced to 18 months in prison, followed by 3 years of supervised release. Murray got credit for the time he's already served, so he will not spend any additional jail time behind bars. Prosecutors say Murray pleaded guilty to unlawfully transporting non-citizens in furtherance of their unlawful entry into the United States. Court records say on September 8, 2024, 9 citizens of Ireland crossed the U.S.-Canada border illegally near Drew Road in Richford. Authorities say Murray picked up 5 adults and 4 children near the border. Border Patrol agents who had been alerted to an illegal crossing in the area stopped Murray's SUV. A Border Patrol agent reported seeing 3 adults and 3 children in the rear seats, with 2 additional children in the rear cargo compartment sitting on luggage. A man wanted for murder in Massachusetts was arrested Thursday in Vermont. U.S. Marshal Service apprehended 22-year-old Daniel Medina in Springfield, where he was considered armed and dangerous. Medina is a suspect in a deadly shooting last month in Holyoke, Massachusetts. Several law enforcement agencies in Vermont assisted with the arrest, according to the U.S. Marshals. A federal grand jury has indicted the 26-year-old transgender person Blue Zeke Daly, formerly known as Cullen Zeke Daly, on charges of attempted murder of a federal officer and assaulting a federal officer with a deadly weapon. The indictment stems from an incident February 21st near the Pittsburgh Port of Entry in New Hampshire, where Daly allegedly fired a handgun at a Border Patrol agent after being questioned about his identity. The agent returned fire, shooting Daly in the head. Federal officials are investigating if there's any connections between this incident and a previous shooting that resulted in the death of Border Patrol agent David Mayland in Coventry last year. 2 individuals linked to the cult-like group called the Zizians face charges related to that incident. We'll check traffic next on the Afternoon News Service. 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
0: All right, 5 o'clock hour on a Friday afternoon, often a busy time in the area, but right now 89 is good from northern border in Highgate into the safety corridor. Don't see anything unusual except for a bit of construction-related traffic near the diverging Diamond Interchange project in Colchester, but nothing too unusual. I-89 southbound, car stopped on the shoulder as you approach the exit 9 interchange, but that shouldn't interrupt traffic flow. And all other roads right now appear to be free from incident at this time. You can call 244-1777 if you have some relevant information to pass along. We continue with more world news here. Tensions remain high in the Strait of Hormuz as the U.S. and Iran continue to exchange fire, as negotiations to permanently end the fighting are on hold while Iran considers the latest U.S. proposal. Here's Olivia Rinaldi from the White House.
2: Friday, the U.S. Navy disabled 2 more Iranian tankers that the military says was trying to run its blockade. CENTCOM says an F-18 fired into the smokestacks of the ships, disabling them and keeping them from entering Iran. More than 50 ships have been stopped from entering or leaving Iran as a part of the blockade. Olivia Rinaldi, CBS News, the White House.
0: The Dutch cruise ship at the center of the deadly hantavirus outbreak is on its way to Spain's Canary Islands with about 150 guests and crew members aboard. Multiple states are now monitoring former passengers who returned home from the cruise. and health officials say the risk to the public is low. Here's Rami Inocencio from Tenerife in Spain.
3: According to the World Health Organization, 5 of 8 people sickened on the ship were confirmed to be infected with the Andes strain of the virus, which can be transmitted between humans, though rarely.
13: The hantavirus is not as readily transmissible from person to person as is either COVID or influenza.
3: The U.S. has sent a plane with CDC staff to repatriate the Americans who will be placed in quarantine in Nebraska. Rami Inocencio, CBS News, Tenerife, Spain.
0: The Pentagon is releasing the first round of previously secret material, commonly referred to as sightings of UFOs. The files date back to the 1940s and contain written reports and video items. More material will be released in the coming months. Gary Nolan is a Stanford University professor of pathology, which includes the overlap of beliefs and facts, not to mention scientific curiosity.
4: I think what the Trump administration has done for people like this is given them a chance to feel like authority has finally admitted that maybe what they've seen was real. And the most common feedback I got from people was, oh my God, thank you for allowing me to talk about this with other people who have also seen this thing. So I'm not crazy. It opens, I think, the imagination for people to say, okay, well, the data is real. So now anybody, now that we believe that the data is real, now anybody can come up with hypotheses about what the evidence means. Just like evidence is not proof in court, evidence is just, we believe that this data is real.
0: It is 5:14 here on WDEV. Roger Hill's forecast after this.
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0: 5:15 on this Friday afternoon. It's not too bad out there, but not particularly warm. And Roger, I don't know. I mean, it is May, but still, it's not unusual for this time of May to have a couple of frosty mornings here and there.
25: Oh, it's really not. You can get frost. I mean, it becomes way more isolated, but by the third week of May, that's typically when we see the last frost for practical purposes, unless you live in some of these extraordinary cold spots, like some of the hollows in the Northeast Kingdom. And you know who you are. One of them here in north central Vermont, in Orange County, is one of them around Corinth, those particular areas. And we get these, colder valleys, these that just on a clear night, you can still see frost even, of course. We've seen frost in June. It's a rare thing, but it can still happen. But we're seeing it more frequently. The flow of air with the weather pattern configuration of the jet streams, where the surface pressure systems are and whatnot, has been just favoring colder than normal weather. Once in a while, we go above the normal, but for the most part, it's we spend most of the time, probably three-quarters of the time, below normal, and that's going to be the case until sometime, maybe toward the end of next week. We're going to see a little bit of a change in that, and temperatures are going to start to make a little bit of an uptick. But I see where temperatures might even hit 70 degrees That's going to be around the, it's like the 16th, 17th, 18th, 19th, somewhere in that frame. And it may be more than a spike, not just one day of warm temperatures, but temperatures that be more in the 60s for highs, and then maybe even bumping in to a temperature of around 70 degrees. The current readings this hour, 50 degrees, that's at the Barrie-Montpelier EF-NAV Airport, 48 at my location. We did the temperature rounds up last hour, so I'm basically we're not looking at anything that's going to be too different right now. Northeast Kingdom's coldest. We have a few light sprinkles down in the southern counties of Vermont, southern Rutland County, southern Windsor, mostly into Windham and Bennington counties, seeing that right now. And conditions are such that we're going to kind of continue with what you see is what you get, which implies you're going to see a little bit of sunshine, you're going to get a little frost on a clear night, and you're going to see some cloud cover as well. And it's kind of all of a big mix. And no one day is going to be completely 100% overcast, and no one day, for sure, is not going to see any sunshine. The forecast, we'll start with tonight, few early clouds, then clear and frosty overnight, a low temperature 30 to 35, pockets of frost around tonight, winds will be light out of the south. Filtered morning sunshine through some high clouds at first, then it will thicken and cloud up. We'll see periods of light rain developing. This will be more of a southern Vermont, the southern one half of the state, but it looks like it gets up into the Barrie-Montpelier area, roughly Washington, Orange County, and points south down to the Massachusetts line. It'll be rainiest down toward the southern counties of the state. And daytime highs tomorrow warmer, even despite that, mid to upper 50s. A southerly breeze picking up 10 to 15 miles per hour in the afternoon tomorrow. Those winds will be strong and gusty, incidentally, near Lake Champlain, where they'll be blowing pretty good. Mostly cloudy. Another round of showers is likely to develop toward daybreak overnight Saturday night. So we're talking the early morning hours on Sunday. Low temperatures on Saturday night, Sunday morning in the lower 40s. A south wind at 10 miles per hour to continue. Morning sunshine, then more clouds in the afternoon for Sunday. We're looking at scattered showers and the possibility of a rumble of thunder in the afternoon with a little bit of convection. Was looking at the Capes. They're pretty weak, so what does develop? Maybe an isolated rumble. Daytime high around 60 degrees. Winds will be out of the southwest at 10 miles per hour during the day on Sunday. Looking for the head into the extended period we go for Sunday night. Mostly clear, isolated frost, a low temperature of around 35. Mixed sun and clouds on Monday. Slight chance for showers, maybe a wet snowflake included on Monday. Daytime highs in the low to middle 50s. Morning sunshine on Tuesday. Then a few more afternoon clouds. Widely scattered afternoon showers will develop. We'll start out with lows, again, frosty, 30 to 35, and daytime highs on Tuesday, about 50 to 55. So we're kind of doing this sort of up and down, but on minor levels of change. Considerable clouds the forecast for midweek next week, Wednesday. And with that, of course, what else? Slight chance for a late-day shower. Low temperatures in the low 30s, and yes, frosty yet again, and we're talking midweek next week. Daytime highs should rebound into the 50s. Average lows, mid-30s to around 40 this period. Average highs, low to middle 60s. We haven't seen the low to mid-60s for a while. The start of meteorological summer, hey, that's something to look at. That happens, that's the warmest 90 days, and that happens on the 6th of June.
0: Ooh.
25: And, of course, that is a pretty much of a milestone meteorologically.
0: There we go, less than 30 days away. Thank you, Roger Hill. Have a great weekend. 521 outside the Waterbury Studios. We're at 52 degrees as the afternoon news service continues with national news. Well, all of the, not all of them, but many schools had a cyber attack affect one of the major research platforms that is being used as students get ready for finals. Hackers knocked out a system called Canvas. The platform is back online, but the outage is raising questions about online security and privacy, among other things. CBS's Tina Patel takes a look at the threat that caused all the chaos.
5: It's nearing the end of the school year. Students are starting to prepare for finals, so this had a big impact. One student told us at first he thought it was just an internet outage. Now he wants to know how a security breach like this could have happened.
6: Yeah, it's really frustrating because, I mean, you got classes and stuff, and you just got stuff you want to look up.
5: Overnight, instructors sent out a message acknowledging that a hacker first got into their system a week ago. They wrote in part, "We have confirmed that the unauthorized actor exploited an issue related to our Free for Teacher accounts."
0: The defendant in the firebombing attack in Boulder, Colorado, pleaded guilty to state charges, including first-degree murder. In court Thursday morning, Mohammed Soliman admitted to attacking a group on the Pearl Street Mall in 2025 during a protest in support of Israeli captives held by Hamas. The attack killed one and injured more than a dozen others. Here's CBS News' Sarah Horbasiewicz.
7: The judge gave the maximum sentence for more than 100 charges, life in prison without parole, plus more than 2,000 years.
8: The court finds that your choices were acts of terror, and that they victimized an entire community, and that they made everyone in it feel unsafe, and that that was your explicit purpose.
7: The judge and the DA's office wanting to send a message that hate has no place in Colorado.
9: The full power of the law has come down on him as it should, and it will on anybody who acts in a hate-filled manner.
0: A CBS News analysis finds that thousands of asylum seekers are giving up on their cases amid the Trump administration's crackdown on illegal immigration. Here's CBS News correspondent Allison Keyes.
10: CBS News has learned that the Trump administration's efforts to deport those seeking asylum to third countries have led thousands to drop their cases or agree to voluntarily leave the U.S. This after the Board of Immigration Appeals ruled in the fall that judges should decide on motions for third country removal before considering whether someone qualifies for asylum. Allison Keyes, CBS News, Washington.
0: It's 5:23. 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
0: Time for sports. Red Sox tonight, 6:10 pregame and 7:10 first pitch as they look to bounce back from an 8-4 loss to the Tampa Bay Rays yesterday. The Rays are roasting 7 wins in a row. And we'll have Connelly early starting for Boston this evening. Full schedule in the major leagues coming up tonight, including the New York Yankees. They're in action this evening as part of the schedule. And let's see, I got that schedule coming up here for you right here. The Yankees open up a series with the Milwaukee Brewers in Miller Park in Milwaukee coming up later on. Cubs at Texas, Mets at Arizona, part of tonight's schedule. The National Football League has reached an agreement with their referees on a 7-year collective bargaining agreement that avoids a potential work stoppage and the use of replacement officials. The agreement would run through the 2032 NFL season. The Philadelphia 76ers would rather give tickets away to locals than sell them to New York Knicks fans. They want it to be all Philly fans in the arena for the Friday night game against the Knicks, and the Sixers could certainly use a victory down 2-0 in the series. The Sixers say 250 frontline medical personnel from the Children's Hospital of Philadelphia and Penn Medicine and 250 local educators selected by Learn Fresh, Breakthrough of Greater Philadelphia, the Philadelphia School District, and the school district in Camden, New Jersey will attend Game 3 on Friday night And then the Sixers will host 500 moms and children selected by Uplift Center for Grieving Children, Boys and Girls Club of Philadelphia, La Liga del Barrio, and Apologues for Sunday's Game 4. The Knicks lead the series 2-0, as we mentioned, and Joel Embiid said, don't sell your tickets to Knicks fans, and he really wants them to make sure that Philly fans are there. And so the Sixers, yep, rather than filling it with New Yorkers and selling them, they're giving them away to folks in the area. On the PGA Tour, they're in Charlotte, North Carolina for the Truist Championship this weekend, and your leader is Sungjae Im of South Korea, done for the day at 9-under par. Couple of Brits, Tommy Fleetwood, one shot back at 8-under, and Alex Fitzpatrick is two shots back. Alex is the brother of the other Fitzpatrick, and they combined to win that event in New Orleans, and that gave Alex a PGA Tour card. So he's been maxing out on that to jump in every event he can, and he's off to a pretty good start. Keegan Bradley's at 4-under par, just five shots off the lead, and he's only got one hole left to play today. NASCAR is road course racing this weekend, heading to Watkins Glen. Shane Van Gisbergen won this race a year ago. On the American-Canadian Tour schedule, they're off until May 31st to Riverside Speedway in Groveton for the Great North Woods 150. That is the next event on the ACT. Thunder Road will go on the Sunday of Memorial Day weekend with the Mickelson's RV Memorial Day Classic. National Hockey League tonight. The Montreal Canadiens don't want to fall behind 2-0. That means they got to win this evening. A 7 o'clock start in Buffalo. The Sabres took game 1 4-2. They'll head back to Montreal for games 3 and 4, and game 3 will be Sunday night at the Bell Center. Also on the schedule tonight, out in Anaheim, the Ducks take on the Vegas Golden Knights. That series is tied up at 1. In the NBA, tonight's schedule has the New York Knicks in Philadelphia, 7 o'clock tip. We mentioned that one. And San Antonio Spurs in Minnesota tonight. And that one will start at 9:30 this evening. That series is tied at 1. The WNBA's got a couple of games scheduled this evening. And it's the start of the regular season for the W. Sun versus Liberty, Mystics against Tempo, and Valkyries against the Storm for the Tempo. They're out of Toronto, and this will be their first ever game as an expansion team in the WNBA. Breece Hall has agreed to a reported 3-year, $45 million contract extension with the New York Jets. The running back confirmed the two sides reached a deal in a post online. He ran for more than 1,000 yards and 4 touchdowns last season, one of the few bright spots for the Jets in a mostly miserable year. And that's a look at sports here on WDEV. 6:10 pregame for the Red Sox tonight and a 7:10 first pitch right here on your Sox station all season long. And that's sports. Business update, CBS report, all coming up here on WDEV. 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

0: war. A win for Republicans as the Virginia Supreme Court rejects Democrats' redrawn U.S. House maps approved by voters. Loyola Law School professor Lori Levinson.
1: The referendum would have taken them to 10 to 1. Yet the state Supreme Court said that the timing of the referendum did not comply with the rules.
0: CBS News Brief, I'm Jennifer Kuiper.
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3: 5:32 it is. Well, Wall Street was setting up more records today. The big tech companies leading the way, as is often the case these days. The NASDAQ composite, tech-heavy, up 1.7%. The S&P 500 up 0.8%. And the Dow was up less than a tenth. But it's been six straight weeks of wins for the NASDAQ and the S&P 500. And the trending tickers, Advanced Micro Devices was up 11%. Intel up 14%. Micron Technologies up more than 15%. SanDisk, they make those flash drives and other things. Memory storage is what they call it. They're up more than 16% today. And Cisco Systems was up nearly 5% in trading. South Burlington aircraft maker, electric aircraft maker Beta Technologies up 69 cents, about 3.8%. Beta's at $18.68 a share. The April jobs report came out on the upside, 115,000 jobs, the unemployment rate unchanged at 4.3%. Bloomberg anticipated the economy would add 65,000 jobs, so this latest report blew that out of the water. March's job gains were also revised higher from 178,000 to 185,000. Crude prices moved higher. The final number for crude right now is, hold on, off 13 cents at $94.68 a barrel. Gold up about $13 at $4,723 an ounce. And silver's up 65 cents at $80.84 an ounce. President Trump says there'll be a three-day ceasefire between Russia and Ukraine. President says it will include a suspension of all kinetic activity and a prison swap of 1,000 prisoners from each country. Intel hit its fourth straight record. The stock for Intel up about 14% today as Intel reached a preliminary chip-making agreement with Apple. And Rocket Lab stock up more than 25% today. The space company reported stronger than expected quarterly revenue and gave an upbeat forecast for the current quarter. That's some business news. We'll get Jill on Money right here. It's 5:35.
4: Here's your Jill on Money question of the day.
5: 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Should I still be focusing on Roth contributions? Chloe, so many people like to say this, but at some point, I guess I believe that rates will go up. Given the financial outlook of the country, I don't see how they are not going to rise. So I would continue focusing on the Roth.
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0: Vermont Adjutant General for the stations of Radio Vermont. You're about to hear the 10th in our series about the Vermont Army National Guard 1st Battalion 172nd Armored deployment to Iraq from June 2005 to June 2006, known as Task Force Saber. April in Ramadi was the beginning of spring and a continuation of the Anbar Awakening, the time when American and allied Sunni tribal forces began our counter to the Al-Qaeda dominance of Al-Anbar province. The awakening, though promising, was still subject to the insurgent assassinations of local leaders, extortion, terrorism, and shifting loyalties that we had endured over the past 10 months. On many days, it seemed like it was one step forward, two steps back. Despite the promise and real gains made by the Anbar Awakening, the city of Ramadi remained a bastion of the insurgency, rife with extremist ideology and foreign fighters coming in from the poorest borders of Iraq. Al-Qaeda remained a powerful influence. The conflict in Ramadi was as much information operations as it was kinetic combat operations. Constant attacks on convoys, disrupting governance and terrorizing the population, undermined our efforts to stabilize the area and truly establish effective civil governance in Al-Anbar province. Information operations, the short version, is using all information-related capabilities to gain an advantage over an adversary. In this, Al-Qaeda and other affiliated insurgent groups had the edge. We were just learning the importance of influence operations, and our efforts were rudimentary and clumsy compared to those of the insurgents. They understood the culture, spoke the language, and used every attack to highlight the perception we were ineffective at countering them. It was disheartening, to say the least. But we were learning. While our operations focused on the outskirts of the city of Ramadi, not subject to the incredible saturation of roadside bombs and other booby traps, our units were not immune to them. We had become much better at countering them, but also understood that in the city center of Ramadi, there were areas that were categorized as no-go zones. U.S. and Iraqi forces just didn't go there. I suppose that made us more fortunate, as we were still able to conduct patrols, interdict IED emplacement teams, and detain suspected insurgents. We were expanding dismounted patrols in areas we previously had been unable to penetrate, like Jazeera and Zangora, establishing a foothold to counter insurgent actions. That was the only way to maintain operational control of an area, and we didn't have enough personnel to do it on a large scale. We were still pre-surge, with not enough resources to grow this effort. We were also in the last third of our deployment, and any thoughts of home and safety had to be pushed aside to focus on the task at hand. Mission first. The soldiers of Task Force Saber had to maintain their diligence. Failure to remain watchful meant almost certain injury or death. We had learned that at great cost. Complacency kills. We needed to finish the job by setting the conditions for the follow-on units destined to replace us. They would come with more resources and combat power, part of the surge to defeat a resilient and determined enemy firmly ensconced in the city of Ramadi. While we were almost home, the last 2 months in Ramadi would feel like an eternity. Next month's episode is called Conflagration. This is Major General Greg Knight for the stations of Radio Vermont.
1: This is the afternoon news service on WDEV FM at AM, continuing with local and regional news. A couple hundred people gathered in downtown St. Albans today for an anti-ICE rally. The demonstration started around noon at Taylor Park. Protesters marched about a block down Main Street to the federal building. The BFA St. Albans, Northwest Career and Technical Center, and the Spring Academy schools all closed early. Some students used the early dismissal to attend the rally. A handful of counter-protesters also attended. After looping the park, protesters walked to the federal building on Main Street. Organizers reported no major disruptions and no arrests. Chittenden County Democratic Senator Ginny Lyons may be having second thoughts on spending additional state money on a so-called State Overdose Prevention Center. The Vermont Senate will soon consider a bill to spend more than $1 million of opioid settlement money on Burlington's proposed safe injection site. The program's goal, they say, is to curb fatal overdoses and keep people alive so they can eventually enter treatment. But this week, Vermont's health department announced fatal overdoses fell by about 25% from 2024 to 25. The city of Burlington still hasn't been able to find a location for the facility, and some, including the original backers of the proposal, are starting to question if it would be the best use of resources. Lawmakers have already earmarked about $2 million for the proposed facility, and the city of Burlington has already spent about $300,000 on planning and community outreach. Jericho officials took a step toward trying to address traffic issues caused by a popular creamy shop. The town is considering a parking ordinance on Old Pump Road, where many people park to visit Palmer Lane Maple. The measure would cover parking along Route 15, continuing to the bridge on Old Pump Road. Supporters say it would ease safety concerns on the street and encourage people to park at the nearby elementary school. But some say it would only lead to more people parking on Route 15, causing more pedestrian safety concerns. The ordinance was not voted on Thursday night, but town officials approved a plan to complete a traffic study. New York Governor Kathy Hochul announced plans to pass legislation restricting local cooperation with U.S. Immigration and Customs Enforcement, or ICE, despite warnings from federal border czar Tom Homan that increased enforcement directed at illegal immigration could occur if New York enacts these proposals, which aim to prevent state and local law enforcement from entering into agreements with ICE and limit ICE access to sensitive locations without a judicial warrant. The proposed changes include barring law enforcement from wearing masks on duty and establishing legal avenues for individuals to sue ICE officers. Republican gubernatorial candidate Bruce Blakeman says Hochul's proposals undermine local efforts to ensure community safety. The proposals are set to be tacked on New York's state budget, which Hochul has confirmed agreement on with the Democrat-run legislature. The judge overseeing the trial of Jason Eaton, the man accused of shooting at three Palestinian students in Burlington in 2023, has set a trial date for September. The trial was set to begin in June, but after Vermont Superior Court Judge John Patch ruled that Eaton could use an insanity defense, lawyers for both sides said they'd need additional time to prepare. Jury selection is now expected to begin September 10th, with a trial likely getting underway by the 14th. Eaton faces three counts of attempted murder. The triple shooting happened on North Prospect Street in Burlington as the victims walked on a sidewalk past Eaton's home. All three students survived this shooting, but one was left paralyzed. Roger Hill's Radio Vermont forecast calls for a few early clouds and then clear and frosty overnight, a low of 30 to 35 with pockets of frost, light south winds. Tomorrow, some filtered morning sun and then cloudy. And from the Barrie-Montpelier area south, some periods of light rain, high in the mid to upper 50s, and south breeze 10 to 15, a bit stronger around Lake Champlain. For Saturday night, mostly cloudy. Another round of showers likely toward daybreak Sunday, lows in the low 40s. Then on Sunday, sun in the morning, clouding up in the afternoon. Also some scattered showers with a possible rumble of thunder with a high near 60. Mostly clear with a low near 35 Sunday night. And Monday, a mix of sun and clouds. On the cool side, with a slight chance for showers and maybe a wet snowflake, with a high in the low to mid-50s. 52 right now outside the Radio Vermont studios. 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
2: 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I'm Susie Armstrong. 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
2: 2023 Watkins Glen International winner William Byron is bringing a positive mindset, despite the forecast for potential rain, to the Finger Lakes region of New York. The Hendrick Motorsports pilot, who has no wins so far this NASCAR Cup Series season, sees the possible inclement weather and the opportunity to compete with rain tires as a learning experience.
6: 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If it does rain, I feel like it's an opportunity, something different that you have to learn and improve and try to be good at. So hopefully that's a good thing for us.
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8: This is the CBS Entertainment Report. You knew this was bound to happen thanks to the release of Michael, the Michael Jackson biopic. The King of Pop streaming and chart numbers are kind of off the wall. See what we did there? Jackson's solo song catalog pulled in 137.5 million streams for the last week in April. That's up 146%, according to Luminate, and his signature album Thriller, back on the Billboard 200. Billie Jean also back in the Billboard Hot 100 charts at number 38. It's 1982 all over again. For CBS Entertainment, I'm Matt Wolf.
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1: It's 5:51. We continue with national and international news on WDEV. Spanish authorities are getting ready to receive more than 140 passengers and crew on board a hantavirus-stricken cruise ship heading for the Canary Islands, where health officials say they will perform careful evacuations. The vessel is expected to arrive Sunday at the Spanish island of Tenerife off the coast of West Africa and Passengers will be taken to a completely isolated, cordoned-off area, according to the head of Spain's emergency services. Both the U.S. and the United Kingdom have agreed to send planes to evacuate their citizens from the cruise ship. U.S. Secretary of State Marco Rubio is defending new U.S. sanctions on Cuba, the largest of which is against the Grupo de Administración Empresarial, a business conglomerate operated by the Cuban Revolutionary Armed Forces. In addition to that group and its leader, the sanctions announced included Moa Nickel, a Cuban joint venture with Canada's Sherritt International, which immediately announced it would withdraw from the business, ending a 32-year presence on the island. The May 1st executive order and the new designations expand the legal authority through which the U.S. government can levy sanctions on third country nationals and firms. The new measures amount to total isolation, according to economist Pavel Vidal, a Cuba expert at the Pontifica Universidad Javeriana. The new measures are driven by the fear they instill in international banks, insurers, and corporations. Taking a look at local and regional news to the top of the hour here on WDEV. The new Burlington High School is approaching its grand opening after 3 years of construction. The work is about 95% done. The school aims to host graduation for the current seniors in June and welcome students by the fall. Since 2021, students have been attending at a temporary space at the old Macy's building due to the district's response to close the previous school due to PCB levels reported that exceeded state benchmarks. Senior Project Manager Marty Spaulding highlighted priorities of accessibility, safety, and energy efficiency in the new design. The facility includes modern classrooms, a gymnasium with balcony seating for over 3,000, an auditorium with more than 700 seats. A ribbon-cutting ceremony and community tours are planned for August. A court battle over taxpayer dollars being used for a Vermont religious school continues. The Mid-Vermont Christian School is suing the Vermont Agency of Education, arguing that religious schools are discriminated against because the state does not allow public tuition dollars to be used for religious schools. The state says Vermont can set its own rules for who gets funded, but lawyers for Mid-Vermont Christian point out that the Supreme Court has already struck down a similar rule regarding religious schools in Maine. The lawsuit comes on the heels of a settlement where the Vermont Principals Association agreed to pay Mid-Vermont Christian School and its lawyers more than $500,000 over a dispute over participation by transgender athletes in sports. On Greenup Day in Morristown, local students took part in a cleanup effort targeting cigarette litter. Members of Our Voices Exposed Tobacco Prevention Task Force from People's Academy collected nearly 2,300 cigarette butts within an hour, with a total of more than 3,300 butts removed from roadsides in the area. It was organized by Healthy Lamoille Valley and other local groups, taking place in Oxbow Park and the Lamoille Valley Rail Trail. A new 24-hour emergency pet clinic has opened in South Burlington. The clinic is operated by the nationwide chain VEG. It's on Dorset Street near Trader Joe's in the University Mall. The facility allows pet owners to stay with their animals and offers care for both typical pets and exotic animals, except for primates. VEG also has a charity to help those who may struggle with the costs of emergency pet care. And Vermont Governor Phil Scott is urging House lawmakers to advance a bill aimed at establishing a specialized facility for people charged with serious crimes who are either deemed not competent to stand trial or found not guilty by reason of insanity. The bill is under review by four House committees, including Judiciary and Human Services. The Department of Corrections would manage the facility's security, and the Department of Mental Health would oversee treatment efforts. Opposition has arisen, with some legislators expressing concerns about due process rights for those not convicted. The timeline for further action on that bill remains uncertain. Well, Joel Nashman will be in tomorrow morning at 6 o'clock for the Saturday morning news service on WDEV, and that includes not one but two editions of the Trading Post. The first one at 6:40 a.m., and the second one with Bada Bing Brent Curtis in the 8 o'clock hour, the bonus edition of the Trading Post. You are invited to call in to the program if you are looking for items you would like to buy, something you're looking for, or items you are looking to sell or perhaps give away. Maybe you would like to arrange a trade. And also, you could promote upcoming events. That's all fair game on the Trading Post. And you can call our Radio Vermont studios at 802-244-1777. Again, first at 6:40 and then again at 8 o'clock for your chance to participate in the show each and every Saturday morning here on WDEV. And then at 9 o'clock, it's Music to Go to the Dump by the cornerstone program of WDEV with Joel Nashman, and hopefully Farmer Dave will spend some time with us tomorrow morning. And then Joel and Peter Burke in the garden with all the important tips to help make the most out of what you grow. This is a very important time for garden preparation. And so if you want some tips on how to make sure your area is properly prepared for maximum growth, why don't you tune in and catch Peter and Joel in the garden with Peter Burke each and every Saturday morning at 10 o'clock right here on WDEV. All right, couple other notes here. Next Saturday, the 16th, is the Chess Tournament and Family Day Obstacle Course brought to you by Waterbury Rec and Scout Troops 701 and 711. 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And on May 23rd, the North Hyde Park Eden Fire Department is having a spaghetti dinner. By donation, all are welcome. That's Saturday, May 23rd from 4 to 6 at the North Hyde Park Eden Fire Station on Route 100. I'm Lee Cattell. Thanks for joining me. We've got Red Sox baseball in about 10 and a half minutes here on the Friendly Pioneer. 52 degrees outside the Radio Vermont studios, and it is now 6 o'clock.
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1: I'm Jennifer Kuiper. The State Department says it's closely tracking the hantavirus outbreak on a Dutch cruise ship and maintaining close contact with the cruise ship staff, Americans on board, and U.S. and international health authorities. The ship is expected to reach the Canary Islands territory in the early hours of Sunday morning. Health officials say health officials in several states in the U.S. are monitoring former passengers from that cruise ship where three died. CBS's Allison Keyes.
2: CBS News has confirmed 9 hantavirus cases, including 3 suspected cases connected to the outbreak on the cruise ship. Infectious disease expert Dr. William Schaffner says he doesn't expect many new cases.
3: This is still a very confined problem with a modest amount of spread.
2: The World Health Organization says the risk from the virus remains absolutely low, adding that this is not a new COVID. Allison Keyes, CBS News.
1: A CDC source tells CBS News that the CDC Emergency Operations Center has been activated in connection with the hantavirus situation. A 3-day ceasefire is about to go into effect between Russia and Ukraine, CBS's Linda Kenyon.
4: President Trump made the announcement on social media, saying the ceasefire, May 9th, 10th, and 11th, will include a suspension of all kinetic activity and a prisoner swap of 1,000 prisoners from each country. The president posted, quote, "This request was made directly by me, and I very much appreciate its agreement by President Vladimir Putin and President Volodymyr Zelensky."
1: Virginia's Supreme Court has overturned a voter-approved congressional redistricting map. CBS's Katrina Kaufman.
5: They say that essentially the way that this was pushed through violated the state's constitution. So that is why we are now seeing this map overturned, or these maps overturned. But it is a significant win for Republicans.
1: The company that owns the software Canvas that manages grades in more than hundreds of colleges and universities in North America says the platform is back up after being down for hours, affecting homework and finals. Cybersecurity expert Steve Cobb.
6: Attackers are going to victimize these systems because there's so much data possible. And right, what they're looking to do is beat their ROI, their mission, which is to financially harm people to get some kind of money or payment out of it.
1: The hacking group Shiny Hunters claimed responsibility for the breach and demanded a ransom. San Luis Obispo Sheriff Ian Parkinson says in the search of a home for Cal Poly freshman student Kristen Smart, who disappeared in 1996, they think there's evidence to support human remains were there, but they can't say whether they're Smart's.
7: I vowed to them again that we would not give up the search for Kristen's remains, and it was my goal to bring Kristen home.
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5: WNBA. I always love Jackie anonymous surveys because it's like, tell me how you really feel. Right. Now we know how the GMs really feel. True. And it's cool. It's cool to see the excitement going into this WNBA season.
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0: It's time for The Breakdown, where we talk about the most important stories that you need to know in hoops. It's time now for the first ever top chart for WNBA contenders. These are my rankings. Don't be mad at me, y'all. This list, in the word of Stephen A. Smith, is fluid.
1: I'm low-key mad at you for this list, but that's okay. Don't.
0: You know what? I just watched the Michael Jackson movie, and in my head, I started hearing, want to be starting something, got to be starting something. I'm going to be starting something. Okay, yeah. All right, let's do this. At the one spot, no surprise here, the Las Vegas Aces. They are the reigning champs. They have the four-time MVP. They have won three championships, and it feels like 3 years, but it's really just a couple more than that. They have, obviously, Asia Wilson. They retained their core in the offseason. Chelsea Gray, anytime people doubt Chelsea Gray, you know what she does? All she does is win, win, win, no matter what.
1: For sure.
0: Jackie Young, huge, because this was the year that Kelsey Plum departed to Los Angeles. People were going to say, who can step up? Jackie Young absolutely stepped up. And you know who I've liked back? This was my former teammate, Kennedy Carter. Kennedy Carter is a bucket.
1: Yep.
0: And I know that the point guard position was the area that they wanted to bolster up because Chelsea, remember, a year or so ago was dealing with injuries. You lose Plum. You need someone to help bring the ball up. And now you have Kennedy Carter, who is lightning in a bottle. She is a tough bucket. So they got better. They got more depth in that position. And can you talk about their post players, Jackie?
1: So we got Nalissa Smith, Breonna Turner, and Cheyenne Parker down low, which I think is a great group. Adding Breezy Turner is going to help alleviate some of Asia's minutes and also Nalissa's minutes. And then you have Nalissa, who's going to have a full season with them because she came in at the middle of the season last year. So I think they're just going to get better in that area. And then also can't forget about Dana Evans and her three-point shooting. I just have to throw that out there. But Kennedy, go ahead.
0: No, I was going to say, and Jewel Lloyd. You're talking about Dana Evans as well. Jewel Lloyd coming in off the bench. And now with Kennedy Carter, she doesn't have to run the one, Jewel. She can get back to her true shooting position, which is two, right?
1: For sure. Yeah, and just Kennedy Carter is just going to be such a bolster of energy for them. And I think in that second group, when she comes in, she's going to have to score. And that's going to be really good for her because that's what she's really good at.
0: Oh, my gosh. That's her cup of tea. Kennedy has a soft spot in my heart as my former teammate. We went through the trenches in LA, and I'm excited to see her back in the league, and I know she's going to be instant buckets.
1: For sure.
0: All right, at number two, the New York Liberty. You know, one of my favorite. Here's a quick story about the New York Liberty. I guess we're celebrating
1: all these
0: here.
1: Hand Big gestures. Ellie.
0: Big Ellie sent the balloons. So I'll never forget I was playing against the Liberty, and they have one of the best third quarter to fourth quarter entertainment plans other than like even Ellie, because I think that's when she performs. But that's when their cheerleaders go up and they go L, I,
1: oh, yeah.
0: B, E, R,
1: it's a vibe.
0: T, Y, New York Liberty. So I was coming out of a timeout playing for the Los Angeles Sparks, and they were doing that. And what they do is like their cheerleaders run up with a letter L and all that stuff. I almost got hit with like a backflip.
1: No.
0: By Y.
1: Oh, no.
0: By Y.
1: Tragic.
0: It doesn't matter. Everyone here in New York brings the energy, even the cheerleaders. Let's talk about this team. They have talent. They have depth. They have versatility. Breanna Stewart, Jonquel Jones, Satu Sabally, the huge big addition, literally. Sabrina out for the start of the year, but this is a squad that gets Benaja Laney back, which is amazing. But also, this is probably the biggest squad. Can you imagine this? Like, their lineup potentially being Sabrina at the one. Respectfully, Sabrina's trying to hold it down, right?
1: Right.
0: As tall guards, like 5'10 or so. Who do you play? You could play Leonie Fibich at the two, right? Satu Sabally at the three. Leonie is, what is it? 6'2"? 6'3". You have 6'4", Stewie, and then JJ at 6'6". And then they brought back Hanshu, which, by the way, I completely forgot. Hanshu, she's a legit, how tall is she?
1: She's tall. Yeah, she's up there.
0: Hanshu was back. She was getting buckets. You have Marine Johannes, number of players. And I think the interesting factor is going to be the new coach, Chris DeMarco, coming in off of Golden State Warriors success, right? Now head coach of the New York Liberty. What is the system going to look like? He is truly a proven winner, but what is this new look New York Liberty? That's at my number two spot. Okay, I'm going to keep it pushing to number three. I have the Indiana Fever at number three in my top charts. This, to me, is their year. It's going to be a great year. because their big three is back, God willing, staying healthy, right? You have Caitlin Clark running the one. And I know people, you know, she said, I believe, and it's always good when athletes manifest things for themselves, but I believe I'm the best transition player in the WNBA. Now, I immediately started thinking, oh, there's Kalia Copper, who's excellent downhill alongside her teammate, Alyssa Thomas. There are a number of really solid, you think of Brittany Sykes getting downhill,
1: Sabrina Ionescu.
0: Transition players. Sabrina, you're right. You got to guard her once she crosses half court. But there is a case for Caitlin. One thing that I noticed that Caitlin Clark does that no one else does, and she pulls it off so well, when she gets outlets, you know this, Jackie, when she gets outlets off of a made or a miss, she doesn't run straight up the floor. She actually hits you diagonally, which is wild because she likes to get to a right-handed step-back shot in transition, but also diagonally, she can hit you with a no-look pass. And so Caitlin's ability to pass in transition, she's so good with the full court passes, right? But if she's not making those passes or hitting you with a no-look, she's setting you up to hit her step-back signature vintage three that we all saw her make history time and time again with. So I'm not mad at her saying that. Aaliyah Boston coming in as a true vet, a center. She's been battle-tested. And our favorite, Kelsey Mitchell. Family to us.
1: BTG.
0: Kelsey Mitchell had a career year last year for the Indiana Fever. She's the longest tenured member of the Indiana Fever. I don't know how people, like, you have to fall in love with Kelsey Mitchell. After playing in the semis of the WNBA playoffs, she got injured, unfortunately, and she said it's because I hooped until the wheels fell off. Literally, her wheels fell off. That's how much she cares about the game of basketball.
1: Yep.
0: So, Jackie, the Indiana Fever are my third team in the rankings.
1: I love them. I think they're such a stacked, great roster. The only thing I worry about them is on the defensive end, but then you add Raven Johnson, who I think is going to help and be able to alleviate some minutes for Caitlin Clark and giving her a little bit of a break. And then you got Mo Billings, who can run the floor with Caitlin. Like, it's going to be a fun squad to watch. I think they got better for sure.
0: And when you think about defense, Sophie Cunningham, not afraid,
1: as
0: we all know, to stir the pot.
1: She's an annoying defender.
0: She is. She really is. Speaking of Raven, I am so excited to watch her play, watch her compete. This was a moment that I absolutely loved, that she was just having vibes and having fun with her squad. Take a listen.
2: Aaliyah Boston jersey.
3: Come on, Raven.
2: Better get you one of these.
4: Right here, y'all. The GOAT right here. Turn me into a Caitlin Clark.
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0: All right, it's getting hot. The hottest headline, the hottest ticket was to the Met Gala. So let's break down the looks. Angel Reese looked like an angel that she is. We know she's a Victoria's Secrets angel. She wore a custom pink off-the-shoulder Altuzura dress with billowing sleeves and a high leg slit. I love this. Angel is in her very high fashion bag. It's like she's going with the effortless looks where it's like, it's just fashion and I'm wearing it. You know, it's not like she's trying to do the most. She looks just elegant and effortless. And her hair, everything was just tea. Well done. And happy birthday, Angel Reese.
1: Happy birthday. Yeah. For me, it was just a classic look, like very elegant. I liked it a lot.
0: Completely agree. Now, the statement came from Asia Wilson, who was a goddess in gold. She wore Prabal Gurung gold textured column gown with some cape sleeves. The moment we saw her, it's like, boom, she looked like an Oscar trophy. She looked like the trophy that she is and has.
1: Literally.
0: Multiple, like her whole closet of trophies. I like the sleeve because it moved well with she just looked, in one word, Jackie, for me, very statuesque.
1: I love that. She, for me, if it was one word, it's like royalty and kind of like Cleopatra-ish, but she was fantastic. I've never seen her look that good.
0: And I like how she goes with it with the hair, because like we'll see different looks. She switches it up,
1: so
0: but
1: good.
0: It always meets the moment. Paige Beckers, an underrated but so flawlessly executed custom three-piece coach. Shout out to Coach suit, which featured multicolored graffiti blotches and intricate beading across it. This was so Paige. One, she had the smize down. She was like giving the whole sultry look. Hair with a little like, you know, volume texture tease. The suit, I love a good suit and I love multicolors. It just hit. This was so Paige. She knows how to do the whole androgynous, like a little mask, a little femme.
1: Yeah.
0: Paige nails it every time.
1: Yeah, it was so neutral. It was so fitting. Her makeup, her hair was just beautiful. And then she had the little swag with the suit. It was great.
0: If you were going to wear one, I'd for sure say you would have
1: 1,000%. We already know the answer to this.
0: And if I were to wear one, I probably would have gone with what Gabrielle Union wore alongside D-Wade. So they went with Michael Kors. Gabrielle Union, sheer Michael Kors gown. And D-Wade also wore Michael Kors, black pants, black sheer shirt, paired with a tuxedo style vest and Tiffany & Co. jewels. It was the hair for me for Gabrielle. That to me, it was iconic, the shaping. And it just made me feel like our ancestors, wildest dreams, are watching this in real time. I loved the, you know, they're just such a cool pair.
1: Yeah, Jackie. They are. Yeah, they're so swaggy together. I love like the see-through in her dress. And then I love the sleeveless tux on D-Wade. Like they just looked really good together.
0: Yeah, they got it. Couple goals.
1: Literally.
0: And speaking of couple goals, Steph and Aisha, they wore Balenciaga. Steph had a black, mind you, hooded trench coat over a sleek black suit. Meanwhile, Aisha wore a sheer black strapless dress over a solid black bodysuit. It was the hooded coat for me. I don't know if you caught that, Steph. Like, that was different. Steph always does something a little off the beaten path, but they both look good.
1: No, they look so good. I feel like as a couple, they have elevated their style so much throughout the years, and they just look so fantastic.
0: To me, they're the standard of cool parents. Like, oh, we have kids, but y'all can't tell because we gonna still look.
1: I'd be so happy with them as parents.
0: Right? The coolest parents out there.
1: Yep.
0: Everyone was 10 out of 10. We love the looks. All approved. Well done, ladies and gentlemen. Just make sure you pass us the invites next time, okay?
1: For sure, we'll please. Well. Okay. Especially Chinee.
0: Yeah, I was just saying that for me.
1: Yeah, for sure.
0: Thanks, everyone, for hanging with us during our WNBA preview. I hope you enjoyed us breaking down the GM survey and, of course, got you set for the 30th, yes, iconic 30th WNBA season. Make sure you like, you comment.

0: Pardon the interruption, but I'm Mike Wilbon. Kornheiser ran out of gas, so we're going to the pen to bring in the closer.
1: I'm feeling Frank. Let's do this.
0: Yeah, I'm ready. Huh? Are you as good as Danny Palencia as a closer? Are you that good?
1: Not yet.
0: Okay. He's been hurt, but he came in to get one important out last night. But we'll get to that.
1: Let's see what he does against the Yankees.
0: Yeah.
1: In October. Like
0: welcome to PTI. The old grump has a day off. So I am joined by our great friend, the host of Starting Lineup on Sirius XM Radio, Mr. Frank Isola. That's a lot of energy for a Monday.
1: They must have.
0: I'm just saying.
1: They must have.
0: Man.
1: Let's Friday. Start.
0: It's Friday. It's my Monday. Hey, you know what I'm saying? Been all over the world the last few days. We're going to start with the Lakers criticizing the officials after last night's loss to the Thunder that leaves them in a 0-2 hole. J.J. Redick said LeBron got clobbered all night and that the Thunder has players who foul on every possession. And Austin Reeves said he felt disrespected by crew chief John Goble, Frank. Do the Lakers make any legit points about the officiating?
1: You know what, Mike? I think they did. It's not the reason they-

0: said last night, everything he'll probably say today and shoot around tomorrow, is all about game three. Because that's the season for the Lakers.
1: It is.
0: You've covered a million of these series with Pat Riley, coach of the Knicks, Phil Jackson with the Bulls, going back and forth through the media all the time. This is old school playoff basketball. It was a well-planned gamesmanship by J.J. Redick. It was smart. He has to do it, Mike. They're playing for their season again.
1: Smart and necessary.
0: Yes.
1: I mean, J.J. said exactly what he needed to say. Doesn't mean I'm buying it.
0: Yep.
1: I mean, I understand why he's doing it. And by the way, actually, I'm buying some of it because LeBron gets hit a bit, okay? He gets hit a lot. He gets hit too much. As big and strong as he is, and J.J.'s point about smaller players being theatric, nobody's as theatrical as the Lakers. No one. In the history of basketball, nobody's gotten the long end of the whistle like the Lakers. Okay, going back to when they hosed Sacramento to get the Lakers into the finals.
0: Luka, LeBron's an actor.
1: And we can bring it up to modern day. Luka has done it, and he seems to have rubbed off on LeBron, who did not do that the first 15, 18 years of his career. It's only lately. I get that. But it's not one of the top five reasons the Lakers are in a hole. Lakers aren't good enough.
0: Yeah.
1: They're not nearly as good as Oklahoma City. Neither is almost anybody else. And I don't know what they're going to do. Shai Gilgeous-Alexander is capable of a 38-42-point blow-up explosion, and he hasn't even done that yet. LeBron has been terrific, and they can't cash in on it. Austin Reeves had a great game last night. Didn't matter.
0: Yep.
1: We know who the better team is, and now the Lakers are fighting that uphill battle to try to figure out how to win one game.
0: It's hard to win when your best player isn't playing. Luka hasn't played yet. Oklahoma City is 6-0, and you mentioned about SGA. He's only scored 40 points thus far in the series. He is capable of a 35-point game.
1: Easily.
0: And when you're talking about free throws, Mike, LeBron averaged 5.3 free throw attempts during the regular season. He's taken 5 in the series. But guess what? SGA's taken 12.
1: And it's not like he's taken for his fourth foul last night. While that wasn't the case with the Lakers, let me just say this about Luka, and I'm going to be a little bit outrageous here. Luka Doncic wouldn't be the answer in this series because Luka's doing this from the floor. He's doing this all the time while the action goes the other way. That ain't going to help the Lakers. So at some point, they're going to have to forget about this, even though, once again, J.J. Redick did the right thing.
0: Yeah.
1: They're going to have to forget about that and play tomorrow.
0: And don't you think also Oklahoma City, the way they're viewed now, it was the little, you know, the little engine that could, the small market team.
1: Yeah.
0: Now they've become the evil empire.
1: Monster.
0: Everybody complains
1: about the championship team.
0: Yep.
1: Everybody. And so now it's Oklahoma City's turn.
0: And you know Sam Presti's going to have some kind of response. He doesn't like this.
1: You know what that is.
0: All right, Mike, let's move to the East where the Pistons are now up 2-0 on the Cavs after winning by 10 last night. Kate Cunningham, 25 points for him. Tobias Harris added 21 for Detroit. As for the Cavs, oh boy, James Harden struggled again, shooting just 3 of 13 from the field, missing all 4 of his 3-point attempts and committing 4 turnovers. Mike, are you more focused on what's going right for the Pistons or what's going wrong for James Harden and the Cavs?
1: I'm going to play nice first. Let me give the Pistons some credit because we know they've been looking for that second score and a third score all season long. And I know I was one of the people who was critical of them for not making a move to bring in some more scoring at the trade deadline, and they didn't. And it looked like they were suffering. They could have been and probably should have been out of the series against Orlando, except Franz Wagner gets hurt. But Tobias Harris is averaging 20.5 points, 7.5 rebounds, shooting 50%, right?
0: Yep.
1: And more importantly, perhaps, Duncan Robinson is shooting 59% from 3 and averaging 18 points a game through the 2 games, both those guys, through the 2 games in this series. Yes, Harden and Mitchell, their turnovers, I don't know if they're going to be able to pull that together because they give up too many easy points to a Detroit team that has struggles to score. But when you turn 20 turnovers into 31 points, as the Pistons did in one game in this series, you're helping them. So that you throw that back, and it's in the lap of Harden and Mitchell.
0: Donovan Mitchell. So I think, you know, you look at Detroit, their season was hanging on by a thread. And then Kate Cunningham put together a spectacular performance in Game 5 against Orlando, saved their season. They got lucky in Game 6. Orlando scores 19 points. They blow them out. Now they've won 5 in a row. And it seems like maybe they got over the little mental hurdle of the pressure of being the number one seed. They just look a lot better.
1: Maybe they did.
0: Now,
1: good point.
0: As for the Cleveland Cavaliers, and I like James Harden. I like the trade because, to me, he plays all the time. Darius Garland, injury-prone, a little undersized. But it's not just the performance that's been shocking by Harden. I just don't think he's competing hard enough. I'm not saying he's not trying. I think everyone else is at a playoff level. Mike, the turnover with 33 seconds to go. James, you're dribbling the ball in front of Tobias Harris like it's a

0: preseason game in October. I mean, you have to be, I mean, how about a football term, a little ball security? I mean,
1: Frank, it was
0: terrible.
1: Great point.
0: And he didn't score in the fourth quarter. One other thing, Kate Cunningham in the fourth, 12 points. Mobley, Donovan Mitchell, Harden, 10. He outscored them by himself.
1: Let me go back to Harden for a second, because Harden's a fascinating person. And I have seen his whole career. The results don't necessarily reveal intent. You know what I mean?
0: Yeah.
1: James Harden wants this badly. He does. I mean, I've been around him in locker rooms after games and multiple teams. He wants to be great in May. It's just not there. A lot of people try to scale the mountain and they don't make it to the top. And maybe that's just James Harden's cross to bear. I feel for him a little bit. The other night, he was really critical of himself.
0: Yes, I know.
1: After the game, he took the whole loss. No. You have people on that team who average 20 getting two. So we're not going to put that on James Harden. I just don't know if they can do anything about it. You know what I mean? Is Harden going to suddenly, after all these years of playoff results, become a spectacular fourth quarter player in May? I'm not anticipating that.
0: And let's not let everybody off the hook here. Evan Mobley, all that
1: talent,
0: 36 minutes, one rebound.
1: One board.
0: Come on now.
1: No. Jared Allen, the previous game, what, 2 points, three boards?
0: You're that
1: Those two guys, Twin Towers, what?
0: Mike, you're that athletic. By accident, you
1: not
0: should grab five.
1: Not letting all this go on Harden. Not letting it.
0: One rebound.
1: Let's move to tonight's games. Knicks, Sixers, Spurs, Wolves. The Knicks are up 2-0. And while forward OG Anunoby is listed as questionable, so is Philly's Joel Embiid. In the West, the 1-1 series moves to Minneapolis after the Spurs' 38-point beatdown of the Wolves Wednesday. Frank, are the Knicks or the Spurs more likely to win on the road tonight?
0: All right, so you mentioned OG Anunoby, and it's like the NBA. It's either a calf injury or a hamstring. And I think of Jalen Williams in Santa Clara. Jalen Williams, think about how much time he's missed. Luka tore his hamstring or grade 2 strain on April 2nd. We haven't seen him since then. So I'm a little worried because OG
1: Anunoby, there's no way OG Anunoby should be allowed to play tonight.
0: He should.
1: Or my view right now is going to play tonight.
0: But
1: no way.
0: He's played like a superstar.
1: He's been the best all-around player on the Knicks in the pro.
0: He's a shutdown defender. By the way, the Knicks have won 5-0. You talk about a team that's caught it. So the Knicks were good enough to win 62 games during the regular season. The Knicks like bicker a lot internally, but when the playoffs roll around, they seem to have figured it out. I just wonder about tonight for Philadelphia. I feel bad for the Sixers from this standpoint. They post one of the greatest victories in franchise history in Boston. And the next time the fans get to see them, you're down 0-2. It's like they're fighting that uphill battle. I think Maxey will play much better. They were terrible in the fourth, and here was the key in that fourth quarter of game two at the Garden. That was their game, and they missed open shots.
1: Should have won that game.
0: But you know what they also needed? An inside presence.
1: Well, they get that if Joel plays. Okay, here's the deal. I was in Madison Square Garden two nights ago. I know that the Philly people, all of them, as a traveling party, they were trying to figure out what's the best course of action here. And I think there was some regret, understandably, and second-guessing of self, that they didn't hold Embiid out in game one
0: on
1: Monday.
0: I know.
1: And then you get to Wednesday because the Sixers should have won that game. But they went so cold with three-point shooting at the end of that game, they didn't have enough energy to get through it. So if Joel Embiid is out there tonight, and I fully expect him to play, just as much as I expect Anunoby will not play. I expect Embiid to be out there. I know he wants to be out there. Philly can get this game tonight, which would mean I'm not betting on the Knicks to win. The Spurs, I think Minneapolis, you talk about a team with a chip on their shoulder all the time. You know, they are, and they got the personalities to do this. They are not backing down from Wembanyama or San Antonio. So I expect Minnesota to win at home. I still think the Spurs can get that series, but I think Minnesota wins game three. But I think Philly wins a game tonight, and then let's see where we are. How long do the Knicks stay hot, particularly if Anunoby has to miss both games?
0: And I'll tell you what, Minnesota, what they've done, give Chris Finch a lot of credit, give those players credit. You got to knock off Jokic in the first round, and just to get to a conference finals, you have to beat the Spurs. They take on the personality of Anthony Edwards.
1: By the way, so give me an over-under tonight. Anthony Edwards, how many points?
0: I think because they're home, I think he knows they need to win. I'm going to give him 25. And Mike, and I'm not saying guys aren't hurt.
1: Right.
0: But we got guys sitting out game seven elimination games.
1: Yeah.
0: Anthony Edwards is coming back. Yep. He could have said, you know what, I'll see you guys in game three. They take on his personality.
1: Anthony Edwards tonight, 30 plus.
0: All right. I guess, 25 is pretty good.
1: It is. 30's better.
0: Who wins the game?
1: I think I've Minnesota winning the game.
0: How many goaltends for Wembanyama?
1: Who's counting?
0: Chris Finch is counting.
1: Let's take
0: he
1: a break.
0: He had four in game one.
1: But coming up, my Cubbies and the Rays are off to fast starts. But which is more likely to keep it up?
0: Speaking of the evil umpire. And the Hurricanes and the Avalanche have yet to lose in the playoffs. Whose start is more auspicious?
1: I am fired up for the Cubs. Fired up.
0: Should be. I don't lose anymore.
1: And I try not to pay attention to baseball till mid-June.
0: Now
1: I'm a month too early.
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24: I didn't realize my digestion and my energy levels were all connected to my liver health. And that's when I found Dose.
25: Within weeks, I felt the change. I went from dreading to get out of bed to jumping out of bed. My wife keeps asking me, where is all this energy coming from? And it's all thanks to Dose.
1: Time to spank Frank and toss up. What's first?
26: Toss up more likely to keep their fast start going. The Cubs? Or the Rays?
1: All right, to channel my inner Kornheiser, I got to go to the glasses. The Cubs are in a phenomenal place.
0: Yep.
1: Having won 19 of 22. A 10-game winning streak followed by currently going into Texas tonight, a 9-game winning streak. 19 to 22, Frank. The last time the Cubs did that, 1945, which was a rare World Series year. The problem is we got 10 pitchers, 10, on the injured list.
0: Yep.
1: Including Matthew Boyd, Justin Steele, Cade Horton, the starters, Porter Hodge, and Caleb Thielbar. We got guys on the injured list. The thing is, though, we got the best defense. The best defense.
0: That matters.
1: In baseball. And guys are hitting. And I'm so glad we did not pay $65 million a year for Kyle Tucker.
0: Yeah.
1: I'm just glad we did. We don't need that. This lineup, everybody pitches in. Even when we got off to a slow start, somebody was hitting. Now everybody's hitting. That can't go forever, but I'm going to take them. I'll leave Tampa to you.
0: Yeah, how about 15 straight home wins? Really impressive.
1: Yes.
0: For some, what is that, 91 years they've done that?
1: Yeah.
0: All right. So as for Tampa, you talk about pitching, fourth best ERA in the majors, but their pitching staff is all banged up. And give them a lot of credit. You have, you know, Wrigley Field, and you're, you know, you're doing a little meet and greet over at the Cubby Bear Lounge, the whole thing.
1: Shh.
0: They play at the Trop.
1: Telling that.
0: Which is, there's nothing charming
1: there's
0: about
1: nothing
0: it.
1: There's around the Trop.
0: But guess
1: it's
0: what?
1: It's remodeled.
0: But it's home sweet home for them. And they're back there 14-4 there. So the Rays right now, and you look, and
1: the
0: Mike,
1: Cubs and Rays have played a lot of home games.
0: 100%, but it's Tropicana Field. And last year they played at the Yankees spring training facility, the George Steinbrenner Field, and they didn't win a lot of games. You know, for the Rays right now, you look at their record. They're only a half game behind the Yankees. Do you know that there's only three or four teams in the American League that are
1: plus
0: 500?
1: The American League is dreadful. It really is. It's dreadful.
0: Cleveland, the Athletics, the Yankees, and the Rays. You know, there are 11 teams within three games of the wild card. So the Rays right now, the pitching staff is held up, but they got a lot of guys hurt. Hopefully it works out for them, because with their payroll, how can you not root for the Rays?
1: By the way, the Cubs are playing in sub-zero temperatures almost. All of April and May in Chicago's cold. The high tomorrow is like 50.
0: I once covered.
1: So we hadn't even gotten hot yet, and the bats are hot.
0: I once covered Mets opening day in Chicago. Ooh. It was
1: snow?
0: About 32.
1: Flakes?
0: Oh,
1: flurries?
0: Brutal. Froze in that press box. Poor old me. Drinking hot
1: tea. Oh, wait. We got another toss-up. What's next?
0: All right. What
2: toss-up. More auspicious playoff start. The Hurricanes or the Avalanche?
1: You know what? I think if you're looking at entertainment value, and I think entertainment value should be weighed in, you got to be looking at the Avalanche, all right?
0: Yeah.
1: Who are scoring goals like crazy. 6-0 with 27 goals. A better pace even than when they won the Cup 5 years ago when they were at 4.1 a game. You got McKinnon. You got Landeskog. You got McCann. You got those guys scoring just incredibly. And so when you can score like that, you don't have to have great goaltending, although they're getting better goaltending.
0: Yeah.
1: I mean, I understand, you know, that this offensive pace like the Cubs probably will not continue forever straight through the Stanley Cup playoffs, but it's pretty exciting to watch, and I'll go with the Avalanche.
0: Yeah, and you know, physically, both the Hurricanes and the Avalanche, that's how they win these games. Like Matt Boldy of the Wild, you know, he had 6 goals, 33 shots against Dallas. He's got 0 goals and only 4 shots on net against the Avalanche. But one thing about Carolina, I love this stat, Mike. They've only trailed in one game. They're 7-0. They've only trailed once, and that was in game 2 against the Flyers.
1: Well, and are we looking forward to a little collision course?
0: Well, they were the two best teams during the regular season.
1: They were the season. Two best. By a large margin, the Avalanche, when it came to goal differential, was huge over the entire league, including Carolina.
0: And you're giving goals? Carolina in the playoffs, 21 goals, 8 against in
1: well, the
0: 7
1: 8 against,
0: games.
1: I mean, so we could get the styles make the matchup.
0: Yep.
1: If Colorado can continue scoring like this, which is not.
0: Yeah. And
1: not,
0: the cute story
1: like,
0: of the Flyers making the playoffs,
1: like
0: now down 0-3 in the series,
1: yeah.
0: 14 penalties.
1: At least the Flyers
0: night.
1: Knocked the Penguins out. They're good for something. That's it for Toss Up. Let's take one last break, but still to come. A former player criticizes Bill Belichick's program at North Carolina.
0: And Darren Peterson says he's figured out what caused his cramping issues at Kansas.
1: What, his agent?
0: Just in time for the draft.
1: Yeah, how about that? I ain't taking him.
0: I'm
1: not taking him. I need to see more.
0: Kind of
1: he didn't
0: agree.
1: Show it to me. Not taking him. Too many
0: didn't
1: other
0: play
1: players
0: him.
1: To choose from.
0: Yep.
1: And he's great. He's a huge talent. And may wind up being the best player. I ain't giving him that benefit of the doubt.
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1: Time to get happy, people. Happy 67th birthday, Ronnie Lott. As much as Joe Montana and Steve Young led the legendary Niners offense and Jerry Rice, Lott held down that great defense, first as a corner and most famously as a safety. Lott was a 10-time Pro Bowler, 6 times first-team All-Pro, 4 times Super Bowl champ, and a first-ballot Hall of Famer. He once demanded the tip of an injured finger be cut off during a game rather than miss playing time. Niners tight end Jamie Williams told me in 1990, quote, "Ronnie is silent most of the time, but when he wakes up, it's like a massive storm rising across the Plain States in the middle of a sunny day. The timing is always great. He's like a soft-spoken Lawrence Taylor," close quote.
0: I don't think of anything soft about Ronnie Lott.
1: Nothing.
0: You're quoting from your story. The staff here at PTI provided me with your story. You referred to him and Joe Montana at the time, They were locks for the Hall of Fame. You were right about that. How about in the same era, Mike, Ronnie Lott, who hit like a linebacker, Mike Singletary, and Lawrence Taylor.
1: Amazing.
0: All played. People in the same conference.
1: Same conference.
0: Right?
1: Happy anniversary, Jadeveon Clowney. On this day 12 years ago, the South Carolina defensive end was chosen by the Texans with the first pick in the NFL draft. This, after a decorated career that featured his iconic backfield slam on Michigan's Vincent Smith in the Outback Bowl. In the NFL, Clowney's made three Pro Bowls over a career in which he's played for seven different teams, though has never posted double-digit sacks in a single season. But he did have 8.5 in 13 games for the Cowboys last season and is currently, Ryan Poles, a free agent.
0: How about that hit? That has to rank one of the biggest hits in college football history. But for a guy that was a number one pick, and I think he will end up on a team, it'll be his eighth team. Is that a little odd to you?
1: It's a lot.
0: You know, for a guy that's that talent?
1: People want stand-up, pass rushing, sacks quarterback.
0: 8.5 sacks last year.
1: Too. Happy trails to the WNBA offseason. The league opens regular season play tonight. Storylines include the Connecticut Sun's last opener before becoming the Houston Comets Part 2 next season, the Toronto Tempo's franchise opener, and Flauje Johnson and the Storm taking on the team that traded her draft night, the Valkyries. Saturday features Paige Beckers and AZ Fudd and the Wings taking on Caitlin Clark and the Fever, and a finals rematch of the Mercury and Aces.
0: Good job by the WNBA to schedule the last three number one picks, Caitlin Clark, Paige Beckers, AZ Fudd, for opening night. I interviewed Kiki Rice of UCLA. Are you aware that she's from this area? Are you aware of that?
1: No.
0: So she's
1: family extended, Kiki Rice, who I'm rooting for in Toronto.
0: That's right. She's on the expansion Toronto Tempo. How about all the players from UCLA that got drafted? I interviewed them at the WNBA draft. I said, you know what? I used to think of you guys as an underdog. You're basically the Dodgers. You should have won.
1: That's right.
0: Right?
1: And they did. No errors today. Clean show. We're running out of show. Let's go to the big finish. Former North Carolina quarterback Gio Lopez said there was no air playing for Bill Belichick, and football is fun again now that he's at Wake Forest. Your thoughts?
0: When do they play North Carolina?
1: A disgruntled employee?
0: Join the club. We're all disgruntled. Novak Djokovic lost to a qualifier. How about that? In his opening match in Rome. Is that significant?
1: 18-1 in those matches, but he's not on form before we get to the Roland Garros red clay. Darren Peterson says his cramping issues at Kansas were due to taking high doses of creatine. Your thoughts?
0: I think a lot of teams are going to be scared off by the fact that he missed a lot of games this year. NBA draft lottery on Sunday. That's got to be a big deal.
1: No,
0: right?
1: There's no Wimbanyama. It's like 12 or 15 deep. Last one, Canadian Sabres, Golden Knights, Ducks. Who you got? You intrigued?
0: Golden Knights, and how about the Buffalo Sabres? Is that a good story? You all thought the Bills
1: great.
0: Maybe it'll be the Sabres. We're out of time. Thanks for watching. I'm Frank Isola.
1: And I'm Mike Wilbon. Have a great weekend, knuckleheads. And now, here's sports. There's a lot of
0: Wake doesn't
1: fine.
0: Play Carolina this
1: no
0: year, by the way.
1: No Wake Carolina. That's too bad. PTI.
2: What's up, everybody? Welcome to another episode of the Schrager Hour. If you felt like the pressure of the draft and the excitement of the draft was massive, this is now the downtime, and the Schrager Hour is going to take a little bit of a shift in which we're going to get to know coaches better, we're going to get to know general managers better, we're not just going to be asking pressing questions of who you're taking. It's going to be more, how'd you get here? What are you all about? Let's talk about what your team is going to be doing as we chart out the path for the following offseason and season. It is the first week of May. I spent last night watching a show on TV called The Pick Is In. It was on ESPN, and it gave us exclusive access to the war rooms between Las Vegas, Cleveland, and Dallas, and took us through the actual maneuvering of the first round of the NFL draft. It's pretty cool they turned this thing around. This was an NFL Films production. And we learned a couple of things. The first thing I thought was awesome to see was how these GMs kind of manipulate the board and play chess and try to figure out if they can still get their guy while moving back, or they have to move up to get their guy. Some big takeaways from The Pick Is In, which I encourage everyone to go find and watch. Number one, the Cleveland Browns general manager, Andrew Berry, really manipulated the draft board really well. They had three guys that they had their eyes on in the top 10. That was Spencer Fano. That was CeCe Mauinoa, and there was Jordan Tyson, the wide receiver out of Arizona State. They're sitting pretty there at six, and they could take any of those three players at six. But they knew, and based on Andrew Berry's intel, they knew that, well, the Giants might take offensive line at 10. So we've got to get we've got to stay in front of them at 10. But we don't think Washington is going offensive player at 7, which means if Saints go offense at 8 and the 9 is the Kansas City Chiefs, we have to at least get before the Giants. So what they did was they traded with the Kansas City Chiefs, who wanted to move up and get Mansoor Delane. And the Browns said, okay, we'll sit pretty right here. And sure enough, what happened? Sonny Styles goes 7. Jordan Tyson goes 8, so they can't take him. But then they had their choice between Fano and Mauinoa. They take Fano at 9, who they very well likely were going to take at 6. And in the process, they got some extra picks. I thought watching the actual conversations in that Browns war room was fascinating. I also thought Andrew Berry did a really nice job of being upfront with his owner, Jimmy Haslam, and the whole Haslam Sports group, and also with his coach, Todd Monken. They make the trade, and Monken just gives him a little fist. They're like, all right, we're good. We got our guy. So they get Fano at 9. I love what the Browns did in this draft, by the way. I didn't do draft grades, and I didn't really like anoint winners, but I don't know if any team drafted better than the Cleveland Browns this year. And I guess that comes with a lot of eye rolling, because the Browns could very well win 4 games and very well be in the same spot they are, top 10, as they are every other year. Until they get their quarterback situation settled, we really can't grade. But in the meantime, last year's draft, Judkins, Fannin, Schlesinger, Mason Graham, I'll throw Shador in there. I mean, they stacked the roster with guys who are going to contribute and play. This year's draft, I love Fano. I love Concepcion. I love Denzel Boston falling to the second round. So the Browns did a really nice job, and this film gave us a real good look at how they were able to do that. The other thing was some of the interesting stuff between the Dallas Cowboys and their chase of Caleb Downs. So they weren't sure Caleb Downs was going to slip to 12, so they had to be nimble. But there was this like cool chess match, and I keep on using chess, but it is also like game theory, which if you want to get into the dorky analytics side of it, it's knowing what your other opponent needs and wants and then kind of play off that and using that as leverage to see what you want to get. So once Delane goes at 6, it was Caleb Downs for the Dallas Cowboys, and we learned that. And the doc revealed that Dallas was aggressively trying to trade up to 9 after the Browns moved down to 9, and they offered. Stephen Jones and Will McClay offered a massive first-round spot. Dallas offered the number 12 and 20 for Cleveland's 9 and 24, which would have been, they move up, Cleveland picks up even more picks, and they still might have been able to get Fano Mauinoa there at 12. And then the Browns, knowing that they wanted one of those two players, said, we can't risk it. We're not going to move back to 12. They say no. Fano, who knows if he would have gone 10 to the Giants instead of Mauinoa, and at 11, they couldn't bank on anything. So they say no, and then the Cowboys have to like just like sit pretty and like hope they, and then they do manipulate the draft board just a little bit. Once Fano goes 9 and Mauinoa goes 10 to the Giants, they saw Caleb Downs. They don't want anyone else to get in front of them. That was their guy. They move up one pick, and it was cool to see Stephen Jones, Will McClay, and of course Jerry Jones, and then Brian Schottenheimer. I also liked the interplay between Schottenheimer and Jerry Jones. Like, these two were laughing. They were cool. Like, they were hugging. So Shoddy is a fascinating character in the NFL this season, because very quietly, and I'm not trying to go viral, I'm not trying to get ratings, none of this actually affects my bottom line or the tick on my interest at all. Like, the Cowboys are a really interesting team. The Cowboys are fascinating. Their offense last year was great. All right. Their defense were the pits. And very quietly, they beefed up their defense in free agency with the Gary trade, with bringing in Thompson, with bringing in different defensive backs. And then in the draft, I think getting Caleb Downs, Malachi Lawrence, then picking up linebacker and corner with two of their next picks in the following days, the Cowboys could be a team to be reckoned with this year. And it really all comes down to Shoddy, Dak, and I'm going to give you maybe the most interesting person in the NFL this season. All right, let's get the social media guys working here, because here's the clip. You ready? I always do this. I like to give a little preview of what I'm going to say. Christian Parker, the defensive coordinator of the Dallas Cowboys, might be the most fascinating person in the NFL this season. 34 years old, an absolute firebrand, like out of bed, like energy, energy, energy, beloved by players. And he comes from the rival Eagles, where he was a defensive back coach. He is now the defensive coordinator of the Dallas Cowboys. And the Cowboys wake up from this nightmare of last season where their offense was high flying and they traded Micah Parsons and they thought maybe they can get by, and then their defense was absolute crap. And they wake up from this nightmare like 8 months later, and it's, wait a second, we suddenly have Rashawn Gary. We suddenly have Malachi Lawrence. We still have Kenny Clark in the middle. And oh, by the way, we spent in free agency a little bit, and now we've got Caleb Downs and the new defensive coordinator, who, by the way, is going to be a head coach very soon if they have success on defense. I think Christian Parker, the delta, that's the term, the delta of adding Christian Parker, who, again, is just 34 years old, to this team over what they had last year. And this is nothing against Eberflus. It sounds like an anti-Matt Eberflus. It's not. But with the talent and with the young energy and new breath and new fresh voice, that delta is massive. And if the defense is somewhat serviceable, I'm talking top half of the league, you better believe the Cowboys are a playoff team, and you better believe the Cowboys are a Super Bowl contender. I said that on First Take, and Stephen A. was cracking up, laughing at me, and I got all the comments on Instagram and all the comments on Twitter. Here's Schrager trying to stir the pot, trying to get clicks, trying to get ratings. I know the George Pickens situation is a little murky right now, and I know that there are questions about a first-time coordinator, and I know that Dak hasn't gotten it done in the biggest spots the last couple of years when they needed him most. I also know that roster is getting significantly better by the day, and I know that Christian Parker is going to be an absolute catalyst on that defense. So my most interesting person right now in the NFL, shockingly enough, is a guy you might not have ever heard of. It's Christian Parker, the defensive coordinator of the Dallas Cowboys. The third piece to this show, which I thought was really interesting, was that Eagles-Cowboys dynamic. Remember, they've done deals before. I think it was Micah and Devontae Smith, and that was like 2021, and they had to trade with each other, and they got with the Giants involved because the Giants took I think Tony, they traded back, and then they also got another extra pick, and it was a whole thing at like 9, 10, 11 with the NFC East. Jerry Jones was shown specifically waiting for Howie Roseman to make the first call when they're sitting there at 20 and they want Lawrence, and they would have taken Lawrence apparently based on what we watched. And they're waiting, and he's waiting for Howie to call first, not for him to call Howie. Howie does eventually call, and they make this interdivisional trade, which I think is very interesting. And of course, the Steelers are on the back end of that. They were on the phone trying to, you know, talk to Lemon, say they might be taking him. Well, they weren't on the clock. Doesn't matter. That's all secondary. Eagles trade up to 20, get in front of 21, which was the Steelers. They get Mekhi Lemon. And of course, on the fallout, the Steelers take offensive tackle and they go a different route. But to see the Eagles and the Cowboys just like kind of working off each other, and you know, Howie's been doing this. I read this. He's been in the front office with the Eagles for 27 years. And of course, Jerry's been the owner of the team since 1989. So those guys have been, as much as they're arch rivals, to work a trade together is really interesting. Again, it was called The Pick Is In. Again, I have nothing to do with it. Schefter's all over it, and Schefter's on like 100 out of 10 in this thing. He's working the phones, and I got a trade. Anyway, it's great. It's good. It's really good behind-the-scenes stuff. It's fun to watch.
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2: A couple things that I would say are just big picture things I'm watching over the next couple weeks. One, the schedule release. We still don't have the day that the schedule release is kind of come out. We were told it was originally going to be the week of May 11th. So May 11th to May 15th, usually it's on a Thursday usually. So I was circling that date. Okay, probably May 13th or 14th, Wednesday or Thursday. And then today, Pro Football Talk, Mike Florio, you know, sprinkles out that it might be pushed back another week, which makes me wonder, like, what are they exactly waiting for? You have the, and I figure it's just Aaron Rodgers. That's the only thing I can think of, that they were going to give the Steelers 6 primetime games, and now they might give the Steelers 3 primetime games. But other than Rodgers, I don't know what would be the delay of a full week to get the schedule out. And even with that, if it's the Steelers without Aaron Rodgers and it's, you know, Will Howard or Drew Allen, I still think that's interesting. I still would want to see that. So this is my message to Mike North and Ani Bose and Blake Jones and all the folks at the schedule making facility there at the NFL. Guys, come on. Come on. You got through the draft. Make the schedule. Let's go. It's time. I need to book my travel. I need to know where we're going Monday night. That's one thing I'm watching. Two, the Pickens situation will linger. And yes, it's the Cowboys. And yes, it's an agent, David Mugaleta, who is obviously Micah Parsons' agent. So it makes it very interesting how that dynamic goes. And also Pickens, the character himself. Remember, Pickens traded for a third round pick to the Cowboys from the Steelers and then exceeded all expectations. And then as it goes, on the last couple months, we're starting to hear things that maybe he wasn't the model teammate or he wasn't always the most reliable guy. I don't care. This guy was awesome. And I'm fascinated to see what the Cowboys do as far as if they're not going to give him the long-term thing, like how do they entice him to come back? Are they even going to try to entice him to come back? And then, yeah, he signed the tender, but like, does that mean long-term deal? Even though we said that's probably not going to happen this offseason. George Pickens situation, obviously interesting, as I did a whole bit about the Cowboys. All of that could be flushed down the toilet if Pickens doesn't want to play and Pickens is going to sit out. Well, we'll see what happens as far as that all goes. And then the last part that I think I'm watching from afar, I mentioned it last week. I'll keep on mentioning it. Like, what are the Rams doing? What are the Rams doing? And Stafford, we haven't heard from him. Kelly Stafford had a couple posts, nothing inflammatory by any means, but we haven't heard from Matthew. And Ty Simpson is there, but like, are we done? If we're done, we're done. But as I said last week, and I did the windy fingers, I just can't imagine knowing Les Snead, Sean McVay, knowing the ethos of that building and the bloodlines in that building, that they're just going to sit on their hands and be like, we're done. So when you see all these different disgruntled receivers, or you see all these different potential guys who you know are still on the board, Deebo, Jawan Jennings, and I look at a guy like Ayuk. Like, I'm just throwing names out right now, but I would be shocked if come December and January, the Rams haven't added some piece to that team, whether it be offense or defense. I'm not sure what it is. I can't imagine they took Ty Simpson, did a standard draft, and they're like, we're good. It's just not the way they are. So as I've got this Rams logo behind me here on this football, as if you're watching on YouTube or ESPN, I'm still watching them because Leslie doesn't sleep at night.
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10: With no further ado, he was the 2006 Big 12 Offensive Player of the Year. And now as we enter 2026, he is the coach of a team that's getting a lot of buzz this offseason. With no further ado, the head coach of the Cincinnati Bengals, Mr. Zach Taylor. Zach, what's up, man?
11: How about, I appreciate that introduction. Yeah, that is, you brought up very often.
10: Let's talk about the 2006 Nebraska Cornhuskers. Let's give it a little love here. This is how we start the Schrager Hour. We don't go right into Dexter Lawrence talk. We start with the 2006 Nebraska Cornhuskers. Take us through that team. You were the quarterback. What do you remember?
11: Well, the award should have an asterisk. Adrian Peterson broke his collarbone.
10: So, is that right? Okay, so there's that six.
11: It would have been some pretty stiff competition there. We had a good year. We went 9-3 and got beat in the Big 12 championship game by my hometown Oklahoma Sooners. And I'm still a little bitter because that game was played in Arrowhead in December, which you can imagine what the weather was like.
10: Not fair.
11: And now they've since moved it to Jerry World down in Dallas, and these quarterbacks are throwing for 400 in the Big 12 championship game. And I didn't get that environment. So we came up short and weren't able to win the championship that year.
10: Oddly, I never put this together. So that's 06. You guys lose, and then you go in and you beat Mahomes in Arrowhead to go to the Super Bowl. Have you ever put those two things together? Like, I got my revenge?
11: I would like to have both. but, you know, and especially it was against my child. My dad played at Oklahoma. I was from Norman. So it was kind of a storybook setting to be able to play OU in that championship game. But they had a great team, and unfortunately, I threw three picks, and we came up short.
10: Was that Ndamukong Suh on your team or no?
11: Ndamukong would have been a freshman.
10: And was he playing as a freshman? I don't remember.
11: He played some as a freshman. He took off more when Pliny got there 2 years later. But, yeah, he and I were in the same recruiting class. I was a JUCO kid, and he was a high school kid. And then we were together at the Dolphins, and then we were together at the Rams. So,
10: oh, that's great.
11: Suh and I have been together at three different places.
10: I love that. All right, so let's do the segue from one defensive tackle to another. I thought it was maybe the biggest move of the offseason, transactions-wise. You guys trade the 10th overall pick for Dexter Lawrence. You sign him to a deal once he comes in the building. Like, I don't know, that doesn't seem to be typical Bengals huge swing move, and yet that was a massive trade. Take us through the trade, the conversations, and then what you've thought of Dexter Lawrence so far.
11: Yeah, it was thrilled to do it. Everybody in the building was on board. You know, our ownership and personnel really drove that and were able to get that accomplished for us. As a coaching staff, we just, hey, thumbs up. We'd love to have this guy. And they went to work, and, you know, it took place over several weeks. Those things don't just happen overnight. So they worked really hard at it and were able to get it done and gave us really a foundational piece for our defense that we can lean on and build around. And so Dexter's been unbelievable. You know, he's had great energy every day he's been in the building, and I've enjoyed getting to know him a lot better. He was in here, 10 minutes before this interview started. So I've really enjoyed getting to know him and watching him work.
10: Yeah, and when you say it's going on for weeks, is that you guys proactively calling the Giants, or them once his trade demands went out, it was like, oh, that, okay, red flag, let's go in and chase that one down. How'd that all go down?
11: You know, that's the part I step back from. It's okay, I know it's a possibility, and I don't like to be involved in every second of it. You know, if we feel like it's going to happen, that's great. But I know, you know, our Katie Blackburn and Duke Tobin and Steve Radicevich, they worked really hard on it and got it all figured out. And their communication with New York was really good, and Joe Shane and all those guys. So just happy it worked out for us.
10: It's interesting because you look at the landscape of it, and we had on last week a guy, Arif Hassan, who is like one of these quants who looks at the draft board and does all the analysis as far as consensus big board. And the truth of the matter is, it played out exactly as so. The first defensive tackle was taken in the late 20s, Peter Woods. Was that part of it? You're like, we need defensive tackle. And at 10, we don't necessarily see a guy that hits that value. Dexter Lawrence, of course, exceeds all the guys in this draft.
11: Yeah, I think he's a proven NFL player, number one. So you know what you're getting when he walks in the door. He hit us at a spot that was obviously helpful for, I think anybody in the league doesn't want to turn down a premier D tackle, the end. So for a guy like that to be available, for us to be in a position where we could give something that New York would want and be able to make this trade happen, it was really a rare position for us to be able to be in, and we took advantage of it. And so it was a win-win for everybody. You know, it's a new coaching staff there in New York. They get a chance to start their process. We get a guy that allows us to hit the ground running here on defense. And so I think it just worked out for everybody, and we're excited about it. And then he and BJ Hill, you know, they have a tight relationship.
10: Long time relationship.
11: BJ, we traded for BJ from the Giants in 2021 at the end of training camp. And so I know that those two guys are really close. For them to be reunited is fun to see as well.
10: Was BJ one of those guys, once Dexter said he wanted out, who was kind of texting you guys, hey, or he didn't have anything to do with this?
11: I think BJ did a great job playing his role and letting Dexter know what it would be like here, you know, and because it's one thing if a player doesn't want to be here. But I think Dexter had heard enough and could see that this was a place that he could really flourish. And so I think BJ gets the assist there for sure.
10: I got to keep asking about the defense, because you also added Jonathan Allen, who is a, you know, longtime NFL veteran who has done it at a high level. You had Boye Mafe, you had Brian Cook. Like, I know, I keep on saying it from this lens of, oh, wow, the Bengals, but I maybe shouldn't be surprised. But you guys really made it a point to beef up that defense with veteran talent this offseason. As we wake up on May 4th, you look at this defensive unit, it at least has the names, and it seems like there's great potential for this thing to really take off this season.
11: I agree. And we were able to add several guys on defense. You know, you mentioned Jonathan Allen and Boye Mafe up front. Brian Cook, who's a local guy for us. He's from Cincinnati, Mount Healthy. He went to UC, and get a chance to bring him back home has been awesome at safety. But then you just pair those guys with a lot of the young second and third year players that we already have in the mix. Those guys are really ready to take the next step as well. And so I think just the variety we have on defense, of the veterans, of all the guys you mentioned, the young guys that are about to take a big jump, they'll all help each other reach their potential. And so it's a really good mix of guys that we got right now.
10: The big question amongst Bengals fans is the linebacker position. You guys did draft Cassius Howell, who was the SEC Player of the Year, comes out of Texas A&M, was given a first round grade by a lot of teams. You guys get him in the second round. But that linebacker position still might be a question mark. What you have in-house already, do you guys feel pretty comfortable with the guys you got?
11: We do. You know, and Barrett Carter and Demetrius Knight Jr., those are two guys that we pressed into the fold early last year. Demetrius started day one. Barrett kind of took over that job midpoint of the season, knowing that the dividends were going to pay off, you know, at the end of the season, which they did, the experience those guys got, and then going into year two. So, and I think like any great linebacking core, when you beef up the guys in front of them, it makes their job a lot easier as well. So those guys have really worked hard all offseason. They're ready, chomping at the bit to get back on the field. So I really think those two guys are poised to take a really big jump behind all the veterans in front of them. And just with the years' experience of seeing what this league's going to be like. And so we're really high on their ceiling and the direction they're headed right now.
10: Great. That's the defense. And then we look at the offense, which has not had any issues the last few years, as long as Joe Burrow's on the field. You feel good about the offensive unit. Of course, you guys made some moves in the offseason to kind of bolster that. But as a whole, that entire roster looks like it's blue chip players across the board. How are you feeling as you go into the 2026 season?
11: Feel great. We got all 11 starters back. So, you know, everybody's back on offense.

0: that this guy can get it through the season?
1: I think probably our offensive line doesn't get enough credit for how they really played last year. And just when a guy gets injured, you know, there's a lot of blame that falls on their feet. But if you've really watched the tape and watched how these guys played, we're really excited about where our offensive line is at. And especially with how our defense can play, you know, with the talent we've added over there, working to control games. And so I feel very confident Joe's going to be in a great place for us and be able to maximize all the talent that he's got around him and be able to have a big year. But our personnel department's done a great job of giving us a lot of great players to work with. And now it's on us as coaches and players to get the work done and put our best foot forward when the season starts.
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19: There are auctions going on right now. So what are you waiting for?
0: You're the only head coach in the NFL that Joe Burrow has had. Take us through your relationship and the quarterback head coach relationship.

0: dynamic that you two have.
1: Yeah, I love working with Joe. I think we got a great relationship. Able to be transparent with each other on where we are at all times. And it's been fun just to watch him evolve over his 7 years in the league now, going into year seven. And he's got high expectations for himself. We have high expectations for him. And just, again, trying to maximize everything around him to make sure that we can achieve that success. But he's very hungry to get back out there on the field and get to work like the rest of these guys.
0: When you see him at the Derby or you see him at that Fanatics, you know, deal playing, like, is that stuff you're aware that he's going to be out and about? Or is that one you find out like the rest of us? Like, oh, Joe Burrow's at the Derby hanging out with the Raising Cane's guy. Okay. Like,
1: what, no, I don't keep tabs on his social life. The Fanatics part was that falls into my world as well. So we gave him approval to do it. I did not watch it. I was at the Nebraska Vanderbilt Sweet 16 game or a round of 32 game, but I didn't want to watch that part of it. And fortunately we got through it and he was able to go out there and compete, which is what he's all about, and, you know, promoting the league. And so I think that's all great. But we got through it. Now we focus on the Bengals.
0: Yeah. And of course you've got those two receivers in Higgins and Ja'Marr Chase. I don't think there's a better duo in the league. When you look at that wide receivers room, and it goes deeper than that, obviously, with my guy from Princeton, Yosavas, and we go right down the list, it is as deep and as talented as any group. What's your expectation for them as far as what they did last year and where they can go next year?
1: Yeah, I think they complement each other really well. You know, Ja'Marr and T, speaking about those guys, and they played together for a long time. We're able to use those guys, try to maximize their abilities. You know, T's a big outside receiver that teams have to prepare for. And then Ja'Marr's a guy that we move around in the slot and outside. And he's tremendous in any way. You can play him at running back, bro, if you wanted to get him even more touches. But always exploring ways to get the ball in his hand. So it's a really great starting point for us. And then so much competition behind him. You mentioned Andre Yosivas from Princeton, Hawaii. He's been awesome for us. And then we just drafted, you know, Colby Young from Georgia, who will come in here and compete, and we got a lot of guys in that room. So a lot of guys that have been here several years, Mitch Tingley, Charlie Jones, guys that are just coming in here and competing and trying to find opportunity, and we'll give it to all those guys to go earn it. But we feel like we've got a really deep room there.
0: All right, let's take it from like a bigger picture. No more John Harbaugh in the division, no more Mike Tomlin. You're the most tenured coach, obviously, in the AFC North right now, but with those changes, there's obviously a different dynamic as far as how we look at this division. Have you had a chance to kind of consider it and say, okay, now it's me, Todd Monken, Jesse Minter, and then, of course, Mike McCarthy are now the head coaches. How much the division swayed over the course of the last 12 months?
1: It's different. What that means, I don't know. You know, It's we're just focused on ourselves, and let's be the best version of the Bengals we can be. So everything I'm trying to do is just a training camp schedule. How can we be at our best? What are early season challenges we'll face once the season the schedule comes out? And then when we play those teams, we'll see if it's any different, you know. And but it is you're right, it is strange, you know. It's since I walked in here, it was Harbaugh and Tomlin were at their respective teams the whole time. Kevin got hired in Cleveland the year after I got hired here. He and I have known each other forever, so that part's it's unusual when you think about it for a minute. But I think what does it really change? We'll find out when we play those teams.
0: I think the perspective from where I'm sitting, it feels like the Bengals are having a different kind of offseason. A couple little things, obviously, big trade and then some, you know, signings. Obviously, I kind of like the fact that you guys had your assistant general manager speak with the media after the draft. Yeah. And those guys got a chance to talk, because there's always been this cloud of mystery. Like, we know Duke Tobin's there, but like, and it felt like the Bengals are kind of like, here, open up the door. Here we are, transparent. Cool. We got Trey Brown. You can mention the other two guys who also spoke, but a different type of approach to speaking about the team, which I thought was pretty cool.
1: I think, first of all, it's just, we feel like we're an egoless organization. No, nobody really wants the credit. You know, it's we want to pass around the credit when things are good and take responsibility when things aren't going our right way. But you're right, Duke let those guys get up there and speak. And you saw Steve Radicevic, Mike Potts, Trey Brown. Those are three guys that got a chance to do the press conferences, and they're all really impressive. They'll all be GMs, you know, sooner rather than later, in my opinion, because they put in the work. And Duke does a great job of just empowering everybody. He wants everyone's opinions. He wants to know where you stand. He wants to know what feedback you've got on any decision. So I think it's a very collaborative group that we have up there. And They've certainly all earned the opportunity to get up there and speak and stand on the guys that we brought in. And that was exciting to see those guys get that opportunity.
0: And after the draft, which was cool. Usually it's like, we'll do something at maybe combine. But like, I feel like this is the first time I've heard Duke talk after the draft, which gave us a greater detail and depth into your thinking as an organization.
1: It's great. And, you know, just the other thing about our scouting staff is those guys live here. They work in the building, whereas you go elsewhere, they live around the country. But we get a chance as a coaching staff to really know them, know their families. So you feel really connected to the personnel side of things here, because we're in the building every single day. You know, we see them working out, we see them at practice, we see them in the community. And so I think that's what separates Cincinnati a little bit, is that bond that we have with the coaching staff and the personnel staff.
0: You mentioned Katie Blackburn, and you got Mike Smith, Mike Brown there obviously as well. Can you take us through like the higher levels of the building and how hands-on they are, and maybe how the football mends with the business side of it?
1: Yeah, constant communication. You know, they work in the building, they're at practice every day. I wouldn't have it any other way, because there's nothing left unsaid. You know, it's, you get a chance to communicate every decision you're making, and it's been really good for me, you know, as a first time head coach 8 years ago, to have all that experience. You know, Mike Brown's been around this profession for decades, and started the team in 1968 with his dad. So just to have all that experience to draw from, and they've treated me, they couldn't have treated me and my family any better, you know, and so I'm grateful to have the opportunity to be here and interact with them every day. And again, it's just, you get a chance to articulate all your thoughts and feelings, and it's not a once a month meeting. It's you get a chance to be around them all the time. And so I think that's how I prefer it. That's how I would do it if you were starting from scratch. And I thought Katie did a great job with the Dexter, getting that deal done and finalized and working through that. And, you know, so it's been a really good process for all of us.
0: He's 92. He's still active with the team?
1: Oh yeah. Mike's one of the first ones in the building. So Mike, and again, he's not someone that's ever going to want credit for anything, but you know, I really value my relationship with Mike. And I think anyone that's been around him here in the building is grateful to have just him as a resource, because he's been phenomenal for me and my growth over the last 8 years.
0: I love it. That is so cool. All right, let's go around the league a little bit. Obviously, you were an assistant for Sean McVay. What did you learn from Sean in that brief time you were with him? And then how have you applied that maybe to what you have done? And now that you're 8 years in, if there was a young up-and-coming coach, what would be one thing you would say that you would like to give as advice for how they can get started and kind of hit the ground running?
1: Well, I think for Sean, you know, you saw what culture really was and how it can immediately translate to success on the field. I didn't think, probably when we got there in 2017, that first spring, I didn't know how good we were going to be, you know, and he ended up helping that team get to the playoffs in year one, win the division in year one, make the playoffs in year one, and then year two be in the Super Bowl. And so I think that just speaks to how he articulated why we did everything. Here's why we're going to meet the way we're meeting. Here's why we're going to do our walkthroughs the way we do them. Here's how we're going to utilize sports science. Here's how we're going to practice every single day, and the expectations, and it, very transparent, not just with the players, but with the coaches as well. It wasn't just, hey, I'm the head coach, I'm going to sit in my office and you're going to guess why we're doing all this stuff. He was 31 years old, which is crazy to think about. I think I was 34 at the time he got hired. And so just really cool to see a guy that transparent in the seat he was in. So you felt like you learned a lot faster, the whys. And so then when you went into a job interview to be a head coach, you're not guessing what it was supposed to look like. You don't have your book in front of you and you're trying to flip through the page. You were just speaking what you knew and what you believed in, because you'd seen it happen. And I think that's probably why you see a lot of those guys get jobs and have success, because they've seen how it's supposed to be done and believe in it. And when you believe in it, the people around you believe in what you're saying. And again, everything changes. The buildings, that we're in a stadium here in Cincinnati, so our schedule's got to be different. How we lift and meet, different than what they do in LA.
0: It's probably not just say plug in exactly what the Rams
1: have. And so you evolve it your own way over the years. I'm sure Kevin's done the same thing. I'm sure Matt's done the same thing in Green Bay. And so everybody just gets the opportunity to, here's the nuts and the bolts of what I know works, and then we'll grow it to how it works best for our organization, our players, and take it from there. And I think all those guys have probably done that.
0: Michael Floor was his offensive coordinator. They draft Ty Simpson, and Sean is looking just furious on the call with Simpson, and then and then Michael Floor, who's now a rival in the division, keeps on calling him Mr. Grumpy. Have you had a chance to check in with Sean to see how he's doing? Because he didn't seem happy the night of the draft.
1: I'm not going to read too much into that, you know. And probably the last time I talked to Sean was at the league meetings, you know, in Phoenix. But now Sean's got a reason for everything he does. And
0: I've never seen him mad before. He looked actually disgruntled. And then he says the next day, I was just feeling grumpy. I'm like, all right, I never seen you grumpy either, pal. All right, that's good. That's it.
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1: All right, so you have that. Did you also work with Ben Johnson in Miami?
9: Ben, 4 years.
1: Tell Ben Johnson, because I think he's another fascinating person in this industry.
9: Yeah, Ben's unbelievable. Ben and I worked side by side, literally side by side, for 4 years together in Miami. We sat in the quarterback room together for 4 years with Ryan Tannehill and Matt Moore and all those guys. And so now, you know, Ben, it's awesome to see him in Chicago. No shock that he's having success. One of the smartest people I've ever been around. Reminds me of Sean in a lot of different ways from a football IQ standpoint. Two very similar people that way. And so it's cool. It's my brother, Prest, is there as the OC. So obviously an organization I'm invested in when we're not playing them, because two guys that I think the world of.
1: And one more, Dan Campbell. What was it like, young Dan Campbell in Miami?
9: Yeah, well, it was, you know, our offensive staff meetings were, I think I was in the middle, Dan was to my right, and Ben was to my left.
1: That's so crazy. Every
9: 4 years. You know, the three of us sitting right there. So we had some great times, learned a lot from those guys. You know, Dan's taught me a lot. I knew him when I was at Texas A&M. He came in and helped me coach tight ends there and learned a lot from Ben as well. So two great guys, and now they're rivals in the division now, you know, so that's fun to watch as well.
1: It is. All right, what does Zach Taylor do when you're not in the building or in the stadium as we're doing this interview? Like, you're so low-key, like, you never see Zach Taylor shirt off at a concert going nuts at like an EDM festival. So like, what do you do to unwind?
9: Well, I'm probably at a basketball gym, a soccer field, a flag football field, a softball field, or a volleyball.
1: How many kids do you have?
9: I got 4 kids.
1: Okay. You know, and they're all sports. They're all in sports.
9: We're in everything. So literally every second of my weekend or weeknight is at a field somewhere in a car driving. But you know, I go to Vegas once a year and play craps. That's my only way to unwind, really, when I'm not with the family. So, I take great pride. We got a group of about 15, 20 guys that goes every year, and we enjoy our 3 days there, and then we get back to work.
1: Could I come one time? I want to come.
9: Everybody's free to come.
1: 15 dudes, 3 days. And is it at the tables the whole time, or are you just playing craps?
9: Yes. Yeah, I'm just craps. I'm not.
1: And you have a strategy? Are you you're not like a come on guy.
9: The what?
1: You don't play like you're aggressive, right? Like you don't play against.
9: Oh, yeah.
1: Okay.
9: Do you play craps?
1: I do.
9: I play the come line. I do not play the don't come. That would be the issue. I'll walk away from the table. Yeah. I love playing. I'm aggressive. That's how I unwind for my 3 days.
1: Do you berate the dealer ever, or are you like all friendly and smiles? Because I get personal if I'm losing.
9: I get upset if people are putting their hand on the table as the dice are coming out. You're going to feel my body language real fast. And Yeah, if you're one of my friends at the end of the table, I'm going to make sure you got your end of the table. That's your responsibility. You make sure you keep those people in line. And but when we're winning, man, I'm the life of the party. I can promise you that. So now we have good times out there.
1: Who's the Zach Taylor Craps crew? I want to hear.
9: It's changed over the years. So it's a bunch of childhood friends of mine from Norman.
1: Okay.
9: And then people I've met over the course of my life. So I got a buddy from Wake Forest when I went to school there. A buddy from Nebraska that I met when I was in school there. And then a bunch of, you know, some Cincinnati dads that I'm friends with.
1: Like the Little League dads.
9: And a couple, yeah. I mean, the guys, my neighbors, my friends that, you know, coach my youth sports teams, a couple coaches on our staff. And then Ben Johnson's been. I'm trying to think who else has been. My brother's been. So there's some Raiders guys, you know, that I know sometimes that are out in Vegas. Nick Holtz, that crew, you know, they'll come out there and visit with us.
1: And what kind of dad are you at these games? Are you, as the coach of an NFL team, if you're watching flag football, do you let the coach do his thing, or are you kind of vocal and say, hey,
9: guys? I only ask when needed. I try to stay out of it.
1: Basketball too? You're just
9: I am the best scorekeeper you've ever seen at a basketball game. So I immediately go to I run the scoreboard. We're going to have team fouls. We're going to have player fouls. We're going to have the possessions going to be right.
1: If it's a jump ball, we're not looking around. We're not looking.
9: I'm pointing the direction that's got it. And so I think I'm best in the world at keeping score at these games. It's probably done it 1,000 times. So
1: electronic scoreboard or the flip of
9: we're way beyond the flip. We're electronic. I'll keep the book if I have to. I'll do both at the same time if you need me to.
1: You can do both books?
9: I've done scoreboard and book when needed. Take great pride in that. If they need an official at volleyball, I'll raise the flag.
1: Okay.
9: I like to do the jobs people don't really like to do. I know it's a pain when you're trying to get someone to do those tasks. And so I take great pride in volunteering when needed. I've ref soccer before. I'll do whatever you need me to do.
1: Quick with a yellow card, or are you kind of patient? You let the guy
9: through? I called my daughter for offsides. She asked me on the car ride, what is offside? I tried to explain it to her. And then as I'm raising the flag, I realized I probably didn't do a very good job.
1: She was inside the 18-yard line. I mean, do you want me to do? She's in the box.
9: Yeah, she can't do it.
1: That's it. On that note, it's amazing with AI and all the stuff that we're doing with automation. Like, I have a heart for the chain gang guys. I'm upset they're getting rid of the chain gang guys.
9: We still have it in youth football, because I've done that too. So it's still going strong, I think, in youth sports. So maybe as it gets pushed out in the higher leagues, but still going strong in youth sports. I can promise you that.
1: Okay, so it's May 4th, we're recording this, we'll wrap it, but what is the next few months like for the Bengals? And do you have workouts? Do you have the guys in the building? Just to give the listener and the viewer a chance to understand what the offseason is for an NFL team.
9: So we got our rookies coming in here May 11th. Okay. So that'll be their first day after the rookie minicamp on the field with our vets. And so we'll have a couple weeks of phase two where we get a chance to go out there, throw routes on air, do on-air work. And then once June hits, we go on the field for OTAs. So we'll have a couple weeks of OTAs, our mandatory minicamp, and get a chance to do offense versus defense stuff. And so, you know, it's a big team chemistry portion of the offseason for our team. We got new free agents coming in. We got new draft picks, getting to know everybody, getting them acclimated with one another so that when we take that break and come back in training camp, these guys know each other, they know the expectations, and they're ready to go compete.
1: Can I ask one thing that I would love to see, just as a goof almost? So, you know, Burrow's, it's the Met Gala tonight. He might be there. The Fanatics party, the Taylor Swift wedding, all these things. Burrow might be on the scene. Can you one time, whether it be Milan or Paris or a fashion show, like, can you show up to one of these things and just be, one time. And like Burrow see you and be like, oh, crap, coach is here.
9: No, I don't think you'd be too concerned if you saw me there. But no, you're not going to see me in any of that stuff. It's you rarely see me outside of my house if I'm not at a youth sporting event. I don't get out very much.
1: I love it. I appreciate you taking the time. I know you're busy. And I will say this. 3 years, you guys haven't made the playoffs in a row, but yet there is a little buzz around the league about what the Bengals did this offseason and the way you guys fought last year. How does it feel that maybe – this season, you're not the underdogs in that division. You might be the lead dogs, even though you haven't made the playoffs in 3 seasons.
9: Yeah, that's always been our mentality. It's been a frustrating 3 seasons to be sitting there in January and be at home. So I'm actually glad you brought that up because it pushes you through the day because it is frustrating We got a lot of talent in our building, and now we got to maximize that and get back to where we belong.
1: Okay. This is the 2006 Big 12 Offensive Player of the Year. Don't ever forget it. And I don't want to hear about Adrian Peterson. If he was healthy, he would have played, and you still would have won it. That's how I look at it.
9: I'll take it. Appreciate it, Peter.
1: Zach Taylor, awesome, man. Thank you for joining the Schrager Hour.
9: Thanks for having me.
1: Appreciate you, dude.

0: Joining me in the neighborhood today is one of my besties, my sister from another mister, Jackie Jamilos, who many people know. She's a legend in these California streets, a top high school player. She played at USC, dealt with some adversity. Then she goes pro. She plays in the WNBA, plays overseas. She becomes a coach, and now she is a client services team lead for Disrupt the Game, and she is one of my favorite basketball minds. What up, Jackie?
1: What's good? I can't with the client services, but I'll take it. It's all good.
0: So this is the thing. Jackie doesn't really have a title.
1: She's
0: basically a Swiss Army knife for Disrupt the Game agency. She does it all. She's basically everything that you think of an agent / representative.
1: Appreciate the context.
0: All of the above. Okay. I don't know if I did it justice, but it's your fault because you need to actually have a title.
1: We need to figure this out amongst each other because this is crazy, but it's all good.
0: It is. We'll keep workshopping it. All right, as we dive into the group chat, the thing that a lot of people are talking about right now is the WNBA GM survey. So let's break it down. So the GMs, they all voted on a variety of questions. I actually really suggest to go and watch and go and read what they put out because it's quite fascinating. The questions were pretty cool. I'm going to just get to the heavy hitters here. Team to win the 2026 WNBA Finals. No surprise here. They had the Las Vegas Aces at 40% of the vote, followed by the New York Liberty and then the Atlanta Dream. Solid, right, Jack?
1: Solid. I mean, I have a little pushback on that. I do think that the Liberty is the number one team this year, but neither here nor there.
0: Oh. To me, I can never bet against Asia Wilson. And somehow Las Vegas always finds a way to continue to win. Moving on, of course, MVP. Asia Wilson, 60% of the vote. Stewie, 27%. And you know what I think is super cool? Nafisa obviously had a tremendous year last year. Forwards have been dominating MVP voting candidacy. It's interesting to me how this is like the new norm. And I think you also see this in the NBA as well.